humility, something which has to be practiced, not only understood. You may say, I know what is humility, but we have to be humble, not only to understand what humility is. We have to be truthful, not by definition of truth, but by being truthful. We cannot say purity is very, very difficult. We have to be pure, we have to be simple, whether we like it or not. Otherwise we cannot enter the kingdom of God. Divine light is within us, but it's too far. It's nearer than bones and skin even. Vedas have said one aphorism. The Atma, the Brahma, is the nearest to us, more than our own bones and skin and flesh. The nearest and dearest. Still it is so far, so difficult to get. Because we want to go through senses. It's too far from senses. Senses are deceiving. We want to judge everything through eyes and ears and nose. Something, yes, it's surface, it's skin deep. But we cannot judge everything through the senses. There's something deeper truth. We have to be convinced about it. Not without faith. And faith cannot be released without scattering the negativity. And God sees through, be sure about it. He doesn't compromise. He may be humble, he may be quiet, but he knows. He doesn't compromise. He tolerates, he forgives, he is merciful, he is compassionate. But he will never accept untruth. He will never accept darkness. He will never accept negativity. He may tolerate it. And who is the sufferer ultimately, God or man? Does God suffer? It's again you, again me who suffer, not God. Who suffers? Who has to repent again? Who has to confess again? And even after repentance, whether we stick to the promise we make during repentance, again the dog's tail goes like this. Every time you catch hold of and keep it like that, leave it again, goes down like that. Repentance and again wrongdoing, repentance, wrongdoing, repentance, I don't know, life after life it goes. Why God made all this miserable world, we begin to blame ultimately. Why did he make all these miseries and things like that? Swami, you are correct what you say, but why did he make all that? He didn't make all that, he made you. And you made all this nonsense. And he believed you that you made the promise. You will do this, you will do this, you will not do this, you will not do this. And he believed you. Why did he believe me? You can ask that question. It will be a self-defeating question. You want God not to believe you? He believed in you what you said, what you promised. And you didn't do that. The nonsense was created. And then we say, why God created nonsense? God didn't create, he's God. He cannot create ungodly things. He created you, gave you the free will, because you asked for it. Limited free will. And he said, as thou shalt use it, thou shalt reap it. Use it carefully. And you used it carelessly. And the results followed contrary. And then we blame God. Why did you give us free will at all? The God said, now you are saying this, but in the beginning you are fighting for the free will. If I were not giving you, why don't you give me free will when thou art free? And you made me in thine own image. If thou art free, you must give me at least limited free will. And God said, oh, let it be, tathastu. And now you are saying, why did you give me free will? God said, you misused it, carelessly used it. What can I do? Now you don't want it, please surrender back to me. I'll accept it. Surrender thine all ego with all thy good and bad in it unto me, and I shall free you. But that's difficult, God. Again we say the same thing. Round and round, round and round.
And what God could do there? He remains silent. Keep quiet. Witness. Observe. Let you go through experiences again. And when you are again fed up, blame God, abuse Him, try to find Him. But you cannot abuse God without seeing Him. Try to see Him then. God, now I have made up my mind. I now must surrender my ego to You ultimately, without grumble, without grudge, without any grievance. Please accept. Now don't refuse. God said, I didn't refuse last time either. You didn't give. Said, now I am serious, sincere, true. God said, I am also sincere. Okay. So now you are here, no? I'll come tomorrow. Okay. And tomorrow never comes. Again lapses. And we don't face God again. Out of fear, what will He say? The second promise is broken. So we don't face God for 10,000 births. And again we get fed up. God, why Thou hast forsaken me? Even if I forget You, God, but You know everything, why did You forget me? Again blaming God. He said, well, I have not forgotten You, says. I've been remembering You all the time, but You didn't come, 10,000 births. Oh, is it so? 10,000 births? I thought it was yesterday. You've not come 10,000 births. Oh, now God, is too late, please. It's never too late to mend matters. So I again surrender my ego. Better late than never.

0: So when I say woman for man, I mean man for woman, okay? As if I'm talking great philosophy or secret, actually not. We are born as men or women by our credit or qualification of a species we are born in. We're supposed to know that or not? Are we not supposed to know our own progeny, meaning being of what we are as a man or a woman? It should be naturally known what it is and to play the game or whatever play on the earth or in life. I'm not talking no angels or fairies and the siddhas or the high disembodied yogis. I'm not talking about that. No. On this plane we are born as these, as animals are born as animals, butterflies as butterflies. Are they not supposed to know their own species? We as men or women? If so, then it shouldn't be difficult, it should be within our grasping knowledge. It should not be secret actually. The man-woman struggle, the relationship, the contact with each other, the sharing, relating to each other, shouldn't be a problem. Being by the virtue of being humans already. If we were cats and dogs, and I was talking about human nature, might be impossible to know or difficult to know. We're talking about our own species to know. Why shouldn't it be naturally with us? If you care to know. And if you do know, then you'll see there's no problem. You would enjoy your being alone, you'll enjoy being double. Solve this problem first. As I tell you, there used to be orthodox paintings centuries back in the medieval periods. Man is ascending on a mountain somewhere, there's a temple or a church on the top of that. He wants to go up, fly, or go on the steps walking. There's just a woman here pulling both legs down. You know, medieval period pictures, do you know that? And the woman became the door to hell. Naturally, because she's dragging you down. But by this philosophy also, they didn't solve the problem of man and woman either. The woman then was not educated. They were kept so because she's a door to hell, so don't care for her, just use her. And that didn't solve the problems here. Then the neo people got up. Man, we together will go to heaven. The best they tried, the worst they did. You know, they didn't reach it. They didn't know the secret. What man was woman. They didn't know that. If you knew that, there's no problem. Your own species, you should know. If you know the nature of a man, nature of a woman, it's very easy. There's neither she's dragging you down or pulling up. Or it's not by calling her the door to hell that you reach the heaven. Not taking her together with you to heaven anybody has reached either. I've not seen any couple doing that, together reaching heaven. Unless anybody knows. They've never reached together. Philosophically, emotionally, they do say, we love soulmates, we'll go together in the heaven, you know. And we want to reach side by side and hand in hand, and in that great glory of God will appear together. What do you think, Swamiji? I'll be glad to see that. If you do it. But I know one thing, humbly. Without knowing the nature of anything, you can't really come out of it. Anything, if you don't, something which you don't know, you can't solve the problems according to that particular thing. You only solve the problem of a thing when you know the nature of a thing. Let's say if you have a problem with some personality, unless you know that personality, you can't solve that problem. Without knowing the nature of a thing, you can't solve the problems connected with that thing. So if your problem, man-woman question, do you know the nature of a man or the nature of a woman? If not, problems will remain. Try to see, this is our own species, humans. We are supposed to know our own nature. do that, your much energy consciousness will be saved, then you'll be able to meditate properly. Don't call a woman as a hell or a heaven. She could be either one. But you are concerned with you. That's the main point. If you can know the nature, you'll conquer it. And be alone, you'll enjoy it. Be coupled, you'll enjoy it. Either way. But a struggle between the two is a real bad, worse situation. Sometimes thoughts come, that's different. Struggle I'm talking about. That wastes your energy and consciousness. You can give it up. You know, I just take it wholeheartedly and finish it. I'm not talking about a person now, that's just symbolic. A man or a woman, yes, in general. Supposed to know it. Then you'll see, you'll be more wise, you'll know better. You'll know how to deal with them. Once you know the nature, you know how to use that, you know. You see? You know a thing of nature of a thing, you know how to use it. If you don't know, you blindly use it, then you commit problems. We are supposed to know. Knowing is the solution of the problems. What to talk about? I know everything. That's good. I think if you give me 10 questions, I can hardly pass in 4 or 5. If you ask me what is the price of gold today, I won't know. If you ask me how old is he, I don't know. Why you have to feel I know everything? That's your faith, I suppose. But if I don't know everything, then what? I may be knowing many things, but if not everything, then what? Your faith will be betrayed. No? What do you say?
1: Well, I guess I don't know if it's important to me, you know, the price of gold or the details. I feel like you know the big picture.
0: Oh. And that's important, though. And then when it's told, that big picture is shown or told, then why don't we smoothly, serenely, quietly accept that? Why the resistance and reaction, you know, negative it is? I'm in docs actually, not you. It's my responsibility to prove what you say. If I don't, you know, I go to hell. So I don't mind because I'll go and clean there too. And at least I can take a broom and just clean it. That might also hurt some worms on earth. You can't clean the earth without hurting the worms. I'm sorry. I didn't mean to say that, it came out that way. I'm sorry. Okay, leave aside my question. Let's see. Let's see if we, each one of us, know a big picture of one's own. Let's see that way. The big chunk of our personality, whether each one knows or knows not. Each one of us, one's own personality, whether big picture of that, a chunk of it, each one knows or knows not, I think. I'm not talking about a spirit, okay? That, okay, result.
1: Well, I think if you were a master, you know, but I don't think most of us do.
0: I see otherwise, though. As a master, I know, okay, as you say, most of the things, okay, big picture, okay. I'm repeating that because you said that. I'm saying now, each one of us, whether really knows or really doesn't know, the big picture chunk of one's own personality. I see clearly that each one knows. You may not know others, but your own big picture of yourself, you know. There are 3-4 things in it. Maybe sometimes you don't want to know, so therefore it's closed. Maybe sometimes you're unconscious, you don't know. Maybe sometimes you want present it differently, you don't know. Maybe a portion you know, and that much which you don't mind to be knowing, you say you know. Why? Because it's a very old topic, I know. If you really want to know yourself, not the spirit, I'm talking about personality, what has happened that we are in our own personality factors so glued that the acquaintance of our own personality is by certain norms within each one of us. That's why we know our personality. I am like this, okay. If I don't come out of that personality, become a new man, would be under promise. But because that promise we don't remember either, the only way I know my personality is what my norms are, the way ABC is. Naturally, I would like to cherish that in order to be me. You know, my whatever norms are, likes, dislikes, my tendencies, my known characteristics, and so on. If I change those, then naturally I'm not becoming me, this me which we are seeing. Therefore we know that much, therefore we are not changing it. Try to see the point. The things which I am cherished to in my personality or anybody's, naturally you know that, therefore you don't want to change them because that's your acquaintance now. That's your introduction. That's the way you're known by to others and to you. Therefore that knowledge of the chunk of my personality, being existing, it's there, but it changes me, therefore I don't want to see it, you know. This makes me say, I don't know much about me. Underneath is only because that will prompt you to come out of it. It's an old topic. Before we get to the topic of awakening, it's necessary actually, maybe even indispensable, that we know something of ourselves by recognizing it. This recognition of my own knowledge about me is, I think, missing. Knowing about me, I think, is not missing, unless I'm wrong. Meaning knowing about you is not missing. It's a recognition of your knowing about you is what's missing. This is the major block on the way to awakening. And this is very paramount because otherwise the new age consciousness, the awakening, the new consciousness will not be born unless you come out of your personalities. Your cherished personality is the major block on the way to your new consciousness, to your awakening. As if personality is a sleeping bag in which the spirit, the light, is enshrined. And when it's in the sleeping bag, you know, that personality, whether it is, what those feathers are called? Downs. Or is a cotton, or is just crow feathers, and I don't know if anybody makes that sleeping bag. Or is just synthetic kind of made things puffed in, filled in. Whatever that be. Is a sleeping bag personality. Have you seen that? You fight for sleeping bag. Try to meditate upon this. You may not agree with me now, nor I want you to agree with me. But certainly, taste lies in the eating of the fruit. That is a cloak, personality is a cloak for the spirit or the light. Some have said it is a temple. That's different. Which makes you then, if you begin to see what is inside the sleeping bag, whether it's down or whether it's feathers or the cotton or synthetics or just air or water, you're afraid to see this because there'll prove to be a sleeping bag and you'll have to come out of the sleeping bag to awaken. This underneath, we have touched this topic in a different way before. But let's see what is the distinction between awakening and unconsciousness. Only one. So long you are glued to your personal norms, personality cult, so long you are identifying with your being this, what it is, this species, you will keep sleeping. The way to awake to the new consciousness is to come out of this sleeping bag, whichever nice points may be in it, whichever plus minus points may be in personality. I tell you frankly, this is a cloak, a sleeping bag of the ego, which we call personality, humanly, socially, we may fight for it, we may assert ourselves, we may be stubborn and react and resist. As a personality, we do, often, not often, all the time. Either we resist or react or get anger in order not to change. Now change, I don't mean personality to personality. When I'm using the word change, I'm not talking about from one dish to another dish and that called a change. When I'm saying change, change is totally from this sleeping bag or the personality. Come out of it. Into awakening. We cherish this personality as dear to us, no doubt about it. Maintain it as it is. We create resistance, reactions, stubbornness, and even pretense of not knowing, which is the greatest sin, I think. Sin is normally, orthodoxically speaking, ignorance. But I think I'm going a step forward in this. The ignorance is the progeny of first this inclination not to know. That's the first sin. Why? If you really care to know, I don't think you could not. Now you say, I'm ignorant, I don't know, and that probably is a sin. I said, that's a progeny now. Ignorance is a progeny of will of not to know. Sin is not lying down in the sleeping bag. Sin is not wishing to come out of it. I think I'm right. If not, please catch me. Let's see the sharpness in it. Why? If you say ignorance or lying down in the sleeping bag of the personality is a sin, ignorance is a sin, then the next question arises, why are you there? Then we are going forward, actually the first question. Why do you will to be in the sleeping bag or the personality? Now you might say, then should we kill the personality? It's not a killing question. It's a cloak, it's a kind of certain form, a certain kind of pattern in which we are the light, the spirit is entrapped. For the poetic sense, we say it's a temple of the spirit. The prison is a temple of the man. This is only saying differently than we may say we are entrapped. The change in the personality from characteristics to other characteristics is not the solution. That's replacing the patterns. But the new age consciousness, the enlightenment, the new consciousness, trying to awake into new dimensions altogether, is jumping out of the sleeping bag. I'm not talking about renunciation or enjoyments. That's your own choice to choose what you want. But one thing is certain, that we are entrapped into a certain diagram, a certain blueprint of our characteristics and norms, in which we get so much glued, so much identified, that becomes our introduction or an acquaintance, by which I like me as so-and-so. I know myself by these characteristics. But we get into that pattern of thinking and creating that false image. Now, I'm calling it false, not to be pessimistic, but because it's really a trap. It needs a great courage to jump out of this sleeping bag. If you can do so, you'll see a new man born in you. It's total new consciousness, which doesn't mean 1, 2, 3, these index type of catalog, and go on correcting 1 or 2 or 3 things, which is a process, is okay, but it could take 1 million years, and less, but there's another way. To totally jump out of the sleeping bag, as releasing the consciousness from the bondage of your characteristics. Let's call it a personality. Personality born of person. Personality is an abstract noun, person. As a person, when you think you are born into that, you entrap by this. The voltage of light is reduced. It reduces so much, it's hardly 10 watts, 15 watts, 25. But whereas it's a full blooming awakening into new consciousness by simply jumping out of it. If you do cherish certain notions and norms, may you like them as being experiencing as valid things. But as a compared to the light or the new awakening, anything is a trap. Any notions, any cherished ideals, any well-meaning, developed, cultured character even would be a trap. Therefore the goodness alone doesn't release. Badness, of course, won't. Even goodness doesn't release, because that's a pattern in which one's soul is trapped and not coming out of it. This is probably another form of saying of being egoless. I'm not saying that. I'm simply saying you as you, which is ego now, supposing. If you care to come out of your personality cloak, you'll see many, many, many strings tied up with it. Whether you suppress them subconsciously or see them or don't want to see them or resist them or react them, you'll see many, many strings tied up. As if it's a boat anchored with many strings to the bank, all the time thumping on the waters though, but going nowhere. This personality could be called easily a boat by itself. Unless you release it, doesn't swim properly. This coming out of the cherished, identified, relished me. Light will never be shining unless personality dissolves. If I'm wrong, please question me. Unless you surrender your personality unto Him, I don't think you will enter the kingdom of God. So long you are cherishing your norms, you are establishing your personality. And therefore, you and God's personality, two cannot exist simultaneously together. So long your personality is existing, his personality is an idea. And abstract, and therefore difficult to see him. Therefore difficult to know him. Therefore difficult to really realize him. When you merge the personality unto him, you see the Godhead of him. So long man as a person is existing in his own identification, in his own stead, Godhead of divine cannot be seen or realized. It blinds his personality. Probably I'm using the personality word synonymous with ego, could be. But ego probably is a unit of being I-ness. I am touching beyond it. The whole fabric of personality, whole sleeping bag, has to be thrown out of below the feet. Not up to knees, not up to navel. Oh, I am slowly coming out of it. It was up to the breast, and now it's up to the navel, up to the knees, and so on. Whole feet had to come out of it, because feet are being dragged by it, they are being caught by it. I'm not blaming a woman. I'm not blaming the gold. I'm not blaming wine, okay? Not that I encourage those things either. Question is, you are entrapped yourself already. You're not seeing that way. You are now decorating it. Sometimes you put sleeping bag in the washing machine, that's okay. But then again you wear it. You see, this whole thing, you bring it out and you wear it again. Or be such a liberated soul, be such an enlightened one, that sleeping in sleeping bag, that means assuming a personality, would not entrap you. Jesus, Krishna, Buddha, their personality. But they were not entrapped in that personality. Being so enlightened, the realized soul, if you do get into sleeping bag, you'll be fine so long you're there without forgetting your Godhead. How the new light will be born unto us unless we really throw away the darkness? It's kind of simple logic. Else you might do bit by bit, stage by stage, shanai shanai, as in Sanskrit. Shanai shanai we do gradually. Probably that's a process too. For those who want to see the circuses, the jugglers' shows on the road, those who do enjoy the scenes on the road while going to destination have liberty to do so. But there are those who are like arrows, they just shoot. They never stop on the way unless they reach the destination first. And then if there is something to come back to see those juggler shows, fine. So there are two ways. One, thira gati, like arrow shooting. When you shoot the arrow, it doesn't stop on the way to enjoy scenes. If it would, it will miss the goal. That's how, in the very probably sincere and honest approach for the destination, some, while on the way, do good works, bad works, enjoy the experience, with the philosophy that that's valid. Depends how you choose. There's more 99.9% chance of being distracted rather than enjoy it in a time limit and within our control and get back to destination. We all are moving. One out of millions reaches. At least one out of thousands, to be more optimistic, reaches. Others say, we are going, we are experiencing, we're trying to understand things. Don't you want us to know the things first? Who would say not? If you want to know the things, experience, and then slowly go to the destination, we don't know when. You have liberty to do so. But often experience shows that more we get distracted rather than go gradually, honestly. Those are more proving than ultimately excuses rather than real logical statements. I may be wrong, so therefore you have liberty to question. I'm not wrong to myself, that I assure you plainly. If I prove wrong, not prove, I'm sorry. If I seem to be wrong, yes, question me. Don't hesitate. You may be a sinner, virtuous, whatever. Please question, don't worry. If I, not only logically, but by feelings or by conviction, if I cannot convince you, then my preaching has no meaning. I say I could be wrong. One person asked me, Swami, why do you say that? We take you as perfect. I said, just to be polite. Modern civilization demands of my politeness too. Why not? If I assert my bossism has no meaning, it would be not a good example anyway. Naturally, I leave the gaps open, benefit of doubt. To assert is easy, you know, and to leave the leakage for being attacked may require God's grace, actually, and I'm happy with it. Let's see the truth. That there's a way to jump, like an arrow shoot. First, that, nothing else. Everything else afterwards. I'll come back. My uncle is calling. Here's a nice circus show going on. Come on, that juggler is jumping 6 balls at one time, up and down, without falling any one ball on the ground. Won't you see that? Well, it's admirable. Oh, won't you see that, you know, that other person jumps from, you know, 100 feet from that burning around his body into the small tub of water down without being cut into 2 halves. And he's from Germany. Admirable. And also worth learning. You know? And there's a session and classes for that. Pay the fees. Now there are 2 ways of looking at it. Gradually experiencing these things, and one day I'll go there when I finished my inclinations. Didn't you say finish your karma, Swamiji? Exhaust your karmas? I've got these impressions and tendencies. That's fine. There's another way of looking at it. Okay. He's jumping all burning down into the tub. Somebody's playing 6 balls at one time without letting it fall on the ground. And some other girl with only small, tiny, mini underwear jumping all around in the circus tent. And, you know, and with all the lights shining and motorcycle going in the sphere. There's another way. Well, let us admire this. I'm not a medieval period orthodox pessimist about life, no. Simply, if I were to see those, and if I had love for my... And in the meantime, we did forget destination, did you see? We forgot about the spirit and light right away. You saw that? Right away. And it's another way of looking at it. Not condemned. Don't think it's insignificant either. Don't say this is just trash or not worth mentioning. After God, everything. Everybody preaches to me like that. The question is, there's another way of looking at it. Okay, all this is so much nice. Is there any other secret why they are able to do this? Probably, who knows, that secret would be my destination. Coming back again to experiences. Could be the 6 experiences I described, when you begin to learn so many things or admire those things or enjoy those things, maybe never ending. It could be 1,000,000 such feats, which could be as great as we're talking about other things. It could be the man went into earth and remained there 14 hours without oxygen and air breathing, and then all of a sudden came out in the White House. I mean, where is the end of such feats? I'm not against. I tell you frankly that I love powers in a way, but not in spite of its secret. I love the world and life, not rejecting God out of life, light out of my life. I would not like to get distracted by these things by themselves. But what lies behind that prompts me to know that reach their destination, because who knows, this very secret of everything maybe the one I am seeking. There lies my consolation. That if I shoot like an arrow to the target I am seeking, what am I missing? Gentlemen and madams, what anyone misses if you really cared for the destination, right, reach the destination like an arrow, what are you losing? These experiences, these explanations, these human feelings, these sympathetic attitudes, this knowing what is going on, the training of so many feats and learning so many hundreds of things, which is nice. Are we not reaching the destination with the secret knowing, come back and know these things they already know? You could do these things. I only admire, you could do these things once you reach the destination. That courage of shooting like an arrow at one destination with no distraction is the sure answer to all the knowledge. Not only things which you couldn't do but admired, but also you would do those things if you wanted to. Maybe afterwards you don't want to. Who is going to play the balls for nothing? What's going to happen if 6 balls are jumping up and down without falling on the ground? It's a great feat, concentration, 2 hands doing 6 balls. But then what? Let's say you do things and realize ultimately, at the most, by doing the feat with 2 hands and 6 balls jumping up and down without falling on the ground, at the most, as per the logic and the yoga science, we may say you'll become 6 balls. You realize what you meditate upon. You realize what you dwell upon. You become what you have been thinking about. So therefore we say, what next? There's a secret, there's a destination, there's a light, there's awakening in which all your experiences are actually either null and void, or they are enshrined in such a way that you get satisfied. Therefore, this simple, ordinary common sense or logic we use sometimes, shouldn't we experience know things before we get there? As if we don't experience and know these things and reach there, we might regret. You can understand the absurdity of it. But that destination, the light, the awakening, is so fully satisfying, what's going to be regretting about at that point? You're regretting now in anticipation, though. You're regretting in anticipation reaching there, you might miss these things because you are now judging in the cloak of unconsciousness while lying down in a sleeping bag. But when you come out of the sleeping bag, there may be nothing to regret about. The things you did or didn't do probably would not too much matter, not even too much, they won't matter at that light point. Or put it another way, how many are there things you would finish first and then reach there? How many those are 1,000 or 10,000 or 1,000,000 things? How many you can enumerate so much that you could calculate, you could finish these and then go? How many? I would say the infinite number. Finish the things of this earth, the solar system is waiting. Finish the things of solar system, all planets and everything, galaxies waiting. Finish the things of galaxies, which will take you, of course, many billion light years. Universe is waiting. Finish one universe's experiences, many universes are waiting. Finish many universes, it's easy to say these, but you know it takes billions and billions and billions of light years to finish those things. Even then there's no end. The answer is, creation is as much projected everywhere as God is. Wherever the light is and God is, creation is. Which means, if God is everywhere, light is everywhere, creation is never ending either. Where will be the end of the experiences? Or, put it still more compromisingly, the experience which we have so far are not the enough indication and the token. What could be extra than that? What else could be fulfilled by further experiences? We could think about it. How many experiences each one has? Which one? What were the results? Is still what we are going to expect. Anything new? Yes. Many will agree, no, nothing new, but Swamiji, what can we do? Habit, we are weak, we can't come out of it. This is what I'm talking about. The way

understand. I don't understand. If a holy man does that, also we say his personality cult, you know. We don't like that either. Certain yogis, holy people, Sikh, let's say name, fame, whatever, they get into personality cult, for example. We don't like that either. A common man doesn't like that. We criticize that too, and rightly so. Except we don't know who is realized, who is not. That's the only problem. We dub everybody into it. There are some realized souls, selfless, some are not. Most are not. Okay. But even then, we do hate to see a personality cult or a name, fame, self-aggrandizement, even a holy man. And I'm not condemning. That's right. More so with a common man. That this, not only personality cult of the masters or the holy men, but personality cult of every individual. We forgot in that chapter that that's a self-ignorance and bondage. It's an entrapment not only for holy men, but also for common men. That if holy person's ego personality cult we do not like, which is perfectly all right, how that would not be the case with anyone among us. If we understand this, we'll decide one thing. To jump out of this personality sleeping bag is very necessary in order to be reborn into light. And then come back, play like those girls in the circus, or juggler, or burning fire into the water. You could, if you wanted to do these things, or just wave your hand with a magic wand into the atmosphere and certain things you pick up, maybe a ring or a diamond.

to deny and come out of it. Deny this, not that. It's easy to deny God or truth or some other way. How many of us courage to shoot in one pointed concentration of an arrow and reach the target? Considerations? What consideration when you shoot an arrow on the target? Which considerations are valid? You're shooting an arrow to the destination. Which considerations are valid? Desires, experiences, attachments, friendships, human considerations, psychological treatments. All these come actually because we don't reach there, because we don't make a target of reaching. This is what they call the crazy love for God. But unless we have that love for the Lord, we cannot hope to come out of this trap. We may change certain bricks here and there in our personality. You might change the stitches on you or put patches on the sleeping bag. But eventually the solution is that mad decision to love your God, to make His personality your soul personality. That our own personalities are a myth. We need courage to realize this. We have been taught self-confidence and our own personality being the biggest thing in society, maybe in the society is good, biggest, but not in the eyes of God. One day when we shall have this courage and honesty to realize that personality is a trap and a myth and not a self-prestige assertive something, it will be easy to awake to the New Age consciousness. That's what is meant by it. So when you awake into new dawn, a new aura, it will be the thing when this my whole personality is nothing before the Lord. That what am I before Him? I mean, what value it has, what importance it has. It may have importance for my wife and husband, for my brother and friend, for my neighbors. But before the eyes of the Lord, what personal importance is there? Who is greater? Me or my Lord? If my Lord is greater than me, then my person, what value it has? Or, put it another way, or it has some value because of Him. That will be more humble to say. What if I say me as me, on standing on my own feet? I may be standing on my own feet. Please, if it is laughable laugh, I'll tell you one real serious point, but humorous. Everybody thinks he's standing or she's standing on one's own feet. Can you make a percentage how many think where feet are standing on? It's a laughable point. Serious though. My feet are standing on earth. If earth was not there, I couldn't stand on my own feet. This is the nearest possible dependence. Let's talk about absolute dependence now. Let's project further now. And earth is standing on what? Space, gravitational laws, natural laws holding it together, okay. What if there was no gravitational laws pulling each other? Where would earth go? It will just hurl back somewhere, dissolve. So we all depend upon the space. If space was not there, earth would not stand. If earth was not there, my feet would not stand. And if my feet would not stand, I would not stand. Only if I am standing on my feet, limit, the end. That's personality. Certainly a personality standing on its own feet, but where are feet standing on? Then earth, where is earth standing on? Can you not be grateful to these things, where your feet stand on? Just try from 20 feet or 40 feet, stand on your feet, just jump down from the balcony and let's see if you can stand on your own feet. Your feet require something to stand on. This alone should give us humility or not. Let's go further, you'll see the absolute humility. That earth stands on certain gravitational laws pulling each other, or a space, call it. Sometimes people call it ether, whatever you call it, cosmos.
If that is so, what is inherent or enshrined into this place? The light, the consciousness, God? It's not dependent on that. Why to divide and limit there up to the feet? I'm standing. This is me. Me is standing on what? By itself, absolutely independent? No. Can you? As a disciple, even you are dependent on me. No, as a guru? You are not on your own feet. You are standing on a guru then. You see, even immediate surroundings, if you take, we have every reason to be humble. Leave aside the absolute secret, a holding ground for everything, which they call the substance, or the summum bonum, the basic fundamental light consciousness, something. If that is so, what is our goal then? What is our secret in a way? Isn't your ultimate something? Therefore, the ego and between personality, consciousness, and standing one's own feet, isn't it a myth? Or at least a partial view. At least a partial view. And partial view cannot give full satisfaction. Any logic would say that. Let's not call personality myth. Okay, let's say a partial view. Will ever partial view give us the full glimpse and satisfaction? This alone is a very simple logic. Therefore, when we say surrender your personality unto Him, you are simply surrendering unto your absolute foundation, your absolute substance, your ultimate absolute, where from your dependence comes on. Your body is standing on feet. Okay, whole body and feet together are standing on what? Earth apart. Now let's go in a very subtler way. On your thoughts. Your body is standing or living or being created on your thoughts. Thoughts are motivating power, creating powers. On what thoughts are standing? Thoughts are standing on you, the individual consciousness, the unit of ego. Whereupon is the ego or egos together depend upon or standing on? Is a part of consciousness. Each ego is a part of consciousness, therefore we are all standing on consciousness. This is the basic fundamental view of secret. Therefore, if you shoot like an arrow directly to the absolute consciousness or God, you are doing the right thing. Anything else will be partial view, and we call it myth also. It's a myth. Personality is a myth, please. If you agree with me, remember it. If you don't, you experience it too. You have a freedom to experience and escape. I'm not against feats. I'm not against skiing. I'm not against acrobats. I love them and I see. I actually sometimes enjoy those so much. Some people misunderstanding me say, as if I have mundane values. But really I enjoy them. The way I see God is doing, my God. He's jumping up and down so easily, nicely. Well done, God. I see. Well, that's fine. I admire it. I so much that people think, why I'm interested in such worldly things sometimes. When I go to India, every time I go to one circus, at least. And they say, Swami, how do you like it? All 10 devotees go with me or those who are present that time. And I say, you don't know when they see, really, I see their concentration, their love, their skill, and your God, how many things He has done to just keep us entertained. You know, I admire, I like that. But then, I see the secret behind it. Why they are able to do so. They are well concentrated, well practiced. When they did it, that was their main aim to achieve. At one point, the choice of the goal and the training practices made them what they are doing, and we have hundreds of thousands of people admiring those things. Any other football play, we millions of people watch. Nothing wrong, that's fine. But how much practice they have put in, what point at this, the goal they have chosen, the same thing I'm saying. Put these three things together to their goal. This is a limited goal. The football, the other feats, the circus things, is a limited. Let's go forward into that. Let's see if there's one secret of all these secrets. That there's one ability, the absolute ability which creates all other capacities and abilities. The accounts, the typing, the carpentry, the mason, the art, the dancing, the music, the oratory, the statesmanship, the
many, many things like that. They all abilities and talents are dependent on one secret ability. That if you knew the basis of all this, you would know these. This needs a very courageous, bold decision to go like an arrow one point and reach it. All of the experiences, we'll see if we need them. Renounce? No, I'm not saying that. Admire these things, know the secret of them. They were coming back to life, we often see the bafflements of man and woman relationships are often because we don't know each other. If you knew what is man or if you knew what is woman, you would have no problems. When you know the nature of a thing, that thing is never a problem for you. The thing you don't know the nature of is baffling many times. Hoping though, whatever. This often is a case with us, that we are trying to kind of avoid knowing a thing but also want solutions. Solution is knowledge, not the immediate steps. If you knew a thing, you would have no problems out of this. If you know the nature of a thing, you would conquer it. But conquering is not what I am preaching. By conquer, I mean simply that you know it. So you know how to use it, how to behave with it, how to relate to a man, to a woman. How to relate to, if you knew a person, if you knew yourself, if you knew your spouse, you would know how to deal, how to use, or how to, in a particular given situation, to react without failure. That you will know what is harmony, what is getting together, and not go mad and crazy. Knowing a thing, nature of a thing, is a solution, whichever thing it is, including personalities. That if you knew yourself, you would know how to relate to others, how to behave, how to react, and you would have no problems. Or, if there were problems around you, you would be unaffected. It won't touch you. To me, the solution is not knowing one's personality, everything, but to surrender the personality unto the Godhead, unto the light. And I get the solutions. Whole garbage every evening can, garbage can. People dispose of in the morning, I dispose of in the night. Because during the day it fills him. And then I go and just give to him, this is all yours. Good and bad, whatever it is in the garbage can, it's yours. And clean. But if I were to keep certain good things of my personality and garbage unto him, it doesn't dissolve my personality. And it makes it exist for the next day to repeat the things. And repetition is normal of this stagnant human life because they are in the grooves, rut, easy to get into that. Difficult to break the ruts and come out of it. That stagnation we don't like though, but easy to fall into. Therefore we just go on. And by that we lose the freshness, the newness of our consciousness. This needs a bold surrender unto the Lord. Lord, I love you. I'm nothing. Me, I'm it. Not by words alone, but by inner becoming process, the feelings, whereby we mean that, what we say. We have feelings for a daughter, for an uncle, for my co-disciple. What about feelings about that Godhead, which is truth? Human feelings alone, sympathy, is not the genuine wisdom. Is in the meantime a patchwork, avoiding the truth. But surrender unto that, that me amit and thou art everything, releases you from all problems. Try it. That there will be new light born then. And out of, as if nothing, out of nowhere, out of, as if you didn't know it existed even. It's just a possibility, not only a possibility, it's just an easy occurrence, which you could achieve right away in jumping onto that, or shooting like an arrow. First to that, everything else added onto later on. This bold assertion of
renunciation of personality idea, I think is the solution for the new age. That we on this earth have become so trapped into man-made personality in such a way we have taken for granted this is it. It's a trap we are on. So we can't fly to another galaxy, we can't instantly awake unto some other universe if we choose to, which is our heritage. We can travel as fast to reach where God, let's say for the time being, where God might be existing. That we have a capacity within us to fly anywhere we choose to. But by your own thought, you are keeping it captivated. Please see, this thought personality is a captivating factor. What you like, you are most intent upon, don't you? All the time you are not thinking what you like, you want to do. Or you don't want to do what you don't like. Are we not all the time glued to this? You like to do what you like, unless circumstances really compel you not to do it. Or you not like to do things which you don't like, unless compulsion is there for you to do it. And on that, don't we base the whole life on these likes and dislikes and never thinking that even this is a trap? That our likes and dislikes are not with much meaning. It's a very small personality. It's a very small unit thinking about it, which has no bigger capacity than as we have experienced already. Whereas you could travel through galaxies if you wanted to, but that's not very important though, like a target and reach the goal. This needs very great love for the Lord. Not only thought, not only speech, but in feelings. Feelings are higher than speech and thoughts. Not feelings as we say, attachments and those emotions and greed. Those are not feelings. Those are distractions and dissipations. Attachment, greed, and such other things are dissipation of energy. Feelings are quite refined vibrations by which you get sympathetic joining of the inner vibrations, not an attachment, a possessiveness, or taking shelter, saving his skin under the cloak of some other personality. Feelings are refined vibrations, much beyond words and thoughts. Such with great feelings, when you love your Lord, you will know that your likes and dislikes have been all governed and directed by your ignorance, that you just did it, instinctive being only. Whereas you on those instinctive likes and dislikes, you fought for it, you tried to manipulate, you tried to play politics to just do it. You wanted to find excuses to establish your own mythical real likes and dislikes. That you made a logic on it, you made a philosophy about those things. You made civilizations about these things, returning again, resulting into nothing, disaster only, resulting only in wars, resulting only in chaos. Chaos is opposite to cosmos. There's a cosmic view and there's a chaotic view, and we establish philosophies and logics and civilizations on the chaotic views, which result into nothing but disharmony and loss of peace and loss of love. Though it may justify it, that's intellect. But the fruit is always in the results. As Buddha said, judge the things by its well-being. As I say, if it results, give you peace and joy, it is right. It gives you confusion, chaos, disarming, it's not the solution. There's a very, in each personality again, a great possibility of being reborn as a new man. I'm not talking poetry, that's a way to jump out. It's again a thought which creates. When you project your newness unto you, and by surrendering the old pattern, that's what it makes it.
That needs your determination, needs your decision. That you don't know your will and your thought can create wonders, as it has created already whatever it is, which we don't like, probably, or like. Either way, our likes and dislikes are very limited mythical views of life. We have to realize this. When you surrender thy personality unto Him, your likes and dislikes have no existence. Then what He likes and dislikes become your likes and dislikes, and that in turn satisfies you. And you will see the difference. Whereas your likes and dislikes before were not fully satisfying, the later ones will. By experience, again, you will see this. Probably it means faith unto the Lord, sure. But I'm still saying that new man is within you. The light is within you, wants to be born. The dawn you could usher into. Get glued into something else, you become that. There's a jump. You could be an arrow shooting between all the phenomena. On both sides there's a phenomenon. You walk in center. Let the two armies on the both sides stand. Get unruffled about it. Go into the middle way. Find your goal first. And then if you have attained either side, you might. Life has details, but that doesn't mean they are satisfying. First, therefore, the solution is to know a thing which you want to enjoy, or you want to work out, or you want to use. First know that thing before you use it. Any hammer, even if you take it, know the hammer first, how much weight it can have, how much striking power it may have, where should you use that, know the nature of the hammer, then use it. You'll perfectly do it. You want to marry a wife or a husband, try to know a person. First you, and then another person. Know a person, you'll be successful in life. Or be alone. Know yourself first. To me, that's a solution, but I don't mean that's the only solution. If I would like to know anything else, I would like to know myself first, because that's a solution. If I know, I would know what to do, how to proceed. To know the nature of a thing is a solution. And know the nature of a thing in itself, not in comparison, not in relation, not in relativity. So long you are trying to know a thing in relation to something else, you are still in relativity, therefore phenomenal, therefore not absolute, therefore it won't be a solution. You have to know the thing in itself. You know a particular person in him or herself. And once you focus that way as a target, you'll see there's no enigma, there's no problem in the world which you could not foresee and anticipate, or rather in advance you see and solve it and prevent it from occurring even. This is where the release from karma is coming. When you absolutely know this, karmas don't bind you. Because you are in anticipation, or rather in advance, you are knowing a thing in such a foreseeing manner that you are changing the phenomenon if you like to, and let it occur the way you want it, but don't if you don't want it. This power is within every man, that you know your destiny and you could change or retain it if you want, either way. This foreseeing capacity each man has. But if you be instinctive with your likes and dislikes, you wouldn't know next moment what's going to happen. You don't know what tomorrow is happening. Only because we go along with our likes and dislikes which make us blind, not by the knowledge of knowing a thing. This opening of personality into new consciousness is a solution. First, feel nothing before the Lord. Not by poetry, not by the influence of satsang alone, but in day-to-day life. See how much time you are and energy attributing to the Lord, and how much to yourself and to your relations. You'll find then how much mundane you are, or spiritual you are. I for one would say that let's not judge by the outer garbs and names alone and the places. Let us judge by our own time and consciousness, energy, how much it is on that, and not tied up my likes and dislikes, personalities and relationships. This way we'll judge how much love for the Lord we have.
between you and him, not between you and him via something else. So long there's a via media to him, it's not between you and him. It's not a triangular relationship with God, it's direct. With your light within you, it's a direct, it's not triangular. Whether it's a property or a money or a husband or wife or children, whatever, or institution. It's not a via media. It's between you and your light, between you and your God, between you and your fresh awakening unto new consciousness. If you want to, that will release you, will make you joyful and blissful. This perfect decision, determination is necessary to reach the target and not find excuses. That we have to determine that personality myth is a myth. It's not the assertive phenomenon. It's not the assertive fact. It's not something which we could live upon and be happy either. So I repeat the last sentence again to make it memorable, that you are standing on your feet, but please remember where feet are standing on. This will start your seeing the light.

imposed, self-imposed upon. See the other point now. Anger is that if you were to see that our life situation, relationship, world, creation, symbolism, material, no doubt, but conveying the vibrations, giving us elevation or depression or in between, that is not only learned to lesson to be learned, that's only morality, but more kind of deeper understanding and deeper insight rather, where your vibrations are affected, your communication inspires you or degrades you, whichever way, both ways. then the purpose is easy to not just remember but to dwell upon. We often, not only often, mostly, we forget, and then we try to remember God. Our purpose of life is to know thyself, to realize one's own self, be enlightened. Even that, many don't do actually, but those who do, is more a mechanical practice. Nothing wrong, relatively that should be done, but there's another way of looking at. That if you take life and relationships, world and symbolism of universe as realistic, hardcore reality, seriously, then you cannot, even if you practice remembering God or purpose of life, you cannot do that. Because you're too identified with other things as realistically, not symbolically. You see my point now? So, if you identify seriously with what the material world is, naturally, even if you practice remembering something, these two things can go parallel in your mind. On one side, you're thick with what should not be thick with. Another, you keep another line parallel drawing as a rut, remembering God, you know. And then mind gets in clash in duality and confusion. You have clash in your mind how to reconcile both. Very fictitious foundation. That's where the problem is. I've said several times why I make humor. How else to evaporate it? It's just outer ripples. It's enjoyable. Humor is, waves on the ocean are enjoyable. Just at least to make you playful about it. Rather than if you were still water and you are really like a lead going down, that's not enjoyment. Ripples are enjoyments. That's it. But ripples are not serious if you identify. They're not serious. We know they're shifting all the time. They are not devoid of reality because there is water in the waves and ripples. They're not devoid of reality, but at the same time they give you a perception of illusion being a reality. As ripples are reality, that's not. So the world, the universe, the life, the relationship and whatever, looks all our ripples, all our vibrations in a sense. We take, if identification is serious, you're in trouble, boy. I tell you. And that's why the trouble is. There are a lot of problems and troubles because of that. Not because ration is not available. Not because money is not in the banks. Not because there's no water in the rivers. Not because breeze is not blowing yet. Not because fruit has dried up in the trees. Not because sun and moon have stopped rising. Not because the brimstone, hail and fire are just thrown by Moses and Jesus daily on our heads. Problems are due to this self-illusion, delusion. Identification is too thick with the symbolism. World is a, not only lesson, that as I said earlier, is simply morality. The both ways, keeping the thick identification with the material world in the sense of as if it is reality, as if it is kind of spiritual, as if it is, what should I say, as if reality, it is reality, which is not. Therefore, what happens when you start practicing in the holy name, you know, of the Lord or purpose of life, you miss the point. That makes its own parallel existence, a reality. Now, realities cannot be true.
realities cannot be true, should not be. Since we make belief, world and life as one reality, as thick and serious we are about it, and God is a reality or light is a reality, then you are making two realities, trying to make them exist parallel, simultaneously. This is where a whole blunder is. Either you have to join and align them both together and you will see what a beauty is, or you have to decide one of it. It's a harsh challenge, but there's no other way. Either you blend them together in such a one reality, problems would be over. Or take one of the two. If you take world as thick and reality, then God, light, that's not reality, and then world has its own duality and relativity, which will turn you all around, up and down all the time. Make you a struggling being without achieving anything. And if you take only God and light reality, makes you renunciate. Both ways, boy, is a problem. Very few fortunate among millions who could blend both and synchronize. Not synchronize, that's wrong word, I erase it. Just blend, make them one. Very few among millions. All others are our make-believe religious things. That's all. Well, I made it clear. It's up to you to confuse it. That's what we do. Then we say, maybe misunderstood. I don't know what he said. Even if it's on recording, you know, boy, you can do anything you want with it. So different in satsang from the other relation, contacting in work. It's just not different. In satsang, you're also very different, quietly sitting like Holy Ghost. And in your world life, how are you, sir and madams? Are you the same as you are here? When you're working elsewhere, relating to each other? Who told you it's the same in satsang and it works? In works, you're different because it works. In satsang, you're sitting quiet like an idol, you know, either as a worshipper or to be worshipped. In work, you're dealing with certain actions and attitudes. You forget, in satsang you are not relating to attitudes at all. In actions, interactions, you are relating to attitudes. Therefore you are different. To expect anyone, holy or unholy, to be the same in meditation and works is just a blunder of the first kind. How can you be? When you are in action attitudes, you are something, what you can say. In satsang or when temple you are sitting down, you're not relating to anything. You're not contacting. So we might look holier than thou, or holier than him. So when you come to dealings and attitudes and interactions, there it is proved how or with what you are identified, with what your morphe is. That's a real field where, in the sense of the term, you are tested. Sitting quiet in a temple, bells are ringing and worship is arati is going on, waving the incense and lights, doesn't prove what we are. That's temple, that's idol, that's priest. That doesn't prove what we are. In your interactions, attitudes and living situations, we are tested. That's our real touchstone. Oh, how peaceful I was when I was sitting in the temple. True. Even stones are very peaceful on Ganges. That time we're not interacting anything. When you're interacting, your untruth comes out, or whatever the negative side is, or positive. How can God be same with you while he's in your temple? When he's dealing with you in a battlefield, it's different. Then your untruth comes out, or insincerity, or positivity, or negativity. You are dealt with accordingly.
We cannot say, Lord, in temple you were so good. In temple you were waving the lights and incense. What else the God could do? He could keep quiet to receive it. But when he comes to deal with you, that's quite different, of course. It's a chariot in the battlefield. That's where we are tested. We are learning that time. That's where your exposition will be expressed. With what you are identified the most. Where your consciousness is. Where does your valuation stand? What is your real kind of mind dwelling upon? And that's where we receive accordingly. Not when we worship. Worship is simply to make our mind little concentrated, come to peace, that's all. It does not erase our karmas, I plainly tell you. Worship does not erase our karmas. It makes our mind a little more peaceful, concentrated. Why? To see better. To learn the lesson better, to see what it is. Don't think worship erases your karmas. Please, unless I'm wrong, this is perfectly true. It makes your mind a little more peaceful, relaxed, so that you see better, you know better, so that you can understand yourself better. Don't think because you're peaceful that time, therefore you're a good guy. Oh no. That doesn't erase your bad karmas. Good karmas are of course good. And that's why yogis do in meditation. But they too, those who are adept, those who understand better, yogis, or call them seekers. What they do actually, they teach the same phenomena of interactions, relationships in the world and life as outside in material world, physical dualities. They do in the mental process, in the meditation. The thoughts come up, their memories come up, their good and bad come up, their whatever desires come up. They deal with them in the mind without getting into the physical level. And there, if they can solve or erase, reject or reflect, so then in the physical world outside, there's already solved for them. Those are adepts, those are good seekers, advanced souls. They can solve the problems which have not reflected yet upon the physical plane into their minds. But there is a higher class. That's why they go ascetics for doing that. They seem to be not in the world, but they really are dealing with the same thing mentally, that's all, and solving the problem mentally without having to have the same actions and reactions on the physical plane, that's all. There's a difference. And by that, they acquire their solutions or concentration power or their great occultism or greater spiritual insights. They seem to be non-worldly. They seem to be not in the world or they seem to be escaping. But actually, they're dealing the same thing you are doing on the physical plane. But they don't want this nonsense on the physical plane necessarily. So they deal in the mind and solve the problem there. And if it sticks there, that's how it prolongs for years. Because there's nothing wrong. They're just doing on the mental plane, what we call astral plane. That's how the yogis do, or at least yogis, those who are advanced ones. But on the lower scale of our life, where you cannot solve in your mind, because we don't face the mind, that's the problem. We avoid and they try to face it while sitting in meditation. When you avoid that, you are not seeing your mind, you are avoiding her mind. So therefore, all your results, good and bad, come back on material plane to haunt you. You may avoid from your dreams and sleeps, but in the actual life, what they call actual life, I wouldn't say that's actual life. Spiritual life is actual life, but leave aside that one. In the physical plane, therefore, the results come back to you, good or bad, because you were avoiding to solve in your mind. There's no choice. Yogis try to do in their mind and solve so they don't trouble outside, you know. Or if it's good, then it's good. Let's say a yogi could have been a king or a great high personage. Let's say if he doesn't want to be. In mind he solves that. He renounces that desire in his mind. So in outside, even if kingship comes, he's not tempted. You see the point. Good or bad, both sides. But in the ordinary level, as we call ordinary people, they are laymen, they call too. They face on the material plane, in the sense it comes, they call it actual practical life, others are escaping, but that's not true. These people are escaping from their own mind.
They're not trying to face it. They're trying to avoid it. They don't want to see it. So natural things come out. They think it's practical, but they're actually escaping. Therefore, they meet with the situation in the physical plane. There's no other choice. They think that's practical, but that's not. It's escapism. So they have to meet with the situation on the material plane. What yogis do is quite the opposite. They don't escape their mind. They know the seats of the physical karmas are in the mind. They know that. But all the physical karmas, material karmas, seats are in the mind. So if they can solve in the mind, they are not escaping. Actually, they are going to the root cause of it. If you see this way, they are not escaping. They are getting the root of the physical karmas. Only question, why couldn't they do while in the world? They are in the world somewhere. They're not hanging around in the air. They are drinking the same water. They are eating the same food. They're only living in some of the Ganges or Himalayas or whatever, or Bethlehem or whatever. The only situation is different. And that I attribute, unless I'm wrong, I attribute to personal choice. As you have personal choices, somebody else has. He wants to be on mountain or river or farmland or, you know, some choose to be in New York. I don't know where that is, but I forgot. It's just choice. I like, do you like something, what you like? 88th Street, you know. So it's a personal choice. Otherwise, they are in the world too, in a different situation. That's all. I don't call them escapists because they're dealing with the mind. And that's deeper than the physical level. And therefore, if they don't have problems, not because they are away from the world, but because they have solved in their mind. Now try to understand me. And what is not in your mind is not in the world. What is in your mind is in the world. You are creating your own world. If you solve your mind, there are no problems for that guy in the world. It's not because they have escaped, but because they are solved in the mind. If you don't solve in the mind, then you face it. You know, in earlier years, used to be when in 60s or 70s in America, spirituality was imported. That time, the highest philosophy or knowledge, some used to raise objection in a way, not so negatively, but few did too, negatively too, that, you see, this is not our cultural background or something like that. Or they would say something which is practical, applicable to our life. So I used to say, well, this is quite applicable if you apply it. If you write or reject it and don't do it and it's not applicable, you know, after all, proof is in the pudding, you know. So I said, have you applied it and saw that it's not applicable? He said, well, far from it. It does seem like a long way to go even to apply it. So, yeah, but that's the way application is. It's always a long way to go. And if it's right at your door, it's not application, it is at hand. Well, English grammar apart, that time I remember they used to say, well, that's true what you're saying. Mr. Swami Amar Jojo. So, sorry. Seems I'm at square one. Boy. But you know, we have families to look after, or I say, how many families you have? What he implied
just a slip of tongue. But I took it by word. So I said, because how many times you're divorced? Naturally, you have so many families. Oh, I see your point. And then, you know, we have to go to work. I said, I've heard these things in India too. Oh, India is different. Their background is this, spiritual or this kind. I said, yeah, but you know they have families too. They go to work. They eat and they sleep and, you know, they kind of do what you want, what you do. Maybe a little different in outer kind of arrangements. And so, yeah, but that's their background. I said, well, you have the same background, you just have forgotten, given up. You have just given up along the way. So he said, how is that? I said, have you heard a book called the Bible? He said, yeah. So I said, is anything there you have read, anything similar? I don't think so. So I said, when did you read the Bible last? Oh, I don't remember now. And I said, was it 10 days back? Oh, no, no. I used to go to church earlier. Then they started their own autobiography. And I kept listening in earlier years. You know? And one gentleman had not even heard that Moses was before Jesus. He didn't know even that. And only remembered why Moses threw that 10 commandments, brimstone and fire, over the Hebrews. He said, I don't like that. You know, God kind of, that kind of stuff. So I said, I didn't know God is a stuff. So, so I said, well, then Moses did that. He said, that's why I come to you. I said, devil will follow you anywhere you go. Look, time comes, I might throw brimstone. If time demands, I won't hesitate to do that. If time doesn't demand, that's fine with me. God is kind and compassionate. But if God is, you know, has to be that way, then he will be that too. He said, do you mean it? I said, I don't mean it, but if you ask for it, you'll get it. So, well, anyway, I said, look, now, we can quote the Bible too, you know, when it suits anybody. I said, have you heard, you know, somebody said in the Bible, love thy God with all thy heart, mind, might, and soul? Yeah, I've heard similar like that. I don't remember it much. And how do you know that? I said, I've read the Bible. So, and I said, what does that mean? In your heart, hand and heart and mind and might and soul, everything like that, you kind of divert to the Lord, then what does it mean? Isn't everything giving up unto him? You know, might meaning your physical, whatever it is, mental, and your spiritual soul and mind, thinking and heart, love and devotion. So, yeah, that I like, he said. So I said, well, what does it mean to say it? He said, that's your Christian background. Bible saying, not the Vedas. Vedas might say similar or some other things, deeper and higher, but still, this is your background I'm quoting. Unless you say the Bible was written in Jerusalem and I was born in Italy. You know, you can go to any length to deny or refuse if you want to, you know, be nonsensical, you can. I said, shall I tell you something more? He said, tell me. As he said, I and my Father in heaven are one. Have you heard of it? Not quite, but I believe what you're saying. I said, what does that mean? You and God are one, no? And that's oriental, you know, God is within you, kingdom of God within, and so on. And there were many discussions used to be. I said, so you mean to say that cultural background has nothing to do with religion? I said, yes, everything it has to do. Which should follow which? Should religion follow your culture or culture should follow religion? I see your point.
And so watch

So that's what is written. So what's your background different anyway? You are speaking English, we speak in Sanskrit, that's all. Thing is the same. So excuses are many. In those earlier days, I used to think, boy, I had to teach them Bible. Then one day, as the scriptures, why God has spoken to me through the burning bush, you know? Actually, didn't he speak to me through burning bush, it spoke to me through burning human beings, you know? Yeah, they were bubbling and boiling and then stuffing and kind of exploding, exposing. And God, through them, spoke to me what they mean. So I spoke back. I said, what you mean is this, that you don't want to be religious, that's all. Oh, no, no, I believe in God. I tell you, Swamiji, you believe me. I believe in God and I believe in the Bible. I don't go to church, but, you know, I have respect for all that. So, yeah, but I said you have not studied properly, you know. Thing is that you are avoiding on some pretext, that's all. You know, excuses are lame, maybe lame or crippled, whatever. Why don't you say plainly you don't want to do it? You have touched my point, sir. Yeah, that's what it is. So basically this, excuses are just no excuses at all. You know, if you want to be nonsensical, you can easily be. And if you want to be weird, you know, you can be if you want to. You can even swear by being weird as a credit and qualification, only because you do it. Meaning this is ego again anyway. Because I do it, even if it's weird, it's justified and logical, or that's what I wish and mean, naturally. Basis again comes to the ego level anyway. So if you bisect and dissect and go deeper into anything, you'll see the crux of the problem is ego. Christian background or Hindu, these things are really not the problem at all. These are just say something, you know, to avoid something, to escape something, to kind of, so that you don't face it, don't touch it. You don't want to admit it. That's the problem. Deeper level, if you go deepest, you'll see the crux is ego. But earlier I was saying, deeper you go, the instinct and the desire, what you wish, becomes a motivating, propelling power for everything. Other philosophy, justification, logic, or avoidance, hiding, I mean negative side. I'm sometimes very harsh about these things. They are just another sophisticated way of avoiding. When you philosophize, you are avoiding the truth, really. If somebody corners us against the wall, and as we say in India, the proverb pinches against your throat, you'll say, actually, I don't want it. But before that, you will put sophisticated or negative terminology only. This being the case, any other, whether it's cultural background, religious background, philosophical differences, social kind of inclinations or other backgrounds, all those when we speak of or think about, you'll see when you go on pinning down, that person comes to individualism, each one, which we call ego. So if God didn't accept your untruthful nature, you'll blame God or deny God or even avoid it. Or rebel or even give up, indifferent, run away. But won't leave your untruth. Why he did like that? But he did against your untruth. You spoke, why are you avoiding the major issue, the action on which the reaction follows? God used to be different 5,000 years back when you compare him 2,000 years back. One day God was wrathful, one day he was kind and compassionate. But I don't pin down myself what I did. Of course, God is not wrathful, that's once for all decided. You cannot put two together, God and wrath. All the time, I avoid my pinpointing starting ego point, where that reaction or the occurrence occurs. You see, if you go deeper into this, you'll see the instinct, the desire, the ego, are the motivating, instigating points of our

actions. All other things follow later on. Many times you'll see in your lives, you take reaction into consideration, good or bad, and praise or blame, and react to that reaction. All the time forgetting the starting point, my action. That is why, you see, the beauty or tragedy of it is, therefore the karmas accumulate births after births. Since I am all the time avoiding the basic action which started the train of chain of reactions. So when I blame the reaction only. I'm not saying before that what was the action, who was the doer of that. This is where our blindness, unconsciousness remains, exists. And that is really the real issue which creates problems. If the basic action, the basic motivating instinct and desire, habits come afterwards. Habits are only repetition of desires and its action, reaction, consequence, prolonging. That becomes habit then. And becomes habit is a dead person. You are dead. If you are a person of habits, you are a dead person. Be sure about that. You are living unconsciously. And therefore you are dead till you are a creature of habits. But habits are formed after the repetition of desires which creates action, reaction. Anyway. This is a known actually kind of fact. The problem is why births, rebirths or things keep repeating or keep coming up is only because the basic issue of basic first action, first desire, willful action you're trying to not see, trying to avoid. You're only remembering the reaction. If somebody did good to you, you praise, of course. When somebody does bad to you, you blame. But all the time, we are not trying to see, where did I start first that thing which came back to me? This is called the first action which starts from the will. So long we are leaving that wound there, it will go on smarting through many other circumstances and situations and relationships and howsoever you may repeat, trying to be hopeful for betterment, it will keep repeating. So long we are not putting the finger back on the first issue which has started all that chain thing. Not only that, because I have seen, but just to give an example, I have seen in the present life, in the present dealings with people, anywhere, that very, very clearly I have seen that the years and years, that first action, first wrong, first whatever it is, bad, good, or whatever, they keep avoiding, not seeing, hiding, divide, and so on. And I've seen some cases, actually, years they prolong, as if they don't know it. They'll even say, I don't understand, I don't. Years have passed, and the situation has changed to a certain favorable conditions. All of a sudden, you'll be surprised why that precise, clear, crystal clear point they bring back as a repenting and confessing that it happened as if this morning only. One would say years have passed, they must have forgotten, or it's gone, or let go, or even not there, or was wrong even. All of a sudden, crystal clear confession, as if happened 1 hour back. You'll be surprised. It was all the time there, harboring. I've seen cases. My only that time pity or compassion for that creature is, I saw many years, the prison harboring this, right, the wound smarting, they carried on. And they will say as much they knew as I was telling them this is so. And they are so clearly saying, but why then all the thousand times kind of avoiding or not seeing, as if ignoring and so on. That particular practical examples are there, I wouldn't go because that becomes too personalized items. You know? However, that is a pity then you can see how some people live lives with these things, lives. Life after life, they avoid that first issue, that first instinct, that first desire or will or ego which created that first action, and trying to live fictitiously, unconsciously, on the reactions only. As a reaction is the cause of their later reactions, you know what I'm saying? Avoiding the first A, but after B, A, B, like that, as if A doesn't exist. And they carry on for decades, for lives.
Then they would drown themselves in some kind of diversions. I don't want to be harsh about these things, but you have to know these facts, because otherwise life won't solve, won't be simple, won't be straight. Then finding that, avoiding that first issue, then they divert their mind in different interests, just to occupy, trying to show they are okay. You see, and that's another compassion and pity I get. What a diversion from the goal, which is called degradation, the fall. First of all, Adam and Eve, forget about it, whether true or not, but that is a fall. They will divert their mind to non-issues, secondary points, violence, but never touch the main issue. So this mind then goes into then different problems. One is already, basic issue is kind of forgotten, but on the, then mind diverts. When it diverts, distracts, then it weakens, then the mind gets helpless. And this weakness, helplessness, then causes us to major sins, actually. Because weakness itself, though being a sin, but it causes further subsidiary, or what you call the kitha and kina of his own, then further sins come. Because of diversion, distraction, is still the philosophy and logic continues. Intellect continues. It only continues because that the thinking, intellect process itself is blind. Naturally, it continues under the pretext of unconsciousness, shelter, anyway. So it continues in diversions, distractions, and loss of goal already is there. And then the interest, different interest begins, mind tries to occupy itself, not as a rebellion, in some cases it would be a rebellion, but in most of the cases it would be only what else they could do. So now, since those are mechanically adopted interests, they fail to make them happy, real happy. They won't be. After years, then, when they come out in a slightly better chance, time and place and opportunity, and if the confession slips out in spite of them, truthfully, they will say, I'm not happy. So long ego is conscious of his own blindness in the sense of the willfulness, it says, oh, I'm happy as anybody could be in this human life. What else could we do? You know, it's kind of, I can give you philosophy, that's no problem, to create language. That's no problem. If you don't justify your own truth, you know, God can be non-existent. Since if you say God is non-existent, you're saved. Meaning, you're not to be blamed for your untruth. Who'll say you're a liar? You know what I mean? If you say God exists, you're a liar. So instead of make yourself justified, you have to make God non-existent. And if you do that, God is not going to right away send brimstone and fire. True. He only sends at the end. Not every time. It accumulates, that's what I'm saying. Karmas accumulate. And when they accumulate, the time comes of this squeezed bottleneck. Whether this birth or next decade or next lifetime, somewhere it comes. And then you find it too hard, too heavy. You find it too suicidal. And it comes. Now, all don't arrive at this situation at one time. Or you come to a very confused state. You come to a very kind of lost, what they call lost, yes. Lost state. And that time, it comes in when some of the lifetimes, some decay, everybody gets this. And then we come to a certain stage where we either had to start purifying ourselves or pay the price, as you call it, or some miseries follow, whether wanting or not wanting, or some kind of such a nervous breakdown might happen, suicidal attempts may happen, mind may become depressed, mind can become confused, weird, on which you took an oath, doesn't matter if I'm weird, you know. But so long you have the stamina to continue through weirdo's state, you continue. But the time does come when nerves don't support you, mind doesn't support you, heart doesn't support you, or when your body doesn't support you, or when your circle around you doesn't support you. The time does come under those circumstances, that when either self-purification has to start, or you have to be some kind of miserable creature.
You see, why I'm saying this, not that everybody is reaching the bottleneck simultaneously, but the time does come, in life or lifetimes. And at that time, what really affects us, what really clicks, is we come back to our self-ego again, take the responsibility. At the very fine moment, then we'll confess. And if you're better than that, you'll repent. And if you're better than that, you really give up in trying to be, what I say, good. Now, it can be explained in many ways, but since ego has a certain of his existence and his stamina, apart from God's, not really, but at least phenomenally, therefore it can persist being itself up to a certain time or times or lives even. And the more we delay that, the more we are accumulating. That's a major point I'm trying to make. That the longer you don't pay the loan, more it accumulates the interest. You have to pay more than that.

Therefore, we see, not only among ourselves, but you have read many books, histories, biographies, epics, and many of the scriptures, you'll find tremendous stories in this, that after decades, years, such and such fall happened to such as a great person, great devotee, great disciple, great holy man. You find certain falls afterwards and you surprise yourself. What happened to that guy? Why it happened this way? Only that person was avoiding accumulating the things which blasted at one time. And God knew best what was going on rather than as we judge. He's more omniscient. Oh, she worked so much. Decades, you know, helped and this. Why? She's no more in good favor of such and such person. I said, you have to go deeper than that. Not only just ask questions this way. You have to go deeper to know that person. What was the motive of that person? What did that person do? Did you know everything she did? Did you know her motivations? Did you know her other playing tricks, politics? Did you know her untruths, selfishnesses? Her hurts to others. And his or her, please take it both ways. You see, you understand what I'm saying? All of a sudden Moses hurled brimstone on good Hebrews is not true. I give this only a scriptural example, but individual cases can be many, but individual cases sometimes becomes too personalized, so I give religious examples. Well-known, celebrated, notorious people in the scriptures. And so that ordinary person who has two kids or one kid or no kids, and he goes to a grocery shop weekly and has his paycheck and has the utilities bill to pay, and then, you know, does from 10 to 5 and seems all right. And all of a sudden, why happened to that good guy like that? You know, certain bad things. What did he do? Now, when it comes to ordinary person, we don't see it quite exposed or magnified case to look at critically. But when it comes to great people and well-known figures or people talked about in scriptures and certain biographies, then that's glaring examples to us, that's all. Therefore, Krishna actually said in the Gita, I have little reservations about it, but even then it applies in many cases. I have some reservation. He said to Arjuna at one point, that wise people should not do what he thinks that ignorant people should not do, you know, because they follow him. Well, I have reservations about a sentence, because then Krishna did many things and others would follow too, and it would be a problem, you know. But that, I'm not maligning Krishna. It's a kind of context sometimes of things that if we don't put in a proper context, we might misunderstand. So there are certain sayings always which could be misunderstood if put out of context. Certain things are very clear-cut, whichever context you put in, you know. So always there is kind of debate about these things. But there's truth about it, that certain things, glaring examples when we give or I give, are more understandable than if I were to say about ordinary people. Because ordinary people look so innocent. You say, excuse me. They look innocent. If ordinary people are innocent, leave aside Moses and Hebrews. But Jesus wouldn't have then pinpointed A, B, C people and told them what they are. They were ordinary people. And so on and so forth. In the name of being ordinary and innocent, we get excused. But the greater ones get blamed because they're exposed or magnified. So, but then, if it were true that ordinary people are that innocent, then I would say the common sense of purification of heart and purity of heart and many other virtues which have been taught commonly wouldn't apply to them and wouldn't be preached to them. When you get in prominence, then your characteristics come into glaring kind of light. When you're not in prominence, you move around like innocent, ordinary people. But when the gurus deal with those ordinary people, you begin to see the mind. Then you don't have to blame on classifications only. If I'm correct, I can simplify it. The many times, classifications we do, this is holy, this is unholy, this is great, this is small, and so the small, the meek, the non-entities,
are not blamed only because they're not in the picture. But that doesn't mean psychologically their minds are not easily workable as much as other great ones. This has happened because I would not like to take politics, but in ordinary human sense, if we consider, after all, I'm an ordinary person, what can I do? I mean, I'm not that one great one. After all, come to our level and help us and teach us. But the question is, when you begin to deal with the ordinary mind, there are another tragedy comes up. The very fact we are ordinary shows that we are degraded. That we are laymen. That in spite of a spirit, God, and light within us, we are still ordinary. Shows how much I have degraded. Try to understand my point. Let's not excuse ourselves being just non-entities. The very fact that I have fallen, the very fact I have degraded, the very fact I have lost my position, the very fact that I am losing my high kind of stage shows that I have degraded. So then when I am learning, I am a beggar. So well, if you are choosing to be a beggar, that's your problem. Nobody else thinks you are a beggar. You see, it's a shelter underneath we cover ourselves. Under any pretext and any excuse, I want to cover myself and not give up and not look to the basic, my action, my will, my desire, my instinct, me as ego. So long we're doing this, we are unconscious beings. Ego and unconscious are synonymous. Taking under shelter, we are accumulating karmas. The accumulation of karmas is nothing else but under pretext cover of unconsciousness living. Then we create our karmas, and that accumulates, and therefore life after life, it becomes a burden. And come ye who are heavy laden, and find rest. What does it mean? Prodigal son coming back home. I told that, whatever his name was, in New Mexico. I said, what background difference is there? Come, you are heavy laden and find rest. We also say, purify yourself from karmas, lessen them and just kind of be free, be liberated. What's the difference? This avoidance, therefore, of the first responsibility of my ego, my action, but don't think, including me, don't think God is not seeing this. We could only deceive ourselves, not Him. Maybe he keeps quiet. Maybe he's seeing, saying nothing. Maybe he's not throwing the bricks all the time. Why should he? When it's our problem. When it becomes his problem, he will do that. If it comes in his way, he will do that. He must clear the way then. So long as not coming his way, why should he interfere with you? You understand? He's a good guy, a good girl. Why should he interfere with us? Unless it's coming in his way. When it comes in his way, then, of course, something he does. Peacefully or unpeacefully, that's different. I am saying this, that as disciples, as seekers, as devotees, we are not devotee disciple unless we take the responsibility of first our desire, habit, or whatever action it is. If I'm avoiding that, I'm not a seeker. A student has to seek. I know I'm weird. See, but that's it. Is it a qualification or disqualification? But they will say as if it's a qualification. Or God, Guruji, Guruji, if you can accept that way, why don't you accept me as I am? I say, if I accept you as you are, my work is ended. And your work starts. And if you were to be accepted as you are telling us you are perfect or you have done the job, finished the whole kind of thing. No, I know I'm not. I have not finished it. But if you're not, then why should you be accepted as you are? You may be tolerated. You cannot be accepted. And if you are to be accepted as you are, then don't grumble next day. Then it should be all right. You see, one or the other way, these few things I've said, different ways in different languages. But my main point is this.
that if we don't blame anything, culture, background, religious, my social, human life, my age, my nationality, or my own thinking even, my own likes and dislikes, I don't find that protection under the cover of those things. I think, I'm safely saying this, it's easy to be liberated and free. Put it quite differently, I'm just playing upon words here. Put it differently. I'm not free only because I have excuses. I'm not free because I'm covering myself under those things. Backgrounds, religions, thinking, likes and dislikes, desires, and truth or whatever. If I won't do those things, I'll be free. In other words, if I'm seeking my freedom, being the same, am I not contradicting? Let it clear. If I'm therefore seeking my freedom and wanting to be accepted as I am, am I not contradicting? Am I not putting the carbon coal with the white chalk together and making them look white or black either way? It'll be a gray area. White and black, if you mix, is gray. If you want to be accepted as you are and also you want to be free, you are in gray area. And that's called gray water. I'm not mixing words. English language says that, right? If I want to be accepted, I am, and also I want to be free, I'm contradicting two opposites together. It won't happen. The real seeker, therefore, a student, a disciple, a devotee, a pathfinder, a wayfarer, has to understand that he or she is going somewhere, he has to leave behind what it is. You cannot be the same and also reach the goal. You have to leave behind in order to reach the goal. You have to be not what you are in order to reach. Leave aside the other vices like cunningness, cleverness, untruth, and diabolism, and leave aside all those charcoal, not that charcoal is a bad thing itself, but just as an example of its darkness. Leave aside that dark side itself. Whatever less stuff I am, you are, how can I reach the goal, be free, and also at the same time wishing to be accepted as I am? If I am okay what I am, then I will reach the goal anyway. But if I'm not reaching the goal, it proves I'm not what I should be. Am I clear? It's kind of changing the words, but that's why in common language we say renounce or give up. What else we are asking for? Just let go. What is let go? What is giving up? Let go something you have, you are. We shouldn't be that way. That's all. But if you hold on to that year after year, denying it, ignoring it, you're just delaying accumulating karmas. There's no other choice. And the more you accumulate karma, the more heavier you become in future and confused. Or along the way, if you purify yourself and enlighten yourself, that will be different. But without truth, you cannot free yourself anyway. Instead of making God to change for us, I think better we change. God has already finished the job. He won't change. He's super stubborn. He won't change. Instead of making God to accept what we want, we should change ourselves to accept what He wants. That's the crux and basis of the religions. You understand, Mr. Australian? Do you agree or not? Yeah. Question me if you want to. I may change the words, but I mean the idea behind it. So long we are wishing even, or trying to stick the hoof into being accepted as we are, we're not growing. We may ostrich-like put the, our head into the sand, but that doesn't change the situation. I just don't see it.
And if I don't see it, who's blind then? One who doesn't see. I'm using simple English. Third elementary grade. If I close my eyes, I'm blind. The world is going on. Situation is going on. This ostrich who has to put the head out. Question me, please. If you can, I will love it. Not challenge me. If you challenge me, I'm going to put you in trouble. Yeah. Ask me 100 questions, I'll be happy to reply. If it's not applicable, I'll be happy to hear that. I would bluntly put differently. Only because the most easily applicable things we are not applying, therefore we have difficult situations. Put it another way. Because we're not using the common sense, we don't have high thinking. I can add infinitum to such expressions. We're not happy because we're not simple. Or put it another way, those who are happy must be simple-hearted people. It works that way. It's not logical. I'm not talking social or human behavior as such. It's directly spirit and ego kind of problems, relationship of these two. So long as you're not in good relationship with your spirit and God within you, you have problems. It doesn't matter what relationship or life situation we live in. There's a different details. Sometimes beggars can be happy on footpath smiling and cutting jokes with each other. Sometimes kings may be unhappy and not getting sleep. And examples can be many, good and crude both. But don't think by the outer label alone we are judged. Is your inner index of your happiness, your peace with them? You're in sleep, waking and dream conditions. If you're purer and purer in dreams, you will be simple and peaceful, happy. Waking conditions, you will be that too. Under your loss and gain, maybe they may say little variation is there, so long dualistic relative life we are living. Let me give an example. There are planets around the sun revolving as if sun is stationary light-giving spirit around which the planet's bodies move. In a way, as if sun is stationary point, as the spirit is a stationary point, around which all other beings, vital, emotional, physical beings, hover around. But very probably few or all of you know who have gone to education, academic, may know that even sun does go north and south 5 degrees. In other words, the stability is stationary to us, though it may be a stationary point, but actually is vibratory. It's throbbing and vibratory in such a way that it's not stationary, it's a dead substance there. In other words, within you, if the spirit within you or the vibration of God, your deep core, true self within you, is not touched, if that's not related very well to you, you'll see other beings will be wobbly. They'll be wobbly, even though spirit is slightly wobbly. It's vibratory, it's not wobbly. The other beings may be wobbly, but the spirit itself is vibratory. It's not stationary dead-like. It's life-giving force, you see, so it cannot be stationary stone-like, like sun example I gave. Being this the case, what happens, that flexibility, those who know engineering mechanics, supposing that sockets within ball-bearing type, they are stationary in the position, but they have their flexibility within that itself. It moves, but it's very stationary in the sense it holds on very well. But it's movable within its own little socket, you know. And if they didn't do that, the shock absorber action, which means it'll break. So giving it a shock absorber action, it has to have a little flexibility within a small region. Putting it differently, if the sun was real stationary, not in 5 degrees up and north, it will explode. It has to have flexibility. So they used to think spirit, true self, and God within us is stationary point in such a way, non-changing, of course. But it has its own vibratory and flexibility. If it didn't have, it wouldn't create life, you see. It would be a dead substance. I cannot explain so where the language goes, that if you think your
Spirit is here only at one point, somewhere year round. It pervades in certain way, but in a vibratory phenomenon. It's kind of difficult to put in language and how it works. And so the relationship, your meaning, ego's relationship with that kind of spirit or God within you, if you have not solved that problem, that's a problem. Other problems you can never solve. And if you solve this first relationship, you will see that in your waking condition, dream and sleep, you are relaxed, peaceful, throughout person, whatever actions you may be doing in the sense of living. And then everything just kind of, as modern language goes, falls into process. Then the confusion, the worries, the problems, the weirdness, the other thing, they won't occur even. The two ways, in the beginning, I think, before we started everything, I'd said certain point, that there are two ways of doing. One is remembering God, doing sadhana practices, which is nothing wrong with it. It's better than nothing, you know. If you don't do at all, remember God and just drift into your life as it is, you'll be eventually one or the other way go to hell. But if you're remembering God, even though as a practice and as a mechanized process, that at least can give you some anchorage to hold on to for the time being till some rescue comes. Yeah, right. So, but actually that's not the rescue itself. Not directly take you, but you may arrive one day at the real issue that is this phenomena, is this world and life and so on, is as solid, identifiable, as serious, as realistic as you have taken it. And if you have taken it and it's not, then you lose identification with the true reality. Since this relationship of the ego and your true self and spirit within, if you have not solved that first within you, you are not going to solve anywhere. Certain things may go right for some time and it may encourage you that you are on the right track. But after some time you'll find the diversion. It's distraction simply. You're just trying to lose your mind into escapism such a way so that you don't have to take up the real issue. And the more you do that, you're suicidal. Suicidal meaning? I don't mean ultimately. That means you're not going to get happiness for all times. You may tolerate your unhappiness. That's what we do. You can accommodate that in your life situations. You may hang on to your weirdos, you know, for some time. Because each hook has some strength, you know. But the time does come, there's a limit to that strength or potential of that hook. And you're putting more and more burden on your hook called ego. And one day it can break. I mean, it can make you, I'm not being pessimist, it depends which lifetime. It doesn't happen next year or third year. In some cases, it can be next lifetime, you know. So naturally, you can prolong decades into these things. But the true seeker and the disciple would think wisely about it. That's what makes a seeker and a student or disciple. That not to be ordinary. There's a difference between ordinary seeker that you're initiated. You're not ordinary. I don't mean to feel superior in the inferior sense to the ordinary people. I don't mean that way. The difference between ordinary people unconsciously go instinctively, habitually living their instinctive life. A seeker tries to now control himself, try to understand himself, try to know himself. So that makes a difference between seeker and ordinary life. But if, again, as a seeker, you want to be accepted as you are, in the name of being a seeker, you are trying to be ordinary. And that, in very strong terms, is called blasphemy. Or we have been repeating is spiritual materialism. So, what it amounts to? Being a seeker, disciple, and a wayfarer, you have to be open. Don't be say that. Open to what? Open to change. The good word is transformation. Change is the law of life anyway. Even on that alone context, that life is a change, change is the basis of life. Alone on that, we should always be open to change anyway. But if you think deeper than that, then we would say, no, be open. You cannot be what you are if you want to reach what you want to.
Many times only we want to have what we want to have, without changing ourselves and reaching the goal and being what we are. You see, kind of conglomeration, kind of juxtaposition of life. Don't think God has created. Many say, why God created this? God didn't create that. This question may lead to deeper insights. What is the phenomenon? If God didn't create, then who created all this kind of thing? Just about ego. Well, certain answers are in higher philosophies, not just in the question and answer. Then we have to now jump to the another realm, that God is within you. You have created this way. And it's you. So I don't ask why God created, ask why you did it. And then again you'll come to the basic ego problem again. You'll see your first action, your first wish or desire, first instinct is a motivating power of creating or maintaining this ego. If you had faced that first action, first instinct or first desire, you'll see your ego had no place to stand on. It loses its gravity. This being the case, we avoid being there to maintain ego. We have done it. Now, certainly we jump to the end of what I call Vedanta. We jump to the Vedanta. You have created this way. And if you want to solve your problems, you face the issue. Don't blame God. Okay, even if we blame God, and granted that you could do that and God is blamable, what happens after that? Okay, you blame the God. Okay, then what? I mean, what's happening? Is he coming down on his knees at your feet or what? Are you able to punish him? Are you able to kind of make him roll on the ground or what? Are you making his nose bleed, you think? Do you even see him in order to be blaming me even? You see, how foolishly we do characterize ourselves blaming God as if God is visible and you just go and blame him and slap him or what. You see my point? Leave aside not seeing. We don't know his address even. We don't have phone number. We don't know really what he is. And we blame him. Now, is that any end to foolishness? We're blaming something we don't know even what is what. Where it exists and are you. You see, whatever. And then, on the top of that, I would say, I know. God is wrong. We don't say it exactly like that. But we mean that. And what we mean is more omniscient, in the eyes of omniscient, seeable than what we say actually or do. So, if you come to terms, you know, as a seeker, as a disciple, as a devotee, we have more responsibility than ordinary people. Ordinary can be excused. Seekers are not. Seekers are tackled, they're trained, they're dealt with. The initiated when the students are taught. Ordinary people, you don't catch neck or ear on the footpath and teach them. But when you are initiated, when you're a student in the school, when you're accepted the status of being trained or learning, then naturally you're more responsible than ordinary people who could be excused. Seekers are not excused, they are trained. Then when we ask to be excused, we are not asking for training. You see, you have to understand these responsibilities. Till you come to one day see that life and the relationship, the world, the universe around us is not as solid as you think it is. It's not that serious, it's not that material as you see it. It's not that tangible as you think it is. You see, the perversion will go other way. Then God becomes intangible, spirit is intangible, world is tangible, we think, because we can touch it and smell it and taste it. But actually, world is intangible. The more you touch it, the more you taste, and the more you sense it, the more you perceive it, the more it flits. It doesn't come into your grasp. Actually, it's intangible. Only because it's not solid. It's not because it's not material as you think it is. And what is tangible, the most spirit and God within you, one with you, we call intangible, is the most tangible because it exists and is immortal. It's perversion, then ego creates.
in order to justify what is it here. You will see, definitely, I'm capping it. You are the one who started all that. Whatever problem it is and will be, you are the one who started it. Because you avoid it in the first place. And that will be a starting point for knowing the truth. If you want to know the truth, start with yourself. I keep repeating, it's up to you, to get out year after year. As far as your good is applicable. And if you divert yourselves, that's up to you, that's your freedom. But then you're avoiding, you're keeping the accumulating karmas. They'll come back later on. Even though timely, may be happy times. Because after all, it's not all gloomy continuously. There's a continuity. Continual it is, not continuous. It's AC current, not DC. You have gaps in between. That doesn't mean that is always right. So if you do choose to have freedom, if you do choose to have peace, if you do choose to have happiness, I would not use the word happiness. To me, these are not really great heights of achievements to be happy. It will always have the background at the side of the coin as pain. When our flimsy happiness has come and we do identify, inside there's a pathos, always. You'll feel this if you're wise enough. So on that happiness to be stubbornly and proudly, egotistically hanging on to show I'm happy and okay, you're hiding your pain inside. And that's exactly what creates the problem, psychological problems and psycho problems. Because they hide those other side of things. So they become psycho cases, psychological cases. They become those kind of mental problems. Because they are accepting, identifying with the one side of the coin of happiness which is fleeting in such a way and hiding other pathos underneath it. And it creates a mental problem later on. And hang on to deluding myself with the fleeting happiness because we want to be happy and what's wrong with to be happy. If we hang on to show I'm happy in order to hide what I shouldn't be. Then if I have later on 10 years and psychological problems, what else could be? It's not a cold-heartedness I'm talking about. It's actual compassion that Buddha or the Jesus or Krishna would kind of tell us. That to be right, to be true, to be, you know, simple. So that really, truly you could be happy. It's their compassion they want to give us wisdom to make us real happy rather than fleeting, you know, in those wrongly happy. It's their compassion actually. But we think as if they have no human feelings or human respect or human happiness and so on. But that's not true because this is not true happiness. They don't want to just give a, what you call, endorsement and approval of the wrong situation. And if they do that, even then it will result in psychological problems anyway. And then you'll blame that Lord. And go to counselors. And counselors come, you know, as a patience to such a Lord. You know, first when Chusan go, half of them, I would say, what do you do? Half of them say, I'm counselor. and they really looked, yeah, half of the Chusan go are counselors. Any names I want to give, just you say it's counselor. So I say, you look a patient yourself. No, not something wrong to be counselor. The question is that I should say this way, that we don't understand how the applicability is applied to untrue things and then later on creating psychological problems. In a spiritual world, actually, I'm not talking India alone, but China and Japan also, you will see, if you have studied, I'm sure, read books so many, you will see actually
that the counseling or the psychological problems are part of the spiritual training. It's not a separate department. Your physical problems, psychological problems, is part of training onto the spiritual path, actually. Actually, so we never consider counseling as a separate kind of department. Even gurus or spiritualists, they are counselors, actually. But this word we don't know in the East. We learn it here as a counselor, as a separate profession. It's really not so. It's a part of psychology, is a part of spiritual training. But if you separate psychology as a separate department independently on its own, you are making a problem. You're creating problems.

When the ego really drops, see all colors mingling with beauty each other. And all the patterns, all the formulas, all the different ways, seemingly even opposite and contradicting, even paradoxical too, become very meaningful, attesting to each other. And so blended in the beautiful fullness of it that you will see that I was just identified one part of it and thought it was so powerful and beautiful and releasing even at times. That it was such a partial view. That this thing, in an instant you see the whole. That instant is not the time particle I'm talking about. That instant is the real conscious state. Real, totally open without any angles or walls around. And you'll see all the patterns and angles and colors and sounds and sights and touches and smells, or the lights and the different ways and formulas of any faculty, homogeneously just tied up together in a meaningful way, that you'll get a secret of all creation. There'll be one essence, the one answer, the one, not view, but the one realization, including all, excluding none. One philosopher has said that even if there was something to be excluded, meaning something was potentially so, where would he keep it? That'll be inclusive too. That perfect seeing, I don't mean instant only just as a flash. Yes, it is a flash, but at the same time it's a conscious flash. Presumably there are no apparatus instruments in between, the way I'm talking. It's a direct vision. We need instruments and apparatus only because in mediums, when we really don't have the opening of the full vision or revelation, then only we need the third agency, of course. Then through something we do, like telescope you see something, or spaceship you see something, or meditation you do and try to reach there, and so on. Or work out formulas on the paper and come to certain QED. But it's instant in the direct vision sense too. If you just could, to use the ordinary language, surrender unconditionally your mind and ego unto the ultimate God, your truth, reality. And with that fervor, that longing, that true love and devotion and faith, just drop into that. Whole thing opens up. Not blindness. All blindness are over. When the eyes are open, in your conscious being, you see that same thing as it is. Not as you would perceive to be, or you would think that would be. Not the way you would have liked it to see. No. You will see as it is. And that's called being. Swambhu. There's no other way to know. Don't take it dogmatically when I say this. I do not mean to supersede the philosophy over others and rejecting everybody else's views. Oh no, actually, I'm including all those. The fruit of all philosophies and systems and paths is this direct ultimate vision. It's not a philosophy. It's a fruit of philosophies. In that, your whole eyes will open and you'll see the way it is and nobody can dispute about it. The creation does not therefore exclude chemistry part to chemists and astronomy part, planetary to astronomers, or philosophy to philosophers, logic to logicians, or mathematics to mathematicians, or art to the artists, and the poetry to the poets, and

writing to the writer's present. Within that wholesome body of the vision, you'll see all things blended, working together in certain, we call oneness. Oneness doesn't mean sameness, please, you understand? Oneness doesn't erase the variety, but that variety homogeneously blended into, you'll see, perfect thing. That you thought the enemy is the bad and the good, the right and wrong, the evil and the wicked, and the gods and the angels and the demons, and common human beings and the lower species, Netherlands and plants and minerals and things, you see perfectly into certain oneness that was supposed to be that. At that point, you'll see it's all perfect. Not here where we are. It's not only a sense of justice. Go beyond all those virtues. You will see why, what, why, when. It's just oneness. And you'll that time see all is one. And then if he, by the magic hand, God would just blur it out, the whole vision before, you'll see all the variety mingling into same one Advaita, the pure consciousness. It'll just end into that. He has to make only order Divine Mother to make the show again, second 5 p.m. on. And it again emerges that way. It's what you call epochs in the ages, the deluge and then the re-emergence of the creation after one big bang and second sing-sang. And third ding-dang and so on. Yeah, that goes on. It's a variety. But this variety is not disjointed, that's what I mean. It's threaded into the beautiful string. That's oneness. All together into something, that's one. One doesn't mean not many. All those many, innumerable, into oneness. It's a matter of realization. I know it's not a matter of understanding. It's a matter of vision. This is Guru discipleship. Unless you have that darshan, that revelation, that vision, you will never be satisfied. That will fill you. Whether that divine eye you open by your own practices and surrender, or by God's grace, when that openness comes unto us, we are blessed. Surrender your ego, same thing. The vision appears instantly. Grace of God, yes, too. If you do ask for that adequately. Where you have put your efforts, but efforts now have ended. Not that you have given up, but you have no more to see that you could put any more efforts you genuinely have put in. And in that, let go, pure let go. In that let go, things will happen. There's no comparison with this vision, darshan. They call it revelation in the Bible, of course. I couldn't explain that vision. The giving oneness, threading all, everything onto it. There will be no secrets. The total being. The being which is synonymous of existence. Being is. What is truth. It's being, existing. That must flash, you know. Not a matter of understanding. Must flash, must come out as a revelation. It's not only that you keep aside and it reveals, no. If you keep aside, you are making an entity bypass and then revelation. As if then revelation doesn't include you. It includes you and me and everything. So when revelation happens, me is not there. Dissolved. It's
merges. That's perfect science, perfect wisdom, from which all emerges, the all schools of thoughts in different departments of science or faculties, talents and so on. All those Durga, Lakshmi, Saraswati begin to work. That blessed state, if you can ever achieve, you will see that you are seeing all the science and physics, astronomy, art, poetry, music, paintings and the crafts and chemicals and physical particles and all the laws of nature, of sound and space and movement and speed and so on, including psychological tensions, emotions and excitements and thought vibrations and feeling vibrations, all homogeneously working the wholesome body of God. See the then why red and blue veins of the blood, and you know why these opposite negative and positive, plus and minus, why the magnetic pluses and minus and so on. They'll fit in very well. At this end, then, magnetic scientist could fight with the chemical scientist. Astrologer will see his own way. And medical doctor sees his own way. And all these ways are partial views, nothing wrong with it. But all these are blended together, that vision only you could have when you are really lost into that. That is oneness at that point. Having all the different varieties in it, within it, like in one body, we have so many things. This is the universal form, is the subject matter of divine eye. When it opens the inner eye, Krishna, I try to give Arjuna partial view, for the time being only in the battlefield, that same thing. He opened up his, let's say, third eye, or a divine eye, they call it, Divya Chakshu. And for the moment, in an instant, when that third eye, whatever you call it, Arjuna's open, he saw Krishna differently than he was so far seeing with his two eyes. It's just, I didn't say terrific, but he was American, then he would have said that. Yeah, he would have said terrific, you know. He just couldn't, he was speechless, awestruck. He couldn't see that anymore, his maternal uncle Krishna. With two eyes. He couldn't believe it, in a way, but he saw it. He had no more qualms left or questions left. And he did surrender and said, Lord, I'll do what you tell me. Something, unless we see it sometimes, we just don't cater to it, you see. That's the problem. We might believe it, but unless we see it, we do not subscribe to it. That seeing is the greatest point. Vision. In a surrender unto the Lord, you can sing His glory more eloquently, more awakeningly than hitherto you did. Mother Nature, Mother Divine, supplies the skills to bring good and bad, so long you have worked for it. Whether you are an artist or a thief, she gives this skills to everyone. It's a mystery. If you are just intellectualizing, you'll say, why should she do that? She shouldn't give their skill to the wrongdoers or evildoers. Shouldn't. But the mystery is different. Not as we see from here, but as we'll see from there. Those who worked for it, they will get it. How they use it, that's their problem. She cannot deny to her children if they worked for it. Only she might say, but be careful. The kid, now you ask for the knife, you have it. Now see, that doesn't cut your fingers. Why she should give? He worked for it. That's the law. How you use it, that's up to you. The body, how you use it. The money, how you use it. The dagger, how you use it, the equipment or gadgets, how you use it, that's your problem.
you ask for it, work for it, you get it. Is the electricity you wanted discovered? You discovered. How you use it now is up to you. Atomic energy theory, atomic science you wanted, nuclear, you have it. How you use it, that's up to you. You asked for it. You worked for it. And you will get it. That's the biggest grace and blessing of Divine Mother. She won't deny you if you worked for it. But how you use it, that's up to you. You could be self-suicidal or you could be self-constructive. That's up to us. You asked for the life, you got it. You might waste it or ruin it or you may construct it. It's up to you. That's a great beauty of her. She won't deny us what we worked for. We asked for it. And now, how you tend it. Tend it meaning in which direction you take your movements and thoughts and feelings, your wishes and desires, that's up to you. Whether you do it consciously or subconsciously is immaterial. The way you do it, it'll come back to you. That's the law of karma. If the law of karma hadn't been created by Divine Mother, we couldn't live, we couldn't exist. We'll bump into each other and finish in one day. The law has to work. She warns us. She tells us by many indications, advices, books and sages and gurus and by our own conscience, how to live the life, how to use the movements, how to use the strength, how to use any skills or any positions we might have. And that's the way it will come back to us. Law of karma had to be as a regulating forces. It couldn't work otherwise. This, even though illusory. But within the illusion, there's a perfect order. Even within the chaos, there's an order. But weak confusion and chaos and this little disintegrating and this somewhat clashing of matters, they produce their own order in the sequence. In any chaotic world, the cosmos is still existent. See that order, that thing, we require the not so much thinking, but the opening of the vision. Which is a matter of consciousness. This real inner eye has to open up. In Arjuna's case, of course, Krishna did the grace on his disciple. He was worthy, he was deserving it. And Krishna knew he's the right instrument, so he did it. He would have done with the wrong instrument, that's true. Anybody asking to open up the Divya Chakshu, the third eye, he wouldn't have done that unless it was going to serve the purpose of something the instrument was called for. Not otherwise, not simply by asking. That is, we deserve grace too. Otherwise we work for it again. By any method or system, a formula or practice, we try to give up the ego. And that happens in some flash, like instantly the vision opens up, darshan. Reveals the perfect fruit of science and philosophy. In that you will see the mysteries differently than now. Nothing is unknown in that vision. And when you have known that, when that vision or darshan has opened up, there's nothing to know more. There's no end to anything, then becomes knowable. Now we are knowable to a point to each one of us, and beyond is unknowable. To the great yogi, mystic and scientist, more is known than you and I know. But to them also there is a limit beyond which is unknown. As to us, we are limits. Voyager goes to Neptune or even to the center of galaxy. Then it's galaxies and universes and universes. Not anything. But knows more than, let's say, an ordinary person knows.
But phenomena is the same, non-ending. There's knowable and unknowable, manifest and unmanifest. This phenomena exists for every one of us, great ones as well as small ones. But those full knowers, the visionaries, the instant realized, enlightened ones, nothing is unknowable, nothing is unknown, it reveals simply, instantly. It's not intuition, it's beyond that. Intuition is a glimpse only. But in the revelation is full bloom, radiant, to talk in the forms, face of your God. There is no question left at that in what is unknown, what is to be knowable. It reveals. You are seeing through God's eyes now. That's what Guru tries to do. Sadguru, worth the name, though, tries to burn your candles with his candle. The candle has to be ready, with his wax and wick, and standing still candle. It is wax, we're standing still. You know what I'm saying? It's consolidated. The Shivalinga. See if you can do that. The direct communication is very much possible. Earlier years, early centuries, I mean, it was never said that direct communication by this way, it could be done, because we weren't ready even to hear that. And if anybody would have said it, at the least, they would have been, you know, head severed in public square, that also. Direct communication is as possible as any direct anything else. The way we see it, we have created wires and buttons and the globes and bulbs. The way we have thought to create, to connect with the wire and then with the electric dynamo or whatever it is, generator. It works that way. It could be instant too. Ultimately, the wisdom and truth is not the possessiveness or commodity belonging to someone as monopoly. It's free. So should be free sunshine, so should be free water, electricity, everything. Now, it's a good news, but we have not achieved yet. It's achievable. You can't monopolize anymore. Make the laws, it won't. More abundance it comes, the more you come back to Godhead, to freedom. Free sunshine, free knowledge, free wisdom. And so the free light and electricity and water. I'm not talking in material commodity sense. The abundance of the elements or the creation is free for all. Should be so. Whosoever works for it must get. There shouldn't have been any taxation in a sense. I'm not about normal taxes. Taxation meaning somebody ruling over somebody for that commodity? That's wrong process. God didn't charge us anything when he gave that abundance. Well, I won't divert myself into that. I mean to say this wisdom, ultimate vision, is just free, costs nothing. Anything which costs is not the ultimate. They see the beauty of it. Is this vision, darshan, the ultimate revelation, costing us anything? On the contrary, nothing. It doesn't demand anything. Okay, it does demand ego. No. Ego doesn't exist. It's illusion. It's just not existing. It simply says that come out of this illusion. It's not asking to give your ego to me as if then I have a whole shelf ready to put display the egos. It's not something bank safe vaults for the egos.
He's not asking for ego to be kept as a possession, as an existing commodity. It's an illusion, it just comes to come out of it.

But that's not satisfactory. It's ultimate your darshan, your own vision will satisfy you. There you will find me too. It's not that I'm going to leave off and you go there and I'm here again to collect more and send there. It's not post office, you know. It's all there. Everything is there. Everybody is there. But in a quite different, different vision, the transformed view. Either by the grace of God or Master, or by your own surrender unconditionally unto it. Asking nothing, expecting nothing, unconditionally. Once it reveals to you, you're done. That's the highest thing. Beyond all the occultisms, beyond all the vibratory phenomena, beyond all the motions, gravitations and travelings and even light speeds. With light speed also, how far you will go in your lifetime. To me it's not satisfactory because the question is still remain at that end, what next? What's beyond it? Always curiosity will take you beyond and beyond. As we are not satisfied with where we are, we won't be satisfied there either once we reach there. You might say, no, I will. You know, that's kind of stubborn nature, you know. You won't. And it's good to not be, you know, satisfied with it, because there's beyond it. It's good to be curious. But at the same time, we should see that inquisitiveness will lead us where? How far? In your one lifetime alone, leave aside births and births, with a light of speed even, how far you can go. Therefore, we should not go, it's not a matter. Question is, how should we do it? Is there an instant way, a vision way, or the darshan, which could solve the problems of speed and time? There is. Could easily go back to the traditional stand still and know. When you are still, time is conquered. Speed is conquered. Any tiny bit wish arises in that stillness, it miraculously happens. You have to just wish it and you will be there right away. Secret lies with being still. It's not simply a mechanical control of your mind and ego to stop its movements, because if you do that for the timing you could, but again it will start jumping. We all know that. It's a total dissolution of the movements. Sharanam Kati. Kati's movements. But all the movements are stood still. Time doesn't exist. Time is conquered. There the vision happens. It's not a mechanical process. That's the greatest life's mission. Life is a movement. The goal is to make it non-moving. Then you've conquered life. How would we apply to the daily duties and homes and things and our life things? Well, we can touch some of the time, but it's not so much how you plan to do it. After that revelation, you are the monarch, you are King of Kings, you are the Lord. You will do what you want. You would do. You do not pre-plan those things. Not only is it spontaneous living, creative, but at the same time it's blissful and joyful and satisfactory, as if in flowing into the smoothness of the whole thing. As I yesterday said, this
So many things language or words cannot explain. They cannot go beyond their own capacity. Language has its own scope of limits. Beyond that, words cannot go. Where to then transcend and be in a silent communication? And in this suspension, in this stillness, nothing chokes up in you. Just no hard feelings, no pressure. It releases, it lightens up, cheers it up. In that stillness, you touch, you will never like to leave it. It's captivating. It's beyond hypnotisms and all that. Hypnotism is simply a gross demonstration of that stillness, actually. It's just a glimpse and an experience from the ultimate stillness. The pure silence. The whole root of the wisdom is there. Be still and know. No dogma or religion can differ with this sentence. When this vertical stillness happens of a candle, then your consciousness begins to rise and travel to a source, the Sahasra, or the thousand petal lotus on your crown head, to burn, to shine. That's the top of the candle. Your energy begins to rise up. I'm not making relaxation take place, you understand? It is so easy. Thou shalt live by the word of God. It's a proof. Not negating the bread, because the sentence is not by bread alone. It doesn't say thou shalt live by the word of God and not by the bread. It says not by the bread alone. And you will eat also. You know, on protein, that's fine too. You're not deprived of protein, that will get. But you live by the word of God. That energy is coming from within you. It stills you. Your movements quieten down. Your thoughts don't move so violently. Feelings are more pacified. In that soothing effect, your consciousness begins to rise. Then you need nothing. You desire nothing. You are still satisfied. If this self-existence or being were not self-satisfying, then it wouldn't mean anything. Perfectly self-satisfying. Does negate anything? No, it includes everything. That's oneness. In that stillness, in the upward trend of the energy, feel one with all. Including everything. Contrary, paradoxically, opposite, contradictory, everything. Don't see any clashing, any vibrations in you. You do forgive all? No, that's not even the point. You carry in oneness everything. No thing is otherworldly, some philosophy, oriental and occidental. No, those are lower views, only the critics do that, who don't mean to realize. They want to perpetuate the differences and create clashes. So their business is on. They believe in liberation, but not of the kind which is true, but the kind which subscribes to their ism. You see the point?
The true liberation has no dogmas applied or involved or attached to. True liberation, as well said many times, is a birthright of everyone. It has no labels on it. Except the language we speak, it has no other labels. The way we express is the only label attached. There's no other label otherwise attached. It's not like a liberated heaven somewhere and every community and religion will go and find its own place there. It's all one. The liberate linga, the Shiva linga, the crystal of light. Call it candle. That conscious state, it's not a state actually, but just to use the language again, in that consciousness or in that conscious state, language cannot express it, but just to say something. We are all one. You'll see that throbbing into oneness with all. Wherever the limits be of that universe, there are no limits, but wherever thought goes is just there. There's no limit. Our own thought creates, goes on create where it reaches. Whether it's already created or not, your thought itself creates also. You're affecting everything you are sensually seeing or hearing, anything. You're affecting that objective commodity too, all the time. You're looking at a person, you're changing that person actually. You're affecting it. Your thought patterns are moving somewhere else. It goes on changing other things. So if your thought travels, it will create up to that limit and beyond it even. There's no end. They call it endless, and if it's endless, it's beginningless. It couldn't be finite at the beginning level and become infinite at the endless level. Because this one beginning end, if it's a finite thing, it ends there anyway. We see the limit, then won't apply. Does it end anywhere? Doesn't matter if it doesn't end, but if it does, it's only when your thoughts end, kind of exhume. It does end. Your thoughts stop and be still. Everything ends. The whole drama is over when you stand still. Whole illusion just subside. There's no ego there to fight with. There's nothing to regret about anything. There's nothing. The illusion which was subsided and it dissolves. In standing, it's still just pure consciousness shines, there's no more illusion drama, it has ended. Is there any divine drama after that? There can be a lot of poetries. Yes, if you want to, but you won't even care for that. After being divine and pure and conscious being, liberated, the monarch, king of kings, you all almighty, omnipotent, it's up to you to play drama again or not. That's purely up to you. Just make one explosion or big bang and it starts again. It's actually more or less bogus to talk about after that, because what you will do and I will do, that's nothing of the pre-planning here at this human puny brand anyway. Trying to plan after you become divine, what will you do? I mean, it's bogus, I think so. Mm-hmm. Yeah, it's a bogus voting. First achieve this, realize the joy of being still. Where you're living, but you're not moving. Where your mind is there, you're purely seeing consciously, but you're not thinking. Where you are not enjoying anything, still you are full with joy. Is that tragic? No, at that end you don't feel tragedy. Feel is well done. You require nothing, you need nothing, you have everything. You are not missing anything, everything is within you. And you are within all, that's oneness.
It's not a thinking process, again repeating. Being is true. Then you have known the basis and the secret of the whole creation. Not hypnotism is not a dream. That's what you are. We all are. Chaitanya. You are conscious beings originally. That's our true home, that's our true self. That's our spirit. For this, yogis have worked since ancient times, thousands of years. Sages and all that were lost in their meditations for ages and centuries. So captivating. Not otherworldly. It's not self-hypnosis. That's a perfect being. That's what we're seeking, whether we explain it or not. That way we are able to express it or not, whether a scientist or a layman or a yogi or a philosopher, an artist or a poet is trying to express that actually. If you can maintain this level, if you can, and read any poetry book or drama, art, painting and music, and whatever skill you can see, again, and read that again, in that context, you will see amazingly each one is trying to really find this. You'll amazing. Open any book now even. You'll see he's trying to seek that. Actually, you see that in different language. Then knowingly or unknowingly, all are beset with this, trying to explain in their own way. But this is what they're seeking. Even researchers, manufacturers, factory people, cottage industries, apply to anything. You'll see inside what he's trying to do actually, what he wants. He wants to do something, express himself, manifest himself, to earn something or be successful, to have a certain joy and enjoyment out of it, to just to be that his fullness, to express what he wants to be. He's trying to be something in his fullness, but he doesn't know, so he kind of projects onto something. Typewriters. But he's trying to express, manifest, create out of him. Typewriters. He knows that much only, so he's trying to do the same thing actually. And when the typewriters are ready for first day, second, sixth day, seventh day, he sleeps, he's happy with the honey, is done. Typewriters are in the market, he says so. At least for the time being. Same thing. An artist creates a painting. Works months or days and weeks and years, whatever. Once he's done, he's happy, hangs to the wall or goes to exhibition for sale or museum or whatever. He's happy. He's done it what he wanted to express. He's being him. I'm being me. You know what I mean? He's existing, expressing what he wants to. Pure joy of it, but it lasts temporary. He has not touched the ultimate being yet. He has touched his being to the point he projected. And he was happy at that time. But if you have the ultimate being, limitless, not short-lived, your joy would be there eternal. But he's trying to do that same thing within his limited his manifestation or creation. He's trying to be joyful. See if you can reach that stillness. Being that still, you're also dynamically active. That's according to yoga therapy. In that stillness, you're dynamic. You are very active. You don't see this now from this end. That's true. It's hard to see that way. That's how the Creator does. Am I giving a secret? No. If it's different, please excuse me. That doesn't matter to me. Just saying something. You think God, the vibrant one, the fully conscious being, the Creator, out of him he created, and he went around the whole universe to kind of to pick the pegs and measured whole things, to draw the lines, and created the universe. You think he left his place to do that, in other words? Do you think that he was still, that he left that and then did it outside him? It's not like that. In that stillness, you're so vibrantly powerful, strong, and
omnipotent. Out of you, the vibration goes on creating the material grossness at their end. It's perfectly vibrant and active. He didn't have to go to the other end of the garden to plant the trees, no. From him created subtle vibrations, the will which created it. And those vibrations went on jumping and jumping into grossifying different elements and species. As good as Big Bang would explain, they're still going on that motion. Further and further creating and creating and creating, and how the Noahs happened, how galaxies happened, the planets happened, how they cooled down, how, you know, how they explain all this kind of. And it's still going on. That one force just blasted. Now this is a different way of explanation. And from that, this all, how this come out, from all that. Then this liquid was formed, this chemical came out, then these gases were formed, and then helium was there, and all that they explain, you know. How does it happen? The scientist, that scientist who Big Banged there, he didn't proceed with these movements and go on making at each stage. He just formulated itself. That's exactly the Still One does. He releases that will. It's very active and dynamic, potential, what they call omnipotent. Don't think you're lost in the stillness as if inactive or some passivity. It's not like that. You could get back to your true self. The true self where you are still and you are being. You are existent. You'll see how you did in the first place. All those herbs, healing powers, everything, include everything. Thorns and poisons and nectar. The horses, the elephants, the fish, the human beings, the stones, the sand, the stars, the planets, the novas, the insects and the particles, the gases of oxygen, hydrogen, nitrogen, whatever. All these are inclusive. It's the way you angle see that you, reveals to you the world that way. If you want to see the world chemically, it will reveal to you the chemical constitution of it. If you are looking through some other kind of understanding, a philosophy, yes, it will reveal the whole creation philosophically to you. If you are a mathematician, if you are looking at the universe, yes, it will formulate its diagrams for you, somehow. And you'll see through that way. If you are a yogi or other, the scientists of dimensions, yes, you will see the dimensions within dimensions, dimensions within dimensions. Inextricably, and you'll see the world is made of all those dimensions. If you're a holographic scientist, you'll see all holographically uniform, holographically existent. It's amazing, this beauty of Divine Mother. How it reveals to you the way you want to look at it. But when you be still, you're not asking for any angle. You're not asking for any particular path to be revealed unto you. You're being unconditional, and being still, you're being being. And then you come to your true sense, true self, your true being, existence, itself. Even to call it salvation is quite underestimating. Simply then, tat tuam asi, thou art that. Is no qualification, predication attached to it, to your true self, to your true being, to your true consciousness. Is unqualified wholeness, adwaita, non-dual. I don't know, beyond that, I don't think I can go.

0: Did I say anything else?
1: Said to keep it simple.
0: I says it takes days, months, years, and decades. Now you are choosing decades. You could have chosen days.
1: And all I heard was decades.
0: That's what I meant. If you only choose what you want here, then that's it. You're making it that way. You're projecting that. You know. Thank God I didn't say lives. I said days. It takes days, months, years, and decades. Whichever now period you take. Okay, it takes, okay, not decades, few years. After that, what will you do?
1: I don't care.
0: If you don't care, then don't care whether I say decades or centuries. If you have something pending work, which you had finished God realization and go and do that, then your fear is valid. Let's say if you left the babies with the babysit, then you have to finish satsang and go and claim your babies there. But if you don't have that, then what does it matter? What remains? Nothing. Do you understand me? No. Let me repeat. If you have no afterthought, after God realization or enlightenment, if you don't have afterthought, then what does it matter how long it is going to take?
1: I just want to make sure I make it before I get out of this body.
0: Do you know how many years or days or decades you are going to be in the body?
1: I have no idea.
0: Just one. Doing till you're alive. After that, you won't worry anyway. It's a simple way of thinking. Unless you're a subconscious pending some thought, that then you go back to your mother, you know, or to somebody you love, or somebody you're attached to. Then, of course, you have to finish God realization, like MBA, graduation, PhD, 4 years, and then go and do the nonsense. But if you don't have afterthought, subconsciously even, okay, that's underlined, then I don't think time matters. Time only matters when you think in relation to doing something after that.
1: I'm not thinking that way, I don't think.
0: Let's say, if you go to battlefield to fight an enemy, and your heart is full with fervor and dedication that you will fight, either you will win or you will die, then where does remain the necessity of calculating time? You just go and fight, whether you win or you die. You understand me? But if you keep afterthought, after I win, I'll come back, I'll become the president or prime minister of the country, or at least a big officer, because I fought in the battlefield, then you have time calculation. And so far you have afterthought, any kind, even the best one, you're not going to realize. Give and take, no problem, no margin. Any afterthought of subconscious mind, hidden or known, if remains, you're not going to realize. And if it's nothing hidden afterthought, and there isn't any afterthought, then time calculation is a farce. It's just invalid. Just think this way precisely, you'll understand what I'm saying. If after satsang, I have to go somewhere else program, I have to go to sleep, or I have to eat, or I have to meet my friends, then I have to calculate satsang should be 1.5 hours. Beyond that, you know, I have to leave. But if you know afterthought, where to go, what to do, no duties, not in the mind even, do you care if the satsang goes on whole night? You see my point? That's exactly the madness. So decades are bothering you for two reasons, either there is an afterthought, either that, or as you said, you're afraid you might die before it, and who will do it? On that, the legitimate question is, you don't know how much time you're going to live. Astrologers might know something, and psychics or swamis. Naturally, what I mean is now, you go on doing it. Don't calculate. Decades, and I miss a century, then what? You can do today, why do you look to my saying? You could have selected days, you selected the decades. You can do in days,

0: denominator, than moments and instant. Come on, say. You're already realized. Now you won't believe it. You are already so. No, I won't go to that, okay? I just give a sample. Mind gets stuck to decades, this is where you're projecting. Projecting now, it is now. Projecting, no projecting even. It's just already so.
1: I thought that preceded that was that I don't want to come back and do this again.
0: Well, that's kind of laziness, actually. You don't come back and do it again, and you'll have to do it again anyway, if you don't do now.
1: That's what I keep...
0: You can't avoid it. You finish it now, then. You don't want decades, okay? Finish years. How many years?
1: Two.
0: Okay, finish it. Who is going to obstruct you? Your wife is not here, your children are not here, your position, money, everything, nothing is here. You do in 2 years. Who is going to obstruct you? And devil can't enter in these fences. Somebody is taking care. Do it 2 years. Who is going to obstruct you? Yes, no kidding. You can do in moments, in an instant. I said the case as I explained to you. If you fail one thing, you get then more, next and the next and the next. And if you don't finish it, you are going to come back. Only those come back who are not finished. Easily understood. Only the shepherd doesn't come back from that reason point of view. Shepherd comes just to gather the sheep. Be determined and be vigilant. Be wholehearted, sincere unto it. Know that distraction is worth the name, powerful. You are giving power to the projection. There's no power which can supersede in reaching you that thing. Because that supplies power to you. But if you miss that, if you divert from that, then anything else has power. Otherwise time has no power in either, if you look to the goal. Just want that. Be vigilant, sincere about it. Nothing can distract you if you stay on that. Distractions come, only your mind desires some other things. Normally we say, oh my, when I concentrate upon the goal, you know, I get a lot of distractions. I'm sure that's not the truth, unless you disagree with me. It's only because we begin to think about something else that distractions come. It's a way of looking at. When I think about God and concentrate upon the light, nothing distracts me. Nothing else has power over it. 2 years are much more than you could do in a day. Stand on that one point. But sincerely, honestly, not looking back. Forget about the kids. I just said it for lazy ones. Just think one thing. Either I'll die or I'll achieve. No third alternative should be thought. What if I don't achieve and die? You're not going to worry after death. Next life you won't remember it. And the time you will remember next life, if at all, don't finish in this life, supposing. The time you will remember in the next life will be the time you won't regret. You will be happy that you're redoing it. But if you don't want to come back, that's fine too. Finish in this life. But you can finish this by calculations. I did say earlier, realization or enlightenment, it is not the subject matter of your calculations and efforts.

Don't think you will be enlightened by your own efforts. We put efforts to finish efforts. To exhaust efforts, we put efforts. Efforts do not make you enlightened. It's only when you will truly give up. Truly underline. When you will truly give up and really as if do nothing, as if be nothing. That is the time, or that's the point where you get enlightened. Never think by your dint of your own hard work, you'll see the light. Though we do put hard work, and we should, in order to finish the working tendency of the mind. And then you flow in the light. Working tendency of the mind, erasing that doesn't mean you become a stone. You simply come to a relaxed attitude of let go, be nothing. But not by words alone, but by being. It's an instant you could do. If you have that real love for Lord. Nothing distracts you so long you're focusing on that. Bring in any very tiny desire only, little bit, not to say 10, 20. You're distracted. Certainly we're all distracted. Therefore he called, we're all sinners except God. He had to say this. Don't go by pious epithets only, but by the practical sensing it. That why we are all sinners but he. I won't say this now though. I'm referring to the 2000 years back. That there's nothing over him. If you really truly stick to him, there's nothing which can make you sick or make you distracted or make you depressed. If something is making you sick, you're not stand on that focal point. It has all the power it could muster, omnipotency. Stand on that. You are worrying for yourself, no? I'll have to come back. Oh, I don't want the case. I don't, you know. All the time, again, you're concerned about you. Whereas the whole point is you have to forget concerning about yourself. And that's a mad devotee. You're concerning about you, no? So long you're concerned about you, why God should concern about you? Those who care for themselves, why God should care for them? Those who care for God, God cares for them. Sounds like bargaining. But that's the way of the ego and the spirit work. So long ego is worrying about itself, the spirit remains hidden. When ego begins to worry about the spirit, then the spirit shines. Your 3 decades are important. Your this is important. Your this is important. Your time is being wasted. All the time, this is my and mine accessories. And so long we are beset with this me, nothing is happening, sir. Nothing is happening, this mind is rolling and rolling like tanks on the roads. Stop worrying about yourself. Then you will truly love God. Worry about you, worry about your property, worry about your automobile, worry about your taxes, worry about your bills, worry about your utilities, worry about your kids, worry about your diapers, and go on. I mean, there's no end. Worry about soft drinks, worry about air tickets, worry about reservations, go on worrying. Where is the heart left to love the Lord? Worry about chairs and shelves and cupboards. Where is the Lord? Where is the mind beset on, kind of set upon him? And he instantly could free you. Just keep your mind on him. Don't worry about details. Okay? Me and my accessories. You know, this you'll forget. It's a habit of the mind. Me and my needs, me and my dispositions, me and my projections, me and my accomplishments, me and my past thoughts. All the time, don't we do this?
If past is barren, then future we go on imagining colorfully. Somewhere mind has to project. Why this, why that? And then where's the Lord? Where's the heart opening in that love, burning love for the Lord? Where's that which will give you full concentration? The burning love. Otherwise, little bit exposition of my talent outside makes me nervous. How people will think, you know, when they begin to paint or begin to sing. And my mind gets beset. Again me, how my singing people will take. No? Apply in everything, you will see this. Don't worry about your decays in time and future. Keep your mind in the Lord, one light, which shall make you enlightened. Not even 2 years. That's too much. There have been saints who began wanted to realize today, and when the today was over and they didn't, in the night such sages would be sad and very melancholy and pathetic that God, this day also passed and I didn't see it. Of course, next day would come. And it did come. And again they would try and try and weep and weep and trying to see Divine Mother. Didn't happen. Lord, and the day passed. Third day came forth. He got impatient. I can't stay so many days. He was going to finish himself. Of course, that was spiritual suicide. Mother didn't allow him to do that. But Mother saw that he was a real lover of Divine Mother. And so even when wanted to kill himself in a sense, because few days he couldn't see her, see the Divine Mother, he didn't want to live. Now I don't mean that you go and kill yourself. Divine Mother is not going to save you, I assure you. You had to have that love before Mother could come and hold your wrist like a mother would hold the wrist of a son. Not in clutchy, attached one. That each day was a century for that saint. Even 2 years is a very big projection. It's quite a delayed thinking. But even then, it's fine if you're kind of calculating in 2 years. So far, I know the history, and those who realized and got enlightened never calculated, I will realize in 2 years. The more they did it, the more 20 years passed away. It's not a time factor involved with enlightenment at all, please. When I say days, months, and years, and decades, it's only that if you don't do it today, it will have to be tomorrow. If you don't do it tomorrow, it has to be day after tomorrow, and so on. It's up to you. Never regret or what you said. You got discouraged when I said this. Yeah. Why should you just get discouraged? Do it today, tonight. Always keep your mind and heart on Him. That's the secret of secrets. And you will get everything. Time is not yours, it's conception. Time is conception, it's illusory, it's not realistic element. Time is not a reality. Timelessness is. Don't worry about time. Go on doing it. Till you come to the point that you think your doing doesn't get you enlightened, that will be utter surrender. Not that now you stop doing anything, but at that point when you have done and seen that it's not the effort which gives you enlightenment, at that time you let go and surrender because it's not the commodity of your efforts. And that point you get. And then you'll realize. Of course, this is intense preaching. It's not for those who want both ends meet together, please. Those who are worried about keeping both ends meet, this is not the preaching for them. This is for those who do want to get enlightened, and there's no compromise in that. Those who want compromise, they won't realize. They will be consoled. They won't be enlightened.
If consolation is what will satisfy you, keep it. To me, that consolation is hollow and shallow. For the others, maybe for some, quite a valid point to keep both ends meet and compromise. Fine. Enlightenment is for those. Finding the truth is for those who only care for truth and nothing else. It's quite logical. God is for those who just care for God alone, nothing else. Those who care for more than one thing, they won't get it. Worldly, more than one thing, you will get 10 things. But not God versus anything else. It's a non-compromising realization, therefore it's called unconditional love, unconditional devotion, unconditional surrender, and so on. Because there's no compromise on that particular point. It's not a thrust of the mind to make you push as a determination and you just do it. It's your intense inner longing. See that your heart and mind is on that point. If not, whatever else we are doing is just doing nothing. We are just waiting, we are just projecting, we are just calculating the time about it. And that's not it. You can reduce 2 years to 1 day. But if that is too hard for many, and which certainly is, then they have to have compromise formula. They carry on then as the worldly duties are, and fine, things are there to do eternally, and go on projecting, and things will happen or not happen. Who will care for the world is none of your or mine worries. Those who worry, they don't see God. Only those who are peaceful are entitled to have darshan. Disturbed ones don't see the light. Those who are relaxed and are peaceful, and they don't crave for anything. Those who are not starving and hungry after these materialistic aptitudes, they are the qualified ones to see the light. It's not a compromising formula. Even those who care for their own practices much, at the against price of the direct method in reaching God, their practices also won't make him or her see the Lord. Light is not a practicing element. It's not a commodity, a fruit of your practices. But when you will let go, really relax, when you see it's not you, or your me and me thinks of me, but he alone, then you are qualified to see him. Even though he might be behind the doors, he sees what you are doing. He sees what you mean. He sees what is in your hearts and minds. He knows it. You won't just knock him and call him that I'm longing for you, therefore come. He'll see that really you're longing uncompromisingly without conditions. But if you're longing for him on some conditions, also he won't open the door. He's not alone, knock the door and shall open unto you. Maybe he said in a literal manner, but that doesn't mean it. It doesn't mean anybody knocking and he'll open it. He'll see how you're knocking. Is your longing true? Is it unconditional? Is it full? Is it complete longing? Or is there any mixture of anything else? If it is, he won't open the door. And his door is not such that by any means you can open it by your dint. You can't break that door. A true longing, true devotion, true love does open it. It's not your thinking, it's not your calculations which will make God, I've been waiting here 10 years, your door doesn't open. And he doesn't know 10 years. He might know billions of years might have passed away and he doesn't calculate. To him 10 years are nothing. But those whose hearts are pure and loving, he opens the door instantly. And he's uncompromising, no mixture.
We search our hearts, and without asking questions from the Master and the God, why, God, thou dost like this and not like that? And we ask him reasons why you're doing this, why you're not doing that. We just mean to ask him questions. Instead, we ask questions to ourselves. Has my love and devotion been so pure and one-pointed? Have I been positive toward him? Have I been that honest and devotional that my heart would not be doubted for his, sentiments? Instead of asking him why you don't do, why are you do this, let's ask ourselves. Is my heart so pure and so unconditional, unselfish? Has my mind's cravings and appetites been finished? Instead of asking him, because he knows best, why should we ask him why he does or does not do certain things? He knows best. He knows everything. He knows why he's doing or why he's not doing certain things. Why don't we ask ourselves, where do I falter? Has my mind finished its hunger? This will give us the answer. Two years you don't project. It's not your way. Wandering it. True lovers just know how to love. And when the night passes at its own really definite timing, even though this night was short. Even though night passed on its own real legitimate timing. Lovers don't calculate time. The time is not delaying at all. When you sit in the love of someone in companion in a garden or house, hours pass by, you wish sun would not set, you know, get more time to be with it, no? Those who calculate time are still devoid of love. Time is a fictitious element. Make one focal point and be devoted. That is called salvation. Distractions are not due to your concentration. Distractions are due to your mind desiring other things. Remember this, please. Distractions do not come to you in spite of you. Distractions come to you as a reaction of your own desires. When things bother you from concentration, are the things product of your own doings and just rebounding back like a ball. Nothing happens to you unless you did it. There are no exceptions. Except the grace of the Lord, and that cannot be questioned. That's his job. If anything, something has happened to you for which you say you didn't deserve it, you didn't do about it, must be grace. And in grace, our head should humble down. Otherwise, nothing comes back to you what you didn't do. The things for which you have no explanation must be the doing of his. Otherwise, we'll go on proving penny-wise, pound-foolish. Go on donating $20,000 and go on worrying about one chair. Give 5,000 donation, go on worrying one slice of bread. Mind has its own attachments. On one side it gives, and the side can't give one particle of wood. Truly, I would actually frankly put it, don't try to concentrate. Don't try to practice exercises if you don't want to. But keep your heart on him.
honestly. Anything else he will do for you. I'm sure about that. It's up to you to kind of believe it. Some calculate time, let him do that accounts. Daily in your activities, in your sleep, in your work, in your satsangs, in your exercises, whichever, whatever you do, keep your mind on one thing. It has power enough to give you the power not to be distracted from anything. This, though indirectly, we might call it thorough renunciation. Your mind has thoroughly renounced everything. Get it lighter, pure, simple. So that the ego gets so isolated, there's nothing to live upon. And then it gets fed up with itself and says, Lord, there's nothing in it. There are 26 alphabets, you are beset with 3 alphabets, E-G-O. You could have 26 alphabets. But if you get stuck with 3 alphabets out of 26, you know, you're limiting yourself. In your chakras, in your spine column, that means your whole consciousness is just caught up into 3 alphabets out of 26, and your all chakras 23, get blocked up. Yes, one more term is with ego also. 3 alphabets, fourth is I.

0: Those who want to focus the mind on more than one thing, by logic you understand, it won't. How can you focus on more than one thing? It is self illogical and kind of irrelevant, unrealizable even. How can you focus on any more than one thing? We have said these things many times. It's as if traveling or sailing in two boats at a time, one leg in each. And we are compromising with two legs. And then boats when begin to drift apart a little bit, you fall down, bam, into the water. Sir, now you save me. And the Savior comes and saves the sinners who are drowning. Again he says, come on, get into one boat. Both legs in one boat, please. Oh, but you know, my those are there in that boat. Okay, you go in that boat then. I'm not happy there. Okay, come on here in this boat. Oh, but what about those? So in the meantime, one leg here, one leg. Should I go here? Should I go there? All that. And how much distance the two legs can go about? You think infinity? Time does come, tapas. That's an Indian word, tapas. You know when you splash on the water, what you call a splash, Indian word is tapas. Oh Lord, I want to be one boat and everything I have in that boat also put in this boat. Well, that's a good question. How would you answer that though?
1: The boat would probably sink if you put all everything
0: in. Even if God is sitting in that boat?
1: No, but you'd have to make room for him and throw everything else out.
0: Why should you throw everything out? Why don't you ask him to put all these things in this along with you, Lord, and me also there and save the whole boat?
1: Because it would sink.
0: Even if God is there?
1: Well, he'd stay floating.
0: Well, that may be one answer, but there's another answer too. It can be done. Leave up to him everything. Let him take care. We're not leaving up to him. We are telling him what to do. As if he doesn't know. Oh, I don't mean he doesn't know. Then what are you implying? Implication is more eloquent than what you say. If you say, and you mean, that he knows everything, why should he imply that you should suggest him what he should do? Oh, I mean good. You mean good to God? He doesn't know how to safeguard his own goodness. You see, these are the things we have to culture in our minds, to understand thoroughly what is honest thinking. Which Buddha called righteous thinking. So whenever you think of enlightenment, realization, or to finish the goal in this lifetime, and soon, sooner than you would die, then there's only one way to do. Don't calculate time, just do it. Those lovers of God, they didn't know where from the sun rose and the sunset. They didn't know. Nearing sunset, twilight, they would think early morning. Early morning, they think dusk. They had no sense which date is 9th September or 10th December. They didn't know that. They didn't know that I have sit in meditation at 5 o'clock and get up at 5:30. They didn't know this timing sense. They sat in their in his remembrance. That intensity of love, time just flew past. They didn't calculate, I'll go and weep for God at 5 o'clock. 6 o'clock I'll get up and have dinner. And such people can't see the light. You know, afterthought of a dinner, afterthought of a meeting, afterthought of going to anything to do certain duty, then you're keeping, you're not loving God. You might say, how else to do? I said, how else you cannot do? Is there any other way you could do? I mean, if you don't keep the afternoon thoughts, that's the only way to realize. What about my duties? So long you're worrying about your duties, God is not there for you. Your duties are the supreme things. Duties are nice, but they're not supreme. I'll tell you the secret. But not those selfish ones who don't want to do duties. There are three categories. According to Thomas Rajasattva, always said this. True lovers of God don't perform duties in the sense as if they are bound by duties, and that's perfectly all right. But there are those selfish ones who don't want to do their duties in the same meaning, which means they are making forgery of the philosophy, and using that for their laziness and selfishness as if I won't do my duties because, you know, duties are not necessary, they are a bondage unto the path of God. For those selfish ones, it's a forgery. There are intermediary rajasic, what we call a man who is beset by duties. Let him do the duties then. So there are three categories. But those who are truly lovers of God, their duties don't bound them, God does for them. Or makes them do in such a way that don't remember they are doing anything. Am I clear? While doing that thing, they don't see they are doing. This is do and forget, and they just don't bother about it even. They don't know when the bottle is empty. They go on drinking. And those who are calculators, they'll calculate. One peg, now two pegs, I got third will make me intoxicated. And they can't drink. Of course, this is for those who are intense seekers. Those are lukewarm for them. There are many other things. Go to job. Of course, job we have to do. Earn some money. Do carpentry. Save some money for the future. Look after practical affairs. And have some insurances. Some social securities, which of course, again, is being curtailed. Anyway. One or the other way, God will teach us a lesson. Ultimately, after 1 million years, we come to this conclusion. We shouldn't depend upon anything. There's nothing dependable in the world. Only because we learn after so many years, that doesn't mean it's not the truth. What we learn in the next century doesn't mean that's not the truth. Truth is, we shouldn't depend upon anything. Either fire will burn it, or robbers will take away, or the government will take away. You'll see this. It's a historical fact. Fourth, of course, is there, and something is drowned in the water. There are four things. This is the aphorism in the Vedas. Something one eye at a time is either drowned by the, which means floods and things like that, or blizzards and things, or the fire burns, or the king or the government takes away, or the robber system. Sooner or later, the fate of everything is one of these four. Only because it takes years to do things, finish things like that, that doesn't mean the dependable truth. This transitoriness of things we must realize. That we should not depend except on God, except on the truth, except on the true spirit and light. That's dependable. Therefore, we should have trust in Him. Anything else is not trustworthy because it's transitory. You can only use that thing up to the point it lasts. Beyond that, it cannot give you any salvation. Use the things, but don't depend upon things. This is Maya. Those who depend upon Maya, they are disillusioned. There's another side of the Maya called Mother, Divine Mother. Depend upon the Divine Mother, you're saved. Depend upon Maya, you are disillusioned. Sooner or later. Only because things do not happen now, but then, doesn't mean they are dependable or truth. The wise people are those who think ahead and know the results of the things they do today. They are called prudent. Those who could see up to a point, a thing has a mission. And up to that point only they will rely upon a thing, that's all, not as an eternal dependence. If you take care of Divine Mother, she takes care of your Maya, your illusions, your holograms. But if you take care of your holograms, they are always vanishing through the fingers. Can you hold a hologram? Can you hold on to any illusion? But still, we try to grasp it all the time. It will be true. Wishing it will be true. Hoping it will be true. It never happens that way. This prudence. This does not cancel your using the things, though. This being the truth, the mind and heart have to be on that one reality, that one which is abiding truth, which is permanent, which is trustworthy, where you could put faith and realize. Anything else is just foolishness, ignorance.

Only have trust in God, trust in the light, trust in your true self, and keep your mind and heart on it. With faith and devotion, nothing can then distract you. This is why they preach, look forward. But all the time, mind goes backward. My so-and-so, my this and that. You know, all the time, mind just kind of calculating past, present, future all together. There's only one thing you can calculate. That is, are you safe? While your two legs are in two boats, are you safe? What are you calculating? How long your legs go apart? While keeping 2 feet in two boats, you're calculating in the meantime. My question is only one, are you safe? You're standing in two boats, are you safe? That's my only valid question. For the time being, you may be sailing in two boats and feeling safe is okay, you might say. But one or the other boat, you have to leave or tapas, splash on the water. And whichever boat you select, accordingly your results follow. In one boat, if there's a garbage and you decide to be there, it's going to stink sooner or later. How long the incense sticks will last? And how long the flowers you brought from the garden will last either? How long the candle you are burning, a tiny one, will last either? Life is a candle, simply. It's not an eternal light. And if you decide on the other side, there's nectar. Eternal, there's light. It's up to you what you decide. Don't calculate. God is omnipresent, everywhere in you and outside you. Light is everywhere. Which calculation will make it realize? It's always there, now. But if you go on keeping your mind on the shelves and chairs and whatnot, and security and all that, naturally you're caught up there. If God is not your security, then what? What is security? Which secures you, salvages you, gives you salvation, that is security. Where you're secure. And certain thing which is stable can be security, not the impermanent thing. To rely upon the impermanent thing for security is itself a foolish logic. It's no logic, it's illogical. Spend some time daily, at least, where you could only depend upon Him. Set out a separate time, though I'm saying it's as if a separate time, but that's the way to start with. Not a tiny bit, few minutes, but quite a number of hours, where you could depend upon nothing else but God, the light within you, and be on that, unconditionally, without any selfish motive. Don't keep afterthought what you will do after that. After that will follow. Naturally, it will follow. The whole world is not going to stop for you. You'll come out of your meditation, prayers, and being with God after that. Whatever it is there, you will do. While projecting beforehand. Why I'm saying this? Because projection keeps you distracted. It won't make you see the light. Light is not a projection. It's a manifestation. God is a reality, not a projected product. This is a way to focus. Rely upon the Divine Mother, not on the Maya, not on the illusion. Maya is a drama of Divine Mother. Drama is not a reality. It's a shifting scene. It's precise, cut sharp.

0: and stay.
1: I didn't say don't work for money. I never said that. I said do your duties as if you're not doing it. You go to job, go to job. But don't depend upon money. This is what I meant. You get the money, use it. But don't depend upon it as your security. You need a job, you go to job. But don't think that's your dependable certain thing. Your duties, your life, as you live in the world, you live. But keep your mind and heart on your God, not on anything else. I didn't say don't do anything else. But mind and heart should be only on Him. That's all. Is that clear? No, you are understanding, but difficulty is you don't want to do that way. You want to make your mind and heart be identified with this and clutchy, you know? You want to get sticky and muddy about things you do and be in. This is, yeah, I tell you, you're perfectly understanding me. But you don't want to do that way. Because your mind still wants that kind of mud smell. It's easy to understand. Do your duty, go to office, look after your children, live in the world and live in the house, wear the clothes, eat the food, cook it and so on. But mind and heart should not be on these as if dependable things. Thinking as if these are your securities. These are not. If they were, having those things, you don't feel secure. I always said this. Having money, house, children, clothes, food, kitchen, shower, everything. Do you feel secure? Inside, do you enjoy the sense of security? The trouble is because you're not bringing God as number one in your life. It's not that you're not understanding it. It's very easy. But you're understanding, but you're not, you don't want to do that way. Because you want to do certain other things as number one first. That's where you want the compromise.

try. Somewhere your mind has to shift from selfishness to Godwardness. This is a struggle of the mind. It wants to clutch to the selfishnesses. Whereas our preaching is how to be Godward while doing the duties, while attending to things. Go to job, earn money, come back home. Your heart and mind should be on the Lord. That's it. Be in the world, but not of the world. Like a lotus is in the water, but water cannot withstand it or wet it. Like that. And you love the lotus. You don't love the swamp, which water can wet. You always love the things which are untouched. Always people like the virgin things, virgin lands, virgin people, uninhabited, untouched planets. People always love for those things. Something untrodden, untraditional, we always love those things. Wildernesses, uncharted paths, we always love. That's all this is included in one word, purity. We love the pure things. Inherently, because lotus seem to be pure, because water cannot wet it, therefore we love it. It's not only a shape or the flower, but it's quality. That in water, it's above the water, untouched. You could live in the world like that. His feet are in the mud, but his head is quite free. But you put both feet and head into the mud, you know, what happens? That's what you like. Swamp and a pig. That you like to be, actually. It's not difficult otherwise if you understand properly. By all means, be in the world. And we are in the world. I am in the world too. See that here lies your freedom. Freedom in the soul. Let the feet walk on the earth, head, let it traverse through heaven. And you are made that way, actually speaking. The one body is made that way. Feet on the grassland, head in the evaporating thin vapor of heaven. In between the head and feet is a belly. And that's where the trouble starts. Your duties are 99% for the belly, I assure you. Calculate again, go and make the statistics. Your very legitimate duties and responsibilities and obligations and commitments. Round and round about directly or indirectly pertain to your belly. That's what you want to justify, I don't. Belly is necessary to be fed in. It's a fire. Beyond that, it has nothing else to do. Insurance is for the belly, and security is for the belly, everything. If you analyze directly and indirectly, you'll come to this third chakra regiment. Belly, I didn't mean just eating. I meant that that's the stage in between head and heart
which keeps you a man or an animal. Even if you may be meditating, but when the food time comes, you know, the belly is just realized pool. And go on pouring in fire and go on consuming everything. Food apart, I will give just an example of food. It's a thing which we have to understand what I mean by belly or the third chakra. It's called earth consciousness. When your head remains in earth consciousness, you're tied up. Head should be free in the heaven, like a soul. How? Keep that on your Lord. Feed your soul or the heart or this head with the light, not with the food. Not with the luxury, not with the comfort. Not with the money, not with the kids even, not with the home. Head is for heaven. Understand this? Don't feed the head with the cotton. It needs light, it needs wisdom. It's not meant to hold this garbage. That's up to third chakra, belly, and then drop it in the garbage can and take it in the truck and put it in the dump yard. That's it. Don't make it rise higher than third chakra here in the head. Kids, food, insurance, security, mortar, wood, iron and plastics and nylon and terracotta. All things remain in head. When you meditate, they make a proof for you. 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They don't belong to seventh chakra. Supposed to be free like air. So let the feet trot on the earth and belly retain the fire of digestion. Let the head be free. There where you really meditate. It's not difficult. If you put all job and money and everything in the head, naturally it's going to bother you. That's only third chakra, this belly portion, earth consciousness they call it. Your obligations, commitments, duties are only pertaining to this third chakra. Beyond that, you only owe to God. Do you, when finish your duties and other things, remember your God in such a loving manner that nothing else matters for you? How many moments that you had in your lives? That while you performed your duties, you took care of your kids and wife and husband and the money and the checks and the bank and office. Even they have 10 to 5 or 8 to 5. Beyond that time, do you feel free and sit in remembrance and loving God in such a way that nothing else matters for you? Or do you carry still the same things in your head? This is where your troubles start. You're not making your head and soul free. As if seventh chakra you're making as third chakra. As if garbage can you're raising to heaven. That's why I like that reply too when you said, if I keep all this thing of this boat in this boat, it'll drown. Well, because you're taking the things garbage to the seventh chakra, and it cannot go there. It'll come down to the same third chakra again. This is where trust in God will teach you. There's one focal point where your mind stops. And where your mind stops is your salvation. You see the light. Try that way. Do your duties in their own domain and jurisdictions and leave it there. So the gas doesn't rise upward. It will produce heart trouble. And that's how it does.
If you take the garbage can to the heaven, God will tell you, go back and leave it somewhere else and come here. Why should I admit it? Only because he's merciful, he should do nonsense. This is the language of non-compromise. There's a wise saying in the old traditional language, when you go to God, go all naked. He's so pure and so honest and so open to the Lord. That's meant by nakedness. That nothing you hold or harbor in your minds, which they call purity. This is the way to go to Him. And I assure you, I will always repeat it 100 times, God will never like you to forsake duties. Only difference is that He'll make you properly do it. Not in the way necessarily you want to do it, but the way it should be done. He'll just teach you how to properly do it. He's not going to forsake your duties. Only He might not allow you to do in a selfish way. That's all. He will allow you to do in a proper motive, proper way. You know, with a pure selflessness. Not with sticking to certain selfishnesses. That's the only difference. So we shouldn't be afraid.

Where have they ever preached? Only what they preach, they be selfless, pure in heart. See that what Lord likes, not what your mind likes. That's the only difference, that instead of selfish doing duties, be selfless. This is troublingness. Unless my selfishness is granted, I think things are going wrong. If my husband or wife go for God realization, enlightenment, I don't feel good about it. Things are as if going wrong. Is that right or is that selfish? Right things are difficult, selfishness is easy to fall upon. Because there's a descending slip down, and without effort you fall down. To rise up is a kind of effort. This is where mind feels difficulty. But once you understand there's a selflessness which shall reach you to enlightenment, there are no two questions about it. It's not the selfishness which will make you see light. Has anyone, selfish one in history, seen the light? It's an open example. Have you ever heard, read, or seen and believed that any selfish one has seen the light? Or seen the God? Have you ever heard about it? Then why should we cling to that? Sheer habit? Sheer nonsense? This is where mind has to jump from it. It's not the work which is being denounced, but the attitude of work. Are you doing for selfish meanness or for divine? This is the whole difference. Work you must do for divine in a righteous way. All things belong to Him. Do you believe? We all belong to Him. Everything He has created was yours and mine anyway. When light is everywhere, which other thing matters really? Is not anything else illusory? This is where you discriminate and come to the firm conviction that what you should follow. And then decide upon that and be on it and just continue. That's the way to be intense. Where you need a compromise, of course there is.

He's more eager to have you than you are wishing to have it, provided you fulfill the prerequisites, pre-requirements. If without fulfilling the prerequisites you were given what you wish, though even the good wish, that very abode will turn into something opposite. Are you understanding this? You can say, blessed is the garbage who shall be lodged in a clean room. You take out the garbage, I put it in. So believe, though now you will believe, of course you will say yes. He's more eager to have the souls than we wish. What for? I use the word heaven and such other things, though that's not a wrong word, but it's at least traditional. Just because those have been used, I could use pure, some other non-traditional terminology easily. But sometimes I correlate with the tradition so that you don't feel everything was said in the past is necessarily wrong or untrue. The language has changed, no doubt. I could easily stick to the non-traditional, non-technical language saying the same truth. Meaning, you couldn't be in a blissful state with having other impurities. They will drag you down anyway. They'll disturb you. So you have to be clean and before you get into the bliss. Glimpses are many, chances are many. It's not rejected. Never it is forbidden even, but you have to qualify. Pre-qualifications are being qualified for that. It's not a rejection of the mercy or compassion. On the contrary. My own definition about compassion and mercy is, which I did say that day, it doesn't violate justice, it delays. Therefore, to be qualified, then what's mercy, what's compassion, for example? No, compassion and mercy is in the meanwhile give you comfort and soothing stage of staying or existence, so that in the meantime you prepare again. But don't think alone compassion and mercy takes you to the blissful abode. If it were happening or it were even possible, then long back for everybody should have been there. Why not? So the comfort and got through the compassion and the mercy and forgiveness and toleration and patience and so on is simply arresting this part of time. Till you prepare again. Because if there was no compassion and mercy, you know, either you do or you don't do, and then you are just finished. Either go to heaven or eternal hell. So try again. See that you acquire the prerequisites and pre-qualifications of getting into the kingdom of bliss. It's not a wish which achieves everything, but deserving about it. In this brief reference, I may touch the earlier point that each one has certain mission in the life, and accordingly we perform. But the matter doesn't end there. There's a way outside it too. Though each one's mission is set in a way according to destiny or the karma, the door always remains open to progress further or get liberated if one wishes to. The liberation of the soul is not under the pressure of law of karma, nor is bound by it. There's one thing which remains free of any cause and effect sequence, the liberation of the soul, or freedom of consciousness,
or what you call salvation, or call it enlightenment. That's one thing which is not under the subject of cause and effect or law of karma. This being the case, there's no end to progress. Even then, as limited beings, as mental, psychological beings, as human beings, we have a certain end of karma acquirement in this any particular birth. This being the case, we set missions according to our cause and effect sequence. Assuming that there are rajasic missions, there are sattvic missions, I won't say there's tamasic mission, but anyway, we can say tamas is just when you can either be sattvic or rajasic missions, you know, then you just go to sleep. That's not a mission. What is that? It will be a very deplorable mission if it were. Anyway, but the progress is either from tamas to rajas or rajas to sattva. In many a culture and even human societies, sometimes according to the need of the times and ages or in individual life, rajas assumes an upper hand due to some need to fulfill something, which is okay. Even though sometimes we have rajasic missions and aims in society, individual life, or the national endeavor, we cannot say that's the end. That's a progress leading into sattva slowly in one's life or national life or social life. And that sattva is not as eloquently visible as rajas would be, though. The results of rajas are more visible than the results of sattva. This being the case, many times it baffles or confuses or would say makes it ambiguous to feel as if rajas produces more than sattva, which I think in many tapes I have touched these in details. I would not go in details. But so it depends on what evolution or level of your living or existence you are performing. Accordingly, your mission is set. The results of sattva are not only 10-100-fold more production than the rajas, but also is more tranquil, peaceful, harmonious, noble. But depends, if your flesh is quite bulging out, naturally you have to do rajas. As you get finer and finer into consciousness, refined, then sattva becomes more powerful, though not as visible as the other one, and produces much more, not only commodities or material things, but produces in the sense of psychology, higher consciousness, in such a way that you don't care for being known or not known, meaning the name and fame or the popularity and publicity lose their meaning. Popularity and publicity, name and fame are more rajasic quality than sattva. In sattva also you do get sometimes popularity or name and fame, but not because you are seeking, but because others see it. So others, when grow into the consciousness, recognize sattva more, but if not, they recognize rajas, something which could be written on the signboard. Now, these being the different missions in life, we do say, okay, Arjuna performed the battlefield and Yudhishthira or somebody else will perform somewhere else. Like Krishna's own brother, who went to Badrinath or Himalayas to go and meditate. He didn't like the war and all those things. And he was giving wisdom to others. His name was, what was it? Balaram. Uddhava also went, yes. Sometimes I give these examples from the Indian scriptures, partly because they are known better to me. And sometimes I don't find such examples in the Bible. And so what can I do? I read somewhere else. Well, these examples are universal anyway, whichever book they come from. That depends upon the mission, therefore. Life you're performing, and second, what goal you're setting in your life, in the sense of karma as well as the goal. What kind of temperament you have that you choose your karma, and what goal you're choosing so far this life is concerned. These two things are most important, that we do according to our temperament, and what goal we set. So,
Then again, to compare this with someone who has different mission, who has a different karma, in my eyes is ridiculous, because each one's temperament will choose it, what goal is. So far the liberation of the soul is concerned, the freedom of consciousness, or the, to say in our topical language, that which degree of existence you want to fulfill, that you choose your karma accordingly. Having talked about to be and dealings and unconditional love, it's quite natural that we talk about the freedom of soul as well as freedom of consciousness. In one or two satsangs, not this retreat, but some time back, I'd said briefly that I don't believe in freedom of thought. I do believe in freedom of consciousness. This distinction I'll again elaborate a little bit. Sometimes when quoted out of context, things are misunderstood. So I repeat many times in order that the selfish and negative ones do not misquote me. Okay. Freedom of thought on the normal, social, human, psychological level has meaning, great meaning. And I do believe on that, up to that level, freedom of thought should be. But in the context of consciousness and spirituality, freedom of thought is a trap also. How? Let's say we have freedom of expression and freedom of thought, and we do discuss or we express. And my intention will be that my thought, I try to make it more sounding right than somebody else's. That's freedom of thought, okay. And nobody is putting a sword on anybody else if you differ. Freedom of thought means that you fight or discuss with thought, not with swords. That's a freedom of thought. In the earlier days, if you express something with the king didn't believe, you know, you send the soldiers and finish, send Beckett. You know Beckett, no? Beckett, or what do you call Beckett? Okay. Or if Jesus expressed something else which the rabbis didn't agree, then he should be crucified. That means he had no freedom of thought or expression. So freedom of thought came up in the intelligent or rational race afterwards in humanity to distinguish it from the might is right. That you discuss, okay, what's right and wrong, and just agree or disagree, don't start hitting the gallows on each other. That will demolish the freedom of expression. So the modern civilization, we might say, is a little higher or much higher, whatever, in freedom of thought than the primitive days. In primitive days, whosoever won with the maze or sword or, you know, gun, was a ruler. Thought that time pen wasn't mightier than the sword. Only poets wrote that. Where the sword was mightier than a pen, proved might was right. But the philosophy denied it, refused to accept this. They thought pen is mightier than sword, and right is might. This reminds me of the Vedic aphorism, knowledge is the highest power, which could be loosely related to right is might, loosely though. That knowledge is the highest power, if it's true knowledge. Also, somewhere in the East and also West, we find abundant literature saying knowledge shall free you. Sword doesn't. Sword can win, it cannot free you. This is the major difference between sattva and rajas. Whereas sword is synonymous of rajas, knowledge synonymous of sattva. Knowledge goes with sattva, sword goes with rajas.
Whereas if might and right are together, I don't mean that's the best. If might is on the side of the right, that's what Krishna did. He applied might only because there was absolute necessity. Nothing else worked. But if the situation was different, might have not been used, and still right would have won. This eternal play, I won't say war or fight, or call it play or call it game, goes on since thousands and thousands of years, still since the creation is made. Whereas in the movies, always see good guy and bad guy. Or whether it's two nations, or two families, two co-disciples, and two co-anything. You'll always find this fight between good and bad, right and wrong, virtue and vice, and might and right. I don't say might should be there with the right, but if need be, it has been in the history sometimes used. There have been like Buddha who never used might, except he used his knowledge. If somebody when wanted the thousandth or hundredth finger, and he found Buddha, you know, to have those hundred fingers, to put the garland of fingers around his neck, you know, that Angulimal story of Buddha. Most of you must be knowing. Yeah. Anyway, it seems most of you don't, so I'll repeat it. Well, there was a kind of, what should I call him by name, was kind of a robber or somebody like that, bad guy called Angulimal in Buddha's days. His strange pastime was to collect, cut the fingers of some humans and make a garland. He had made a vow, I don't know, to Kali or Durga, I don't know. He wanted 100 fingers. His name was Angulimal. Anguli meaning finger, Mal is murderer. And he happened to collect 99, and the day he was to collect 100th one to make his complete vow, he happened to face Buddha on the way. Buddha was going for alms. Now some details in these stories sometimes are different. Depends who writes and who says. Nobody saw him though. Anyway, in the mornings when Buddha used to go for begging alms, this Angulimal happened to face him and he wanted his finger. And well, the story is big and their details could be different sometimes. Well, the brief gist of it is that Buddha sermonizes to him a little bit with his knowledge and power, certainly, and gets him around in the end to make him his disciple without losing his finger. It's a kind of details you could read in Buddha's life if you want to. What I mean is, Buddha didn't take the sword out or the stick to finish Angulimal, which would have been right too, because Angulimal deserved it. If he cut 99 fingers of 99 people, certainly he deserved anything. But then the time situation demands the different mediums. Buddha didn't have to do that. He used his knowledge right and asked him a few questions, as yesterday we were dealing with that dialogue system that way. He asked him, okay, if you do this or if you don't do this, okay, what then what, then this. First, Angulimal was very outrageous. He didn't have time to wait and, you know, hear the sermon. And Buddha went on each point. I wish I could remember those details that I could relate to. But you can easily find out a book and read that. It's a nice dialogue. And I have difficulty with the scholarship. So, and then eventually, after questions and counter-questions, Angulimal goes on a little subdued and loses the rajas quality of that violent nature. And Buddha goes on kind of telling him, he's not directly telling, while cutting my finger, I'm a holy man, please have mercy upon me, you'll go to hell if you do that. He didn't say all these. He just rationally went on subduing his rajas into sattva. And so much so that Angulimal realized the folly he has done. And as happens at the end of the good guy and bad guy, he tumbles down at the feet of the Buddha and asks for forgiveness. He becomes a disciple too and dons on the ochre robe and the shaven head
He became a good disciple. I don't know further what happened to him, but he certainly was converted and saved. Those days of primitiveness are over, as per whole society. Individuals can be in the heaven or hell still. Individuals can be still in Rajas or Sattva. But according to the evolution of age, certainly we come out of the primitive to the rational level. In this case, expression of thought and freedom of expression, freedom of thought, certainly has a meaning, and I don't reject it up to that level. But so far the freedom is concerned, actual freedom, which we may term freedom of the soul or freedom of consciousness, is certainly higher than freedom of thought. Why? Because thoughts, howsoever noble, higher maybe than some other thoughts, still would revolve in circles. This need not be tried to prove. In one's own life one can see, round and round, even noble good thoughts, what to say of bad or ignoble thoughts, would go round and round in circles, unless we come out of that. So freedom of thought is better than primitive, you know, mighty approaches. But certainly it's its own trap. This being the case, the consciousness is certainly higher than vibrational thoughts in which soul gets freedom. As we have been talking about the soul mates and absolute existence and the consciousness, certainly is quite correlated subject, the freedom of the peace of consciousness which everybody has, the soul. To say the least, therefore, freedom of thought and freedom of expression is actually an unconscious cry of the soul to be free. Yes, quite correct. I'll repeat it. The freedom of, therefore, thought, or freedom of action, which I'll touch a little later on, freedom of speech, this is nothing else but the cry of the soul to be free, though it is identifying with action and the speech and the thought. Because if everybody, assume everybody had a freedom of action and freedom of thought and freedom of speech, it wouldn't bring progress or harm, it will bring chaos. There's no unity on the levels of action, thought and speech. We can only mutually correlate to each other. But real unity and freedom of all would come from the soul, as we were talking about the love yesterday. It's not the two hearts unite, though poetry says that way. But hearts are always different. They don't unite. They feel. They relate to each other, but souls can unite as drops of water could unite in one water, but not the glasses. Glasses do not unite. Cups do not unite. Contains water, can, does. This being the case, the speech cannot be united and make it uniform one mechanical rut. Nobody does it, nobody has done it. You have expression, freedom of expression and thought and speech. But that has its own limits, can create wars and battles again. Because each nation or each individual or each unit of society could express freely and could be antagonistic to somebody else's freedom. And it rarely does that way. The freedom of my thought, freedom of my speech and my action could be in direct proportional opposite than yours. And that could be your freedom, what you are doing and saying naturally, it has no solution. Ends into always chaos and disharmony. I do therefore believe the freedom of thought and speech and action is certainly better than primitive way of fighting and winning. Who wins, you know, just take the sword and see who wins, and he knows best and who wins. That, as we call the unevolved primitive matter yet to evolve into conscious something. In the meantime, between the conscious one and the unconscious stone, primitive, emerging out unconsciously. In these two extremes, between those two extremes, is what we call rationality. Our freedom of thought, speech and action, in no way that is a solution. It's better than the earlier one. This is the evolution where we are today, mostly, individuals apart. And slowly you will see, for example, in some satsangs I have said, that the pain, the misery in the world, the person who doesn't want separation, death or decay,
The person, each one, doesn't want to lose anything, what they have, want to possess as much as they can, their greed, affection, the attachment, other things he wants to achieve and accomplish, things he wants to grow, bold, full, fat, dominating, for example. And these desires, though in the normal human sense would be called freedom of the ego or freedom of the free choice, but in the spiritual sense, it can be expressed in two ways. One, that is a pale reflection of the ultimate freedom of the soul, which wants to express and be a lord and so on. Also, it means also that this pain, this misery, this gap, this death, this decay, this loss, this fear of loss, and fear of insecurity and so on, is also because the soul wants to be free of these things. It expresses this way, because it's not happy here. It's not satisfied here, so he expresses a dissatisfaction, expresses the pain, expresses the misery, saying, mouth may say differently, but the soul is saying, I'm not happy in these things. I want some higher freedom. I want some higher satisfaction. I want some higher joy. Therefore, I feel the pain here. Therefore, I feel the misery here. And that soul is trying to therefore get freedom, the joy, the satisfaction, no doubt. Therefore, it says, this is pain, this is misery, this is decay, this is death, I don't want it. Same way, the freedom, the wish, will to free, will to have freedom of expression in action, thought, and speech, stems the same way. Soul wants to be free in the meantime, till it reaches itself, till you reach yourself, true self. It wants to have freedom like that in everywhere he touches, but doesn't get it. This is the main thing. Therefore, I feel, and I could say I know, but freedom of thought and action and speech and expression has its own limits. Do not take it beyond certain level, because it will be a trap itself, will produce bondage and chaos and fight and disharmony. Because your freedom of thought, my thought may be different than yours, and I may seek my freedom of thought, I'm going to clash with you. You see the point? If I have rajas in me. But if I'm sattvic, what happens? I still maintain my freedom of thought and action and speech, and allow you to maintain that freedom too. And if I'm sattvic, because I'm sattvic, then I just live and let live. You see now, beauty. Therefore, live and let live is also a sermon, not a spiritual. It's just our intellectual human, balancing how to live, let live, progress, have freedom, yours and mine too. Okay, you think God is two, and I believe God is one. I don't take the sword and, you know, kill you because you believe in two gods. I just say, okay, you can go on and live with your belief, and I live with my belief. This is let and let live. Even though we are not solving the problem issue, we are not solving. We are not deciding God is one or two. You see the point? This is called freedom of thought and action and speech. And live and let live. This live and let live is nothing else but sattvic sermon. Instead of taking two horses and, you know, gun, we just say, okay, come on. We just agree to disagree, okay? Come on, let's go eat pizza. You know? That's sattva. You see the point now, between rajas and sattva, this is a major difference. Okay, still we could eat pizza together and differ. We could agree to disagree. Still live in peace, live and let live. This is a sermon on a sattvic level. From a spiritual point of view, we don't end here. Do you know what the beauty is? Compared to live and let live. You see, same light, same God, same Brahma. Same pure existence is within everyone. We are already together. Just realize it. This doesn't reject morality or human considerations. It just transcends it. What we call Om, transcending Sattva. The Om has three things, Tamas, Rajas, Sattva. Then there's crescent, that half, whatever, segment of the circle, and then there's dot. They say, don't kill these three, don't reject those, don't cancel those, transcend to this,
which opens up to the cosmos and the infinite, and there's a center of that light. In other words, there's no way or there's no need to reject or cancel the human considerations. There's no need to kill one because he differs from you. You could still transcend it. Just leave him, let him do what he wants to do if you have tried your best. I'm not agreeing yesterday's sentence that you'll allow the free choice. I'm not saying that. We're not accepting it, we're tolerating it. There's a difference there. We are not saying he's right. He's certainly wrong. You have tried your best, and you still try your best, but you transcend it. If you can transcend it, you are then going to the higher evolution of called the freedom of the consciousness. The freedom of not only expression, but freedom of consciousness in which nobody is defeated. That your freedom doesn't make anyone in bondage. That your requirements do not make anyone else loose. That in order to live, you don't have to kill anybody else. Survival of the fittest. I don't know who said that. Whosoever said it probably at that primitive time was okay. But we know today very well, majority of the humanity today won't agree with that. Why? Survival of the fittest implies destruction of those who are not fit. Spiritually doesn't agree with that. Survival for all. You transcend. This makes you enter into the domain of freedom. Many times I've said that freedom is invalid. Freedom is just rubbish, which takes the freedom away of someone else. True freedom, if you have achieved or are trying to achieve, should not take away or cripple anybody else's freedom. Except the more perfect you become, that you know better yourself. And the knowledge is a release. That will be the acme perfection of humanity. Where you are victorious, but nobody else is defeated. Where you are free, but nobody is a slave, therefore. Where you are joyful, but because of that, nobody else is sad. If somebody is sad because of him or her own thinking and doing, it's a different thing. That I say humorously, let them go to hell. I mean, that's a place reserved for them, whatever that means. That's just my joke. I don't mean it. If I go to heaven, I don't think all others should go to hell. And to enjoy the supremacy or dominance. So if we understand properly, the evolution is not having more and more, but on the contrary, evolution is losing more. How? As we say, unlearning. Getting to finer and finer aspect of nature. Finer and refined degree of consciousness. The higher you go, as yesterday I touched the point, the mechanisms get less crude and more refined and less ingredients into it, the more you apply principles. And in that machinery reduces. Same way, the higher you evolve, the less you depend upon the things outside you, and you live upon the principles. This will be a good place to use that 100th time I repeated, thou shalt not live by bread alone. One example, that if you grow higher and evolve, there may be another kind of food which may sustain you without looking so crude and coarse. You know, all that kind of casserole. We probably have not evolved to that, but this applies not only in food, but anything else. In your thinking, social life too. In our dependence on many other things. In even military, prisons, hospitals, schools, universities, and so on. In many other things, we could transcend if we evolve further and get the higher principles touched. And there you will know better freedom, better joy, better love, and so on. This is a matter of evolve. We believe in through experience and realization that such progress does not come through rajas. Tamas, of course, no question.
sattva we have to have as evolution, not as opposed to rajas, but as getting higher and higher, not as opposed to anything. This is where real Vedanta really means, and Vivekananda fought 3 years for this only. It's not an opposition of anything, it's transcendence. Quietly, imperceptibly, as the petals open in the morning and have dew drops in them. Imperceptibly, there's a beauty there. You don't have to be opposing and killing and clashing and competing and superseding in order to progress. That always ends into the reaction, which we become food for something else then. Somebody else will supersede me. But it's not a question of progress or no progress. The question is, should we progress in ourselves or as opposed to someone else? As opposed to someone else, formulates rajas. As within me, evolving makes a sattvic approach. This is where the pure acme, which we call enlightenment or self-realization, is a possibility. If you're trying to attempt it as an ambition, you'll always be a loser. Because there's one thing only in enlightenment or self-realization that you cannot aim at. In other words, you cannot be ambitious about it. Because ambition is a quality of rajas. You have to aspire and lose more and learn more. It's a non-getting process rather than getting more and more. This only can be understood or well grasped if we were soaked or we were matured in sattva. Let's get a simple social or human proof of this. Apart from philosophy or realization of the sages, let's take it just normal proof. What's a normal proof? All nations, people, individuals want peace. Peace is a sattvic quality. It's not a rajasic thing that you achieve one over the other. You can't have peace over somebody else. And peace is a sattvic quality. In other words, even by our own instinct, we're searching sattva. Even by our own wishes, just mundane wishes, we want peace, we want happiness. If happiness is synonymous of joy, then joy is sattvic. We are even instinctively searching sattva. That means we know that's higher than what jargon we have. If the garbage we have, if it's enough, why are we seeking peace and joy? Though they don't term it as sattva, that's material what you term it. But that's what we need. This I touched upon before, that unless mind is relatively in peace, you cannot concentrate upon the goal. The disturbed mind, you cannot concentrate. And that also instinctively, we always grumble. When I sit in meditation, my mind kind of is restless, hours around. In other words, I'm searching also to keep the mind poised in order to concentrate. If there's no peace in the mind, we can't concentrate. In other words, again, the concentration is a sattvic quality. We're searching for sattva. Term is not important. Whatever you name it, it's not very important. Point is this, the fact remains that in spite of our daily lives, in spite of our works and duties and relationships and business and the job and the education and the hospital, professions, skills, talents and possessions and whatnot, in spite of all that, we always as if aim to get peace and happiness. In other words, we are saying, this is something else, and I don't have peace and happiness in it. I want some peace and happiness. I'm talking about higher level then. Even though instinctively we are not calling it sattva, but we are calling it something that is not in this. In the commode, or in the bedroom, or in the kitchen, or in the attic, or the closet, there are so many things. You just touch a button and kind of flashes, what a miracle. And you just are tired, go and kind of dance on the what you call mattress, and just jumps up and down, and it's fun. And just open the fridge, there are at least 10 things there, even if you're a poor man. There are at least 10 cans and boxes, some are empty, some are half empty, some are still not open. You can still pick out something to eat. And then you are feeling the heat, at least open the windows or ceiling fan and
or something go out. And what I mean is there are so many things in the home, in the go in the market, just at, look at only the showcases. You know, you can have a good pastime. And even then, we search something, even as an ordinary person I'm talking about, not as a seeker. Even as an ordinary person, you still say, you know, oh, but I want peace, I want happiness. Not every time you say that, not every time you feel it, but sometimes everybody does. Not only so, but the nations and their documents and constitutions, they write this. Peace for everybody, cooperation with others, and what foreign policy says? Goodwill among all nations or something like that. The word is in such a way that they still say, they're saying it, no, that this is the thing we want. You don't say all the time, every day, but when you're troubled, you do. This being the case, this is what sattva quality is. Evolution, therefore, always searches the next stage. Whatever we have, in spite of all commodes and faucets and water heaters and packed good food and in the shops and abundance kind of there, and we say it's not it, it's not enough. This is an ordinary thing I'm talking about, but look at how even unconsciously you're searching for sattva. Why? Because it's higher than this. But then when you will achieve that on the wholesale scale, not as individuals, we already have experienced these things as seekers. But on the massive scale situation, when we achieve this, you will see again that will be also what next. That peaceful mind, relaxed mind, begins to search higher things. That's really the time you are a true seeker, when you are sattvic. This is transcendence, not opposition. And in individual lives we have seen, when our mind is peaceful, relaxed, our eyes fill in with water, we feel grateful. We tumble down at the feet of the Lord, or His representative called Sadhguru, and we say, what's the use of all these things? We express that way. Right? What's the use of even bothering about this? Many things lose their interest. Many things we feel, what good will come out of this anyway? What will be the result? We begin to philosophize the pros and cons of things which hitherto valued a lot, even psychological things. You begin to forgive easily than you hitherto did before. Or you begin to help where your hands were otherwise narrowed down, squeezed, you know, 2 inches kind of smaller. This reminds me, it's not a diversion, one line I'll say. There are many signs in our body of greatness. There are total 24. One of them is long arms. Not that every great man will have all the 24. Each great man has certain signs among these 24. Long arms is one of the greatness signs in some great men, including Ramakrishna and so on. What I meant by this, I was just touching on the hand of contraction and expansion, that actually when narrows down in selfishness, it squeezes and narrow-mindedness, begins to even shorten the arms. And this is one of the symptoms. That is a matter that when sattva comes, your hand or arm begins to enlarge. What you call giving, charitable, and so on. It kind of correlates in everything. There are 24 signs like that in one's body. When you're great, you have few of these.

Sorry. Yeah, I want to use it a few times and done with, okay? I won't use always. It's kind of those children, they grow, they use the word for a few days and forget about it. Then use something else. This is where then you will understand, in individual experiences, some of you of course have experienced this, but on the massive scale we are waiting for. And when nobody will worry about that thing, because 10 people do and 90 don't, then 10 people are in trouble. If they don't keep the bank balance and 90 do, naturally insecurity for the 10 people does come in. But when nobody keeps in the bank and everybody lives day to day, nobody grabs into and holds under the staircase, then naturally you don't worry about tomorrow. It's not asceticism. Asceticism is only when few do and the rest don't. As I was saying that day, that renunciation came as a counter effect to the greed, advertisements. Renunciation really came from that angle, not because renunciation is a necessary virtue otherwise. If all were on the higher principles, for example, nobody would have to renounce being asked here about anything. Example I gave, I repeat today, if everybody just fills in the part of the water from the river as he needs, river may be flowing, you don't have to fill in tanks now. But if some people begin to draw the river rivulets into their fields, then others also want to dry. The principle is not applicable just to 10%, but all the 100%, or at least to 90%. This being the case, the evolution also evolves this way, collectively. For so long, there's a level of consciousness with the people, in general. You grow according to that. Very few individuals then go to the higher level and give the example. But as a humanity, when it evolves to the next level, that the values which you had in the earlier stage lose their meaning. Because nobody's fearing about those anymore because everybody's doing it. You see, this is the whole collective, the beauty of the collective life, but in individual cases, if we don't do that, who would show the examples, including the prophets? The prophets come only because, to show the way. If they didn't come, the rest of the humanity would never see anything happening beyond their nose. Or what do you say? Beyond their nose, yes. This is where they showed examples. Their emissaries, realized souls, enlightened beings, unenlightened but great souls, they are just reassurers. And as we evolve, the whole humanity accepts it, or 90% at least, or more, 75% to be very minimum. When that happens, then the things which are preached now will lose their meaning too, because that has been achieved. Let's, for example, say that there's no need of police or prison or any great bank balances, supposing. Now today it has a need, as everybody thinks. But when nobody grabs, nobody is greedy, very few are trying to possess or trying to dominate, and the majority does not, then you don't need security of that kind, because you need security against some other rest of the society, no. We're not trying to have security just like the lions and elephants. People want to have security against other people. Try to see the point. But if the majority does that, 75%, 90%, then where is the other people to fight with or having insecurity against? Naturally, the values change. This is exactly in individual life the prophets, the realized souls and enlightened beings show. That they don't fear. They have no insecurity sense. They don't have to grab or possess. They don't have to oppose. They just forgive. They give. They live very happily, joyfully rather. And they have peace and they have nothing but they have everything, and nobody is theirs but everybody is theirs. All the paradox, so-called paradox, finds fulfillment in them. Now, the only fallacy has been throughout the ages, we feel only few can do, but when it comes to society, it's not practical, isn't it? But this is only because the majority has not done it. But if majority would do it, would become a fact. Valuation would be then pervading. If you understand this, you understand what we mean by higher evolution and sattva over the rajas. The freedom of expression and freedom of thought and speech certainly has its meaning on its own level. Loses total value when you go higher.
You just want to free your soul. And then you feel everybody should have that freedom. Not live and let live, but because it's the same consciousness. It's a major difference between the spiritual domain and the human considerations. That you transcend this isolated, separate islands having their separate freedoms without finding unity. Spirituality means know the same consciousness throughout. Let's mingle. Of course, even in Rig Veda, in such a Veda, even there's a couplet. Sam gachatam, sam, what's it? Vadatam. Do you remember? Well, there's an aphorism in Sanskrit and Rig Veda also, that from that angle, in that sama meaning that union, unity, what you term in a wrong way, I would say unconsciously, equality. Actual word is union or unity. Equality, of course, many times I've said, is not a practicality. Equality of speech, equality of thought, equality of opportunities, equality of thought, just not applicable even. Even if we had it, we wouldn't use equally anyway. Even if we had an equal amount of money, or equal amount of water, equal amount of oxygen, or equal amount of rooms, or equal amount of square footage to live, we wouldn't use it equally. Again, after 1 year or 6 months, go around every individual at home, you'll find so many differences, even though given equally everything. You give to your four sons equal amount of money and tell them, come back after 1 year. You know that story. And what they bring back. Therefore, equality is not even a practicality, apart from the pious thought. This being the case, actually is a misuse of word. I'm quoting Rig Veda, they use the unity, union, ekata. Where you feel the oneness, because everybody has the same consciousness. It's not an equality. They call it sameness, not equality. This being the case, we cannot remain, we should not remain. Eventually, the isolated, separate circles hovering in the space having separate freedoms, because that will clash always. So much so that is a very mundane example, they say. Now here you have dishes, crockery, or chinaware, but in India it's still and used to be the metallic utensils, like brass, copper, and some other. Aluminum came much later. So you always bring examples in the society you live. This was an age-old example. They said, wherever two utensils are, they must strike each other. You can't make always a music of two utensils. Sometimes they strike and clash too. It's just a thing which will happen, even if you have freedom of expression and thought. You'll fight on that alone. This being the case, we have to understand human nature, its own nakedness. Again, it's not opposition of human nature, it's transcendence, it's evolution. That's imperfect. Human nature is being imperfect, you revolve in circles even if you want to improve it. Therefore, the common preaching of let go has been happening. Unless you let go, you can't evolve. This in other traditional terms we call renunciation. Though renunciation has its own bad spots, but meaning they renounce and get stuck there, you know, as Mr. Renunciate. And that's it. They also sometimes, some of them don't go beyond it, but that's a different story. This let go, which is a modern term, was traditionally called renunciation. That unless you do so, you can't evolve. You have to let go your hang-ups. You have to let go your attachments. You have to let go your squeezing narrow-mindedness. You have to let go your clutching the position. You have to let go to the greed. You have to let go to the possessiveness. You may possess and use things though, and so on. And unless you do this, you can't. Your consciousness cannot be released. You cannot tie it up these and then just go on dreaming about going high. This let go, therefore, is nothing else but which we have called renunciation, so that your consciousness gets released and goes higher. And the proof, second proof, those who have done this and have been doing it in the past or in the present are the ones we emulate example. Always worship them. You don't worship the one who has the most clutching and hang-ups and the tightened up securities with them. You don't worship them or make that example of your life. Instinctively even you won't. Only because you know they are higher.

0: For two, but not for me alone, but for everyone. If I love, I would mean, yes, it's for all. I should not just love one thing which I like. If I dislike, I don't love. That's not evolution. That's again the frailties and imperfections of human nature. And it'll recoil back always. Why? If I love or like something which I like and I appreciate it, and if I dislike, I condemn it, and then I don't love it, what happens is, in some other relativity, what I like is dislikable. And then I'll be rejected. This is exactly what happens. That whatever we have and will have and do is transitory. Mine things are better than somebody else, but they are worse than somebody else also. In relativity, there's no end either. You always go superseding or retrograding. What you supersede, then something, you're again lower than something else. This brings in always competition or a word, progress. But we have never understood it. The competitive progress is the very thing which violates the peace of the totality. If everybody progresses, it's fine. But if somebody progresses more than somebody else, then you're clashing. Eventually, peace will be suffering. Though you might seem to progress a little bit, there will be an end to it because somebody else will progress more than you, and you will be then dismayed. Unless everybody has such a spirit that if you're defeated, still you laugh. But that only realized soul can do. We can't boast about for everyone. We know that. Human nature is too weak to get a laughter out of every defeat. You can sometimes do 1 out of 10 or 100 times, not every time, and everyone can do it. Yes, if everybody could laugh at the defeat, self-defeat, at the higher one, yes, then problem doesn't exist. But how many do that? Human nature is weak. We should not boast about this kind of verbal assertion only. This being the case, I always believe progress you must. Evolve you must, but not at the cost of someone else. Because it's the same consciousness in everyone. We must realize this union and not equality, but what would you say, sameness. If that's the case, progress is really loose meaning. Does it mean you don't progress? No, you evolve your consciousness. But this is much higher than any progress. This is the major difference between what you call spirituality and materialism. Again, it's not opposing it, it's transcending it. That's a Vedantic assertion always. Don't oppose anything. Transcend. If you see an angry man, don't become angry with him. There's no need to condemn him. Try to pacify him if you can, or as said yesterday, I mean, put the water on him. He said a sleeping person, but let's say angry man, he's on fire, no? You put water on the fire. Something like that, if nothing happens, I transcend. Okay? Remain unaffected. That's transcendence. You don't say, I'm better than thou because you are angry, I'm not. If you're doing that, you're going to fall down next moment. You just transcend it. He's angry, okay, leave him alone for some time. If you can help him, help him. But don't accept the anger as a necessity. Don't accept anger as if it's okay. If you're doing that, you're escaping the whole issue. Therefore, transcendence is not transcending over the world in such a way that world is nothing. No. World has its meaning as it is, but world could be different tomorrow if it evolves. There are levels of consciousness. Are you understanding? Yeah, which things you're not understanding? Yes.
1: I'm trying to get out of my own situation.
0: That's what you should.
1: Yeah. On one hand, it seems like you can use these things to work with the situation. And on the other hand, it seems like so much of your energy is
0: wasted.
1: Yeah,
0: So you should renounce and come stay in ashram. That's what you're saying. you like to. Yeah, okay, let me. Okay, I'm sorry. Okay, you finish.
1: I found out that I'm just doing something physical.

0: situation.
1: Rest is energy anyway.
0: To me, it seems like it would be.
1: Right, so then what do you wish to do?
0: I just don't feel attracted to that situation.
1: You have to go back, you know. I remember before the retreat, when we were building this dome and arranging rock gardens, pathways, and cutting the dead wood and truckloads, hundreds of truckloads, dead wood, dead trees and branches. Most of you, not most of, some of you were here to help it. And making pathways, cutting this, and I was the main architect, director, and aesthetician. And we were doing many things, and each day by day, the place was coming out blooming, you know, with the beauty, and everywhere great encouragement, new changes, new things, this, that. And I remember one girl that time said, Swamiji, a place like the Rocky Mountains and the way things are happening and the annual retreat and so on, you'll have to bring a bulldozer to take the people out after that. You remind me of that. I hope I won't bring bulldozer, nor I'll cancel your air tickets or bus tickets. You'll have to go. You understand? So there are two ways. Either float like a swan and the lotus. These are two Indian examples I could give. And or, there's no other way but to renounce. Third way is ignorant, unconscious, miserable, whether we agree it or not, sooner or later. I'm not preaching renunciation, I'm giving all the ways which are there. I'm just enumerating them. What you do is up to you. I'm not telling you what you should do. I'm saying these are the ways. Now what you do is up to you. I'm not suggesting a decision. The world has many 98 colorful ways. I showed you only two ways. 98 are there still in the world. 98 ways to live in the world. And none of them is kind of satisfying. My whole gist of this morning's satsang is, it's not the world is good or bad. That's not my intention at all. I'm simply saying that this is not the end. We must evolve, that's all. If you don't, God will bring cranes and just pull you off. And then you won't have any say into the matter. You don't care you do care, of course, but you can't do anything about it. If an atom bomb comes, an hydrogen bomb comes, a nuclear warfare comes, what are you going to do? Will you say, my kith and kin, my money is in the bank? That part, not that we like it, not that anybody accepts it, but that part nobody rejects. Nobody, I wouldn't say opposes, no, nobody does anything about it. I'll get into that mouth of death, as the Mahabharata would say. The jaws of the death are always open, we just get into that. I'm talking about evolution rather than you give up or not give up the renunciation. I'm not talking about that. That if I would suggest, I know many of you will do it, and I don't want it. I don't want it because I feel many are not ready. They want it, wish it, but they're not ready. I'm a pessimist, but this is what factor is, no? You can't avoid the facts. What I'm talking about is not giving up the home or not. That's not real issue. My issue is we must evolve and not get tied up with whatever we have now, thinking this is the end, that's it. That I'm not accepting, frankly telling you. If this were the last room containing diamonds and rupees, I would say that's it. Enjoy it. It's not. There's a lot of evolution is still to happen. We are seeing wars, we are seeing disease all over, we are seeing jails, prisoners, war, battles, quarrels, crimes, all over. Newspapers are full of TVs. You can't deny this. Everybody's not doing it, but we are contributing to it. Certainly, in one or the other way, we are directly contributing to it. We're seeing what the world is. We should not be too much of what we say, cover it up. We know what the minds are. We know what the trash is. But there's evolution. We should not reject it. And what more blessings we will get, God sending saints and sages and prophets to you and masters. It's a blessing. Not me. It's not me. I my body will be gone one day too. It's for a religion we're preaching. It's just not preaching to make you feel good about it. So whatever you have and will be having, with due respect to the nature and the material world, we know that's not the end. Whether you renounce or not is a material, that's a process only. Question is, you must evolve from where you are. Giving up family or not, that may be one of the ingredients of renunciation sometimes for some people. But I don't mean that's the end either. Suppose you renounce, you know, you could have kind of go on hanging in the space, doing nothing. So I mean, don't mean, these are means only. Float like a lotus and on the swan. These are examples we could emulate. And you live like that in the world. Lotus always is born in the water, lives in the water, dies in the water, but it's always above the water. Swan floats in the, lives the whole time in water, floats and does, but not a drop of water, it just stands in. Can you live like that? If not, the other processes. But as mundane as it is, with all the crimes and the sins and the evils and the social disharmonies and the human frailties and individual miseries, we can't deny these facts. We shouldn't. We should not boast about being okay. Sometime I'm okay, sometime, you know, not. No, that's kind of avoiding the issue. You know, a man like Buddha, who you know very well, he was a prince, he had all the pleasures at his command. He has the whole kingdom of his father. He was very handsome, tall, horse rider, and could command anything he wanted to. He still, once he knew the nature of death and disease and decay, he said, no, nothing doing. And we go on getting all the time those, what in India called, those big nails, you call, tapping us all the time, and we go on being kind of habituated with it. I'm talking about volition. I'm not talking about physical renunciation or not. That's the individual choice, I will put it that way. Certainly, we should evolve from where we are. What else we would, what help God could give us beyond that? Sending His saints and emissaries, sons and prophets, what else he could do for us? They show the way. If you understand the law of evolution, it means only to getting more and more freedom with the consciousness, getting more joy, loving, fulfilled, satisfying, satisfied. It's not monotony or boring. And where everybody gains, nobody loses. Won't you like that? Normally, we in primitive age have been taught, yeah, be more happy. That is miserable, what does it matter? You know, I don't care. But that's primitiveness. If I get what I wanted, that's what it means, anything. If other about last, well, why bother about others? That's very primitive, irrational. And all the crimes are due to what, you think? The evil, the jails and the prisons and the so many diseases are due to what? Because we are so good? So be sensible. It's not that I'm preaching renunciation. Not I'm preaching to give up anything or not. But certainly you have to give up your hang-ups. There's no doubt about it. I can't have two views, even if you're a householder or a renunciate. Both ways. The hang-ups of greed, the attachment, the position-loving, the possessiveness, the anger, the, what would you say, the competition, and at least not on a spiritual path. No, I won't preach competition. Be sure those who are disappointed in that, they can have their own sermons. And I believe in progress, but once on, not against somebody else. This is what I believe. That forms the second principle of harmlessness. And truthfulness must be. And if you don't have self-control, you'll do nonsense many times. The self-control is a must to safeguard from the damages and damaging others. And if you didn't do all this for his sake or did for ego's sake, you'll lose everything. Therefore, faith and devotion are necessary. It's quite scientific. There's a progress From 10 commandments, I reduced it to 4. But when you start practicing these 4, you'll know, it takes a long time. Okay.

They feel pain for separation of God and stagmates, for example. They enjoy it. I mean, they like it, no? And intoxicating for them. And if any needle pricks now, we feel pain. He's talking about a bleeding happens. And I don't know, I've not experienced that. You know, but we read about them. Their passion, their face blushes, they look holy, must be in ecstasy. You know? But there's bleeding from four sides, you know, four parts of the body. How do they do that? If it were real painful, they probably would not invite it. But the madness of God's love would make them like it. It's from my beloved. You know what I mean? If it's from your beloved, you know, Mirabai drank the poison cup like a nectar. But if your love for God, beloved, is sent by Him, it's nectar. Those are real lovers of God. And quite opposite, in the name of devotion, you know what people do? It's not from a beloved, must be sweet and nectar. Why should he send the poison? And they are not lovers of God. They're not. They profess God's love because God supplies them what they like. Sweet thing, you know. Good. They got good. But the love of God will make you see the poison and nectar the same, so long it is gift from the Lord. Love is very kind of more than we think about, you understand? It's more than we think about. It's not philosophy just to talk about. It's permeating in the nervous system and heart and your blood in such a way, in love, you won't hesitate to drink poison. I don't mean you should drink, but kind of allegory. That's why. It's all in the love of Jesus. They don't mind stagmatous things. They are in passion at that time. Only love can do this. Apply any amount of rationality. Still, when poison comes, you'll hesitate. You won't drink. You'll find excuses not to drink. I'm not suggesting you drink poison. Eh? Don't be crazy. But if you're real mad after love, God's love, you can do that. It's kind of, we train our mind or we get habituated in a certain patterns and we see that way. Every time it happens, pain is painful. Now we have been nurtured this way for, who knows, ages. Pain is pain and pleasure is pleasure. And one is good, one is bad. One is likable, another is dislikable. So we program, We program our mind in a way, willingly or not, to shun the pain and accept the pleasure, shun the bad, accept the good, shun what's dislikable or repellent, and accept what is likable and attractive. And after some time, that pattern establishes, and that's it, you know. And we begin to see that comfortably because that's a routine, a rut made to walk on. Becomes easy. Every time so you mention pain, it's painful. Pleasure, likable, attractive. One may say, isn't that but what the fact is? Isn't that something right or something the way it is? Yes, the way you have established, yes. In your home, this is bathroom, these are stairs, this is living room, that is TV room, that's family room, that's bedroom. And so that's the way it is. You have established the house that way. You could have 1 million designs. So that's the way it is. Now, what can you do?
But the basis, again, fundamental. The first place why the pain is, what constitutes it, or why, what emerges the pain out of what? Something wrong somewhere, something ill, something sick, something not balanced, something out of tune, and produces pain. So not to have the pain is not a remedy, that's a symptom. Catch me. The real issue is that imbalance, that wrong, that sickness, that out of tune, that has to be set in tune into balance. Pain is simply a symptom, a signal telling you this is out of tune, this is out of balance, this is wrong. So instead of setting the wrong right, or balance imbalance, or making out of tune into tune, we begin to tackle the pain only. It's painful. But the fact is, pain is the natural outcome of imbalance and out of tune. Couldn't avoid it. How do we accept the pain then? There are two ways. One is we have programmed the mind, pain is painful, it's hurting, therefore we don't want it. Is it? It's computerized data. Is there any other way? We have been in this probably retreat trying to interchange the lobes. Maybe crazy, but that's what it is. Crazy in the sensible eyes, but it's quite sensible in the crazy eyes, I suppose. Is there any way, the pain being natural outcome of the imbalance out of tune, wrongs, and sick, there could be a benevolence? And if it's benevolent, I'm sure you're joining me in this agreement, but if it is pain is benevolent thereby, why shouldn't be pleasantly acceptable to us? One, because we've programmed our mind accordingly. We're not renewing our thinking. We're not being creative. On the contrary, if out of tune imbalance, sickness and wrong would produce not pain but something soothing or something all right, would not be dangerous? That we wouldn't pay attention to that out of tune and imbalance, and wouldn't be therefore more dangerous. This is the mysterious way of looking at pain. We had named it pain somehow. We could have named it benevolent instead of painful. It's the way we look at it. Lovers of God, whom sometimes we call madmen or madwomen or crazy after God, they have somehow interexchanged with the lobes. They see differently. They see one of the five major tests, like sour, sweet, pungent, bitter, and what? Sour. And therefore, it's different. It's not pain, it's benevolence. Can I like it? Yes. If your eyes are upon the cure to make it balanced and coming in tune, you have the benevolence. How to like it? Reprogram your minds, that's all. Nothing else. Oh, isn't it a set phenomena with the mind eternally created with everyone the same thing, same philosophyism? No. Mind is a very flexible thing. Very, very flexible. As you program it, it so records. And then we push the button, it just ditto babbles. 4:25 p.m. Every time you push the button, talking clock,
at 4:25 p.m. Our minds have become so computerized, self-datated. I'm repeating. Pain is not painful, you have programmed that way, therefore. Who did it? God. God didn't do that. God simply gave health in his tune. He put in balance and harmony of the cosmos. You created wrongs and designs and, you know, and that created imbalance and out of tune, and therefore you created the pain. That's your process. God gave you that capacity, that's true, but he didn't give you capacity to do all these things. He did give you capacity. You used it the way you liked it. Does it make sense? Yeah. Energy, strength, shakti. Let's come down to basics. Maybe at one point we stopped loving God and loved self, took the responsibility of all this. We began to program ourselves, become unaware of the God's love. The mad people, the passionate ones, they discovered this. The malady is there, but there's again remedy. There's a cure. Come to the basics. Come in tune and balance with God. How? Just irrational exercise? No. Love. Only rationality to bring in balance and harmony won't work for long. It will work till the conference lasts for 3 hours, in between the tea break, and at the time then dinner, and everybody's more happy at the dinner table when all conference is over. They forget love, harmony, when they go home. Conferences are just to utter out our differences rather than come to agreements. Outward show is agreement. They end up with disagreements always. Why? Too much rationality. They don't feel they love each other. That they miss. There are reservations. There are resistances. You know, to arrive at that basic fundamental, already existent glue called love, is nothing to build up, nothing to make platitudes or write agreements and signatures. Really, man. That's more waste of time, energy, paper, time, money, everything. They feel shy of loving somehow, I feel. They're hesitant. To come to the fundamental discovery, they are very hesitant. So they rationalize. If anybody say misery is a purifying factor, pain is a purification of your heart and mind, we have heard this religiously many, many times. But the problem is just doesn't end with that platitude. It's something, when the lovers of God go ahead some steps forward, they just do it. They shamelessly love. Others are very civilized, not love open-heartedly. If you, therefore, reprogram your mind, the pain is a benevolent factor, very necessary for me to come in harmony and balance with the Lord or with the cosmos. Love will ensue. Automatically. You don't cultivate love. You only remove the blocks which block the flow of love. That's all. What are those blocks? Probably we may be talking so far values go, the same as spiritual values, probably. But now I'm trying to say with a very easy and comfortable way of love, that's it. No formulas, no techniques. What are the blocks? Now, these are step by step. We have heard it. We'll probably agree. But I'll come to the instant also. Normally speaking, our selfishness, our greed, our resistances, our ego, our ignorance, our self-interests, our misunderstandings, our
complexities, frailties, so many other things like that. True. All these are blocks. Remove one by one, it takes a lot of time. There's another way which mad men or women do. And they are our beaten lights. They live in history. They don't think of all these red blocks at all. They don't. They just love God, that's it. And therefore humans. They don't think anything else. They're madmen. To them, poison, you bring this from your beloved, they won't hesitate. It's not intellectual gymnasium. I hope anybody bringing poison to you with a platitude of loving the Lord, you drink it, you'll die, I tell you. I'm going to survive. Because not coming from your love, it's coming from your rationality simply. Because he loved God, therefore he accepted the gift of poison from the beloved. So I also do if I am, or I include that I am a lover of God. But you don't love, so you'll die. They don't die. That's a different. Famous Sufi was, I forget his name at the moment, Narumi, some other one, Sufi. And in those days, I am God, God is within me, was a blasphemy. And probably still is in some quarters, it's too late. And some people, average people, had heard him saying, I am God, in his language, Allah. So they went and told the monarch or the feudal lord that this kind of traitor, blasphemous person saying he is God, and they never heard about it. And the monarch or the feudal lord told them, when he says that, kill him. You know, he's a kind of kafir, infidel. Well, so happened, he wasn't an occultist, Sufi. Occultism is a byproduct to them. And he got so ecstatic in love of God, lost himself, nothing thinking, doing. And he would utter that, he would be in ecstasy. And it's not simply a yogic occultism that automatically comes to them, to the lovers of God, that when he was in so-called practical senses of ordinary life, they would tell him, sir, but that time you say you are God. Oh, when did I say that? He said, but that's kufr, which means infidelity. He said, I don't know, I said that. He wouldn't know even. He was in ecstasy. He said, but that's a blasphemy, sir. Why don't you, when I say that, you come and kill me, that's it. So one day they brought the sword and all that, and when he was in his climax of ecstasy, and he uttered that, it's a real story about at least one Sufi, if not more. And that sword went through his neck. You know, he didn't die. He just went through as a astral body. Was not consciously occultist. That was the byproduct. This is a story actually. Meera, they brought poison this from the Lord Krishna. And she was only known Krishna. She just loved him. She didn't say, I'm this, I have a lot of blocks. I'm working upon them. Dick is by the way. Working, what are you trying to do? I'm trying to do. I'm working upon myself. No, intensely, I know I should work upon myself. Even after 10 years. I said, you were saying 10 years back, when did you work? It's 10 years past, 20 years past. What working you have been doing anyway? Well, I'll try, I know what you mean. It's not that logic or rationality, you know, not doing. This is love. Mirabai loved Krishna, that's it. So, those who were her enemies, I wanted to kill her, because she was acting not like the normally court princess women would do. She was in their eyes kind of doing something very uncivilized, unpure, or something very crazy. She used to talk Krishna daily. So they thought, if we take a prasad of Krishna to her, she might not refuse from her beloved. And they took poison. She drank, didn't die. Poison got digested. Well, Krishna drank it through her, whatever you call it, but that these things have happened.
So love is not simply a passion or a feeling or a kind of emotion. It's much more. The fundamental love. They live with it. They do. They just love it. No other consideration. They just love. Call them mad, crazy. Oh, he doesn't sleep in time. He doesn't eat. Oh, they don't understand that. They'll bring the food, that's all. These mad men and women. For them, love wasn't just a human virtue. As they keep trying to remove their blocks, they'll remove, little, reduce one block or two, reducing it a little bit. They'll add more four blocks because they got rid of one or two, now they have freedom to add more four. As time goes on. Because why? Because they don't have love. Oh, but they look so loving. I said, they are, you know? They do love also. But whom, do you know? The self. In the God's name, they love their own self. And that's perfect truth. Devasai sword, where you prick the one pin in one tip of the finger. They feel the prick. One is enough, no more. They'll feel any little pinch even. They sent snakes in the box or tin to Meera. This is Mala or Krishna, the salagram. Salagram are those idols, icons you worship. But it was snake inside. Poisonous, as soon as Meera would open, snake would bite. But she didn't. There was, when she opened it, all salagram, the worshipful idols. There was no snakes. Or a story. And this is not 5,000 years back, few centuries back only. We have many stories of St. Francis. That's the love I'm talking about, we already have. In that there are no considerations or resistances or shamefulness or what will others say. For them, others don't exist. Only Krishna exists. Only Jesus exists. I was talking about that stigma. What others say is bleeding in hands and feet. Doesn't matter. It's passion. That's the one thing they live with. They live for. They don't consider blocks. If blocks are there, were there, they'll go on vanishing by themselves. The love cures. The great healer and purificator. So there are two ways. One is start driving away each block if you can. It may take its own time. The easiest, comfortable ways. Just love. And pain, you won't feel painful now. Pain changes its own whole meaning. You'll hug it, yes. You won't see pain as pain. Deprogram it. I discovered this much later. Don't you feel this is bitter? They can't touch it. Yes, it's a bitter taste. You're programmed that way, your mind. And your birds on the tongue have recognized that. Every time you put the same thing, it's bitter. Have you heard those fire walkers? Bare feet, they walk through fire. No, call it occultism. You can label it any way you want. But they walk through, they don't see they're walking through fire. Is hot. They don't give mind to think it is fire, even heating, burning. They don't. It's just not there. It's how you program your mind. All the positivities, negativities, whatever, jealousies and bitternesses, that's the way you program your mind. That's the way you live. Each time you face that person, you hate him. Without thinking, might have improved, who knows. He's still a bad guy for you. Therefore, pain has assumed a little dislikable and repellent kind of nature.
It may be of love. Have you heard the word along with love? I'm sure you have heard pathos. If you make it adjective, it becomes pathetic. But when it's an adverb, noun, pathos, is a very inseparable ingredient of love. Love without pathos is just not enjoyable, is not likable, is not really deep, is not rich. With pathos, love assumes any richness, as a matter of fact. But his condition is pathetic. When you say that, it assumes a different meaning. Yeah, as if the lover or love itself is pathetic. It is not pathos, yes. Without pathos, love has no richness. So, what does it mean? Life without pain will be very shallow. Have you seen why miseries and pain or some come to us, these things, that we begin to be more sober? Otherwise, a flighty life with pleasance and comforts. You see the difference? It's just flighty. Pain is the richness of life. You have to see this way. If you see this way, your love will be very rich. You will accept the pain as a not only necessary ingredient, but actually having flavor, richness to the intoxicating wine of love. You'll see that. That's the love I'm talking about. Not objective one-to-one, but the more fundamental and basic ingredient glue of God and His creation, between guru disciple, between you two human beings, or in general, all creation. You live in that love. Pain, pathos, accept as the not only inseparable ingredient, but that is the richness of the taste of that. Without which, love will not be really, really fulfilling at all. You live with it. The time if they ever create a creation of babies and children without pregnancy pains, I don't think there will be love left for the creation or the children. It's because you have pain that time that you have love for children. It was the easy, comfortable arrival of the new one. You won't feel the depth of attachment or love for them. It's the inseparable ingredient of life. This richness. This maturity of love. If you see the pain this way, you will sort of enjoy it. I learned this much later. I don't say God sent me pain so that I have richer love. Not that way. That'll be real kind of laughable. But if you're a true lover, pain will be your maturity. If you don't feel pain, your love is deficient, shallow, superfluous, only selfish. If you truly love a person, you live with the pain of that person too. You know, when the baby kicks in your tummy, I've heard the mothers feel glad about it. But the baby is kicking inside. And if he would do nothing there, just live, you know, comfortably in the tummy till he comes out on the sofa set. You don't much feel the richness of love for that. This may be an example only. Maybe there will be scientific ways to have comfortable birth, but then you might not love that person. You'll miss it. Looking otherworldly, that I've seen those calves of cow or sheep, they create that, what do you call it? Icon? No. Clone. I've seen their pictures and tried to concentrate upon their eyes and into pictures. They look otherworldly, absent, not here. You know, something, anumoni, we call it Sanskrit, anumoni. Something looking elsewhere, he's not with you. He's a sheep still, but somewhere else.
because it's not born out of love. It's more mechanical, more masochistic production. It's a great feat as a mechanism. But that basic glue ingredient of living life with love, that will be missing. So avoid blocks, that's one. But easiest and more shortcut would be to just love God. Don't think about these things. Blocks will evaporate by themselves. Imbalance, out of tune, sadness, they'll evaporate. Love is so fulfilling that even if you have a pain, even if you have sadness, you won't feel that pain and sadness. It'll be enjoyable. They said when Meera drank that cup of poison, as it's written, her face was radiant and blushing. Poison changed its characteristic, became nectar for her. We heard many, so next came, the yogi was meditating and they sat down, they did nothing and went away. Not every yogi is like that, but when you reach that stage, you're fundamental. Because there are no consideration, no resistance, no calculations, no reservation. That love I'm talking about. You don't try to purify it, correct it, and calculate, come to a certain understanding, so this is it, I will do. That will never happen. It's just you do, in a way, a crazy, mad person. You don't try to practice faith, it just by itself remains. That nectar, when you arrive, reach, you'll see the other your infirmities are evaporated already. You didn't even work for it.

not right. And that is no love anyway. Relationship corrupts it that way. Love is a separate thing. Some have called it unconditional, selfless, divine love. When you put in every time you love others and therefore relationship, any gifts you fall into, it's not the love. You can call it by any other name, but it's not the love. And therefore it doesn't satisfy. If it was only flirting relations, don't satisfy. They don't fulfill. They don't fill your heart. They will never. Leave always emptiness and hollowness in you. But if it's genuine love, real love we're talking about, the fundamental, then it will be fulfilling. It won't be empty, it will be full. Even if in spite of object being there or not being there, both ways. You could be alone and you'll be still full. You have object of love, still you'll be full. That will be the characteristic of that love. It won't leave you empty. With all of the relationships, sooner or later leave you empty. So you have to dissociate love from the relationship. Then, if you permeate love in relationship, that's fine. Once you have reached the love fundamental, we can characterize it, oh, it is to be selfless, it should be pure, this. But need not. And self-fulfilling, that's the main thing in it, satisfying. Why would otherwise all the lovers of God would be so fulfilled, satisfying, ecstasy, they mad, dance, and don't think, they don't calculate, they don't philosophize it. They don't use psychology for that. They live into that. The Sufi used to tell them, boy, that's quite a blasphemy, infidelity. I say, I'm God? Boy, what a blasphemy. When I do that, come and kill me. And that time he'll forget all that. He's in ecstasy. And isn't it fundamentally or inherently, we want to be loved and we want to love. Isn't it fundamental? You can love your money, you can love your property, you can love your brother, you can love your whatever, job. But always you'll see gap. It's not fulfilling. You use the word love on that, but it won't be satisfying. Pure love, right love, genuine, will make you feel fulfilled and satisfied. That will be its characteristic. It's self-satisfying. I don't know how much in language I can express, I don't know. And in that love, you can forgive anyone. It won't take your efforts of calculating, thinking, to forgive the person. You'll just forgive. Don't take the tension. Let it go. You lose nothing. You save your peace. But don't forgive out of weakness only. Because you couldn't do better, just forgive the person because you cannot combat. If it's a true forgiveness, if it's not a true forgiveness, you won't feel relieved either or relaxed. In spite of forgiving, you may still have tension. Because it's not a real true love. Of course, an age-old traditional way of saying, don't expect anything. Automatically, if you love the Lord, you're not expecting love. You love the Lord for Lord's sake, that's it. Not for love's sake, for the Lord's sake. So your mind gets into focused onto the Lord. He'll take care of everything else. In Krishna told Arjuna, no, at one point, but those who love me with all their, you know, no reservations, no blasphemies, etc., they're most dear to me. They come unto me. We have in the Bible too. Love thy God for

which is for all, there is no competition. If you find a person loving and also competitor, no, blindly put it, that's not a right love, not a real love, selfish. If it's competition. If that person is jealous of someone else, feel sure that's not a genuine love. It's simply selfish about me. The outer ingredients, characteristics, very visible. And that therefore platitudes won't mean much to the Lord. He sees through. They waste their time and energy and their passion and their emotions unnecessarily. On one side they will love, on the other side they will be selfish. How to possess, how to grab. Lord would love everyone, all. Why should we be jealous and competitors? If my love is right and genuine, and Lord loves all, it should make me happy, no. What if God loved me and hated others, some others? I would be happy probably. But then my love has no meaning, it's not unconditional, it will die out. With a little bit situation change, it will die out. And then we quit. Because it wasn't the right love, in the first place. And those who suffer and stand and tolerate under any circumstance and keep loving the Lord, they reach at the feet of the Lord. And the competitors and jealous ones fight with them. How come you could love your Lord without calculations? You should take care of your sleep and food in the first place. I don't think the Lord is thinking that way. Because their selfishness will cause them find fault with the real lovers of God. That's why they trouble them. They torture them. And how could be, if they had a real genuine love of the Lord, that they could torture anybody else? How could they do that even? They could be living like a feather. Falling on one's head won't hurt. Therefore the lovers of God, you have seen many jealous and people in the society, they will have and even torturers is a common phenomenon. There's one test of God makes devotee to pass through fire so that come out more pure and more fulfilling. Often it is a case. But the selfish lovers, if you can say so, possessive lovers, become competitors, jealous and torturers. They don't accept that they are, but they are. They don't even wait for the verdict of the Lord, what he thinks of that devotee, what he perceives. They don't wait for the judgment of the Lord, unless in consonance will of the torturer. Then it's right, God is wise. But if it goes against their wishes, even they would blame God too. This often is the case with the true lovers of God, that they stand the trials and sufferings. Often is the case. Because one day, the competitors or jealous ones could reach there, therefore why anybody should else reach? And if there are other lovers of God, they are losing their own asana or kind of position, no? In loving the Lord, you don't lose a position if anybody else loves the Lord. It's so universal, it's so limitless, it's so unfathomable, it's that nobody loses because somebody gets it. The irony is, when they do this, the selfish ones, the jealous ones, competitors, they lose more actually. They go on losing distance, creating with the God. They go on creating more distance, as a matter of fact. Because Lord, the God, cannot accept, cannot tolerate those who hurt the true devotees and lovers of God. He won't tolerate that. There are many instances in Chaitanya Mahaprabhu's also. Some devotees were troubled by some others. Lord didn't accept that.

0: He will protect the devotees. And one of the two major functions or missions of the Lord as come prophets, as when they come prophets, there are two major missions the Lord, when he comes as a son or a prophet, is one, to protect the devotees, true devotees, and to establish the law, the dharma. These two functions, they do always. I think, therefore, not only think is true, selfish ones lose in what they have and get worldly. Lord sees all this. And the true lovers of God, when they lose, they are happy. Doesn't matter. So long they have love of the Lord and humanity, they are satisfied. This is how to arrive at this. There's one thing that which rationality doesn't have, self-satisfaction, which love has. It's so self-satisfying, it's so fulfilling, you don't miss anything. It's a blessing. The rose has the thorns, it's protectiveness. If you don't want thorns and only rose, the rose petals will fall off sooner than otherwise. Thorns protect it. Pain is the one who makes love rich. Protects. Pleasure ruins the love. Comfort, easiness, they love. They ruin the love and make you worldly. You become shallow. See if you can deprogram your mind and take the pain as a hugging thing, benevolent. It indicates you what's wrong, imbalance there. Instead of coming to in tune and harmony and balance, you're going to fight the pain, you're doing two wrongs. One, placebos or painkillers might make you relieve for some time from pain. Other hand, persist keeping the real source for the pain. You don't cure them, you just keep persistent in there. So it keeps coming back. Should we ask God for pain? No. But pain is there, be sensible. It's a symptom. Maybe in one lifetime, sometime we don't finish the game, we come back again to do the same things again. You can't avoid it. Learn to love. He'll cure for you. I think this small allegory story I used to tell earlier days, that there was a very great devotee of God, and here God met Lord Vishnu, and on earth a certain washerman had washed the clothes of customers and spread it over certain area near the river to dry the clothes, as in India they do. That time they didn't have washer and dryer. So, and those are clean and you spread over something under sunshine to dry up before they iron them. Many still do. One devotee of God, who was a real good devotee, somewhat in hurry, and he ran without thinking too much, and that certain ground was covered with those clothes drying. But in his hurry, he just didn't control himself, so to say, out of expediency, and got over the clothes, running with, you know, dirty shoes or whatever feet he had. Lord Vishnu was sitting with his kansar in heaven, you know, having a good time. And so he told his honey, you know, I'm just coming with something trouble. Now what happened, that devotee when enmeshed over those clean clothes, dirty, with his shoes or feet, the washerman who was on the other side saw this and he ran after him to, you know, kind of beat him or something. And the Lord vanished near this divine sight of his consort, but instantly, as if next moment, came back and reappeared. And the Shihani said, "Lord, you just went, what happened? You came so soon." He said, "Well, I went to protect my devotee. He's my great devotee." But he said, "Why did you come so soon?" He said, "Why? I reached there. He already had picked up the stone also to hit at the washerman. So he wasn't needed," he said. "I didn't take care of him. He took care of himself." Maybe allegory, but it's a story from the epics. If you remain the lover of God, God would protect you. That means you do nothing? No, no. Do something doesn't mean take up the stone and hit the washerman. You are wrong. You are, trespassing on his clean clothes. You are wrong. You are supposed to stop and apologize or, pay something, price for it. Instead, he took the wrong way, taking the stone, took his own responsibility. God said, he doesn't need my protection. That happened, what now will happen. If you left over the Lord, he would have apologized to the washerman or paid the price for cleaning. The matter would be easy. There are two functions the Lord has, to protect the devotees, two devotees, according to his judgment, not according to the competitor, not the competitor's judgment. Second, to establish the law, dharma, which means balance and harmony. All this is not dry intellectualism. It's based upon the very basic fundamental ingredient called love, which we have established at the first ingredient of creation. God created because he loved. He's not a machine manufacturer. We have to learn humility. Of course, all these virtues you can add now. We have to learn the humility. We have to learn the right thinking. We have to see the right way. We cannot twist the matters and make it look like I think in order to win my own game. Many of us do that. To win my own game and trickery, I create my own kind of way of twisting the facts. To look like as I would look at it, so the other party will look at it. What if the other party is omniscient? Why would he look like my nonsense? Then I become a disturbing factor. That's how the tensions are created. I don't want to see that. I didn't create it. Then who did? God? Some other creature did. What if that other creature is a great devotee of God? What if? Is going to God listen to his true devotee or to you or me? Love will give you eyes to see, I tell you frankly. The way should be seen. True perspective. That's why the mercy and forgiveness let go for all this of meaning, because you love. If you are going by cold justice and rationality, you will not forgive. Why would you? It's the love that makes you merciful, forgiving, let go, stand the loss. Love only does it. You don't try gymnasium how to be good. Love makes you good, harmless. Although you practice harmlessness, and I don't know how. How can you practice harmlessness? I don't understand. If you love someone, you can be harmless. Because you won't harm your loved ones. You never would. But if rationality comes in psychology and all that kind of gymnasium or the sharing business, you're going to fail every time. With a well, good motive and meaning, love a person, you'll be harmless. You won't harm, hurt people. If you really love them, you won't. Even if they're wrong, even if they were, even then you won't hurt because you love them. And therefore, the second great adjunct of the Bible, don't be harmless. Love thy God and be harmless to others. It's automatic, two together. If you love your Lord and others, therefore, then you won't harm anyone. On the contrary, you will extend the love for others if they are going to be helped. Love gives you that strength to stand the loss. And those great lovers of God, God, everything is yours. I am yours. You know. But please allow me to cook my own dish. We don't put conditions on the Lord if you love Him. We don't practice unconditional love. Love is unconditional. If you arrive at the right point, you will be unconditional. You don't put conditions for love of the one you love. Automatically it will beget the love. You love really genuinely a person even, he will be for you. If he troubles you, you will take it easy because you love him. Their forgiveness and mercy will follow automatically. Compassion, of course. And real genuine lovers of the Lord and humanity will be in peace. There will not be contention and trouble and night sleep gone or something disturbing. They won't have these things simply. They may be at pain and sadness, but as I said in my own reprogramming, there's a necessary ingredient to make that ecstasy rich. There's a pathos inside love. Manandamayi called it eternal nitya biraha. Eternal pathos you live with when you're a real great lover of God. You are as if the stag met is all the time, living with a passion of love for the Lord, all the time. To others may be the sore, some kind of smarting sore, but not to them. They feel love and enjoying that pain. Maybe it's a high stage, but that fundamentally we have. We are missing it, we have missed it simply. And therefore the problems, therefore the tensions, therefore the hurt, therefore the possessiveness, therefore the competition, therefore the jealousy, therefore the bitternesses. I don't know how far I can use the language. You know. If you have questions, I don't know. If you're loving, and if you do feel disturbed and disharmonious and sad and lost, I'll blindly conclude it's not true love. Selfish love. Anybody has a question?
1: I have one from this morning. I was wondering, you talked about degraded love, and I was wondering if the various forces, gravitation, the atomic nuclear forces and all of that, if they are forms of degraded love. But,
0: I would say so in one way. You can express in language in many ways, you know. It's not one, but the way now you are putting, I would say yes. In one way, yes. So I could explain it in other ways, but that's up to scholars and philosophers. Yeah, I can see the point. It's an inadvertence of, if my English is correct, it's an inadvertence of love to transform, let's say, nuclear forces. It will transform. But we didn't do the motive of loving, though. Therefore, I call it degraded. Otherwise, let's put the other conscious way, that as a nuclear energy, it has transformative energy. If done with love, it will not be degraded love. It will be genuine love. You see my point now? But since it degraded in a sense, we are not doing with love our motive of transformation quietly, therefore it becomes degraded. Although it will transform too, but through misery. Then the atmosphere may be surcharged with the nuclear radiance, or radiance, no, what you call radiation, in such a way it will transform its own anyway in the nature. At that time we'll feel transformed, but It didn't go through genuine love, but a degraded love. In other words, in a selfish love also, you go through miseries. You will come to transformation anyway through misery then. You see my point? They become miserable, those selfish lovers, and they get transformed later on, but through misery, rather than quiet, silent, serene, uplifting love, you know? That's the only difference, that's all. Mother Nature is benevolent either way, always. And atomic energy or nuclear is Mother Divine, is Shakti. No doubt about it. But it comes to through pain and misery in a way, you know. So atomic energy or nuclear energy in itself is not an evil. It's not. But depends which way you catch the nose.
1: My question was more of the forces themselves that bind things together, the strong force, the weak force, you know, within the atom, the gravitational force, electromagnetic force, and so on like this. These are forces of attraction or repulsion, and would they be classified as degraded love?
0: Not themselves. User make it degraded. Not by themselves, no. It's Shakti. As a matter of fact, in Raja Yoga, there's an aphorism, Patanjali's Yoga Darshan, the treatise, there's an aphorism to this effect, but it's stretching a point, is what by miseries and by karmas, that's an aphorism, what by miseries and karmas others suffer and then get reformed and transformed later on, a Raja Yogi does through his practices of austerities and meditation, yoga practices, pay the same price, but very serenely, peacefully, quietly, and arrive at the same transformation without making him feel miserable. It's an aphorism, as a matter of fact. Of course, the Raja Yoga goes further than that, but that I would apply the same to the nuclear energy too, or the weak and strong forces, gravitational and other things, for, I think. Religiously, we may explain in many ways. Fundamental, therefore, I still, not only because the retreat, this topic is love, but also, even otherwise, is love will attract that way. Ma Durga when killed Mahishasura, the demon or whatever you call it, he did all wrong. Religiously, he was a very bad guy. He was evil, asura, demon. And so much big demon that Durga had to assume her own form to kill him because nobody else could. But benevolence of the mother, pain. When she's striking for the last time, and she gave him darshan, the vision of true salvation for that demon. Why would she do that? I would say simply because she loved all. I would say that. She wasn't great, happy, gratified, I killed the demon, you know, bravo. There was no other choice the demon gave to her. All the choices were tried by the mother. In the Durga Sapta Sati epic, if you read Durga Sapta, the scripture, she gave him all the chances. All the right, smooth, relaxing and sensible, all the loving methods she gave him. But he did not take any. The only choice he left to her was to kill him. But that also she did what? Much benevolence, sent him to liberation. Since Ma Durga killed herself, he couldn't go to hell. That's the only method he was asking for. She tried all the soft, loving, gentle, relaxing ways first, with all the utmost sensibility. But he missed the boat. He didn't accept any other choices. And then mother saw, if the demon has to get salvation, the only way is to kill him, and he will then come out more understanding person. That's exactly what happened. But that's the utmost love and benevolence she did. According to Durga Saptasati, she knew, she wasn't just only angry at him, but she was, but not only angry and will punish him and send him to hell. She didn't think that way. A method was killing, no doubt, but the aim was salvation. The same energy, again, you feel out of love. She couldn't allow him to remain demon. That's it. If she didn't love him, she would say, let him go to hell, punish him, just make 100 pieces out of his body and let him learn the lesson. She still wanted his salvation. She didn't want him to remain demon. That's how it was. He was liberated. As a matter of fact, Mahishasura, in earlier mythology history, was a fallen angel, as a matter of fact. But then he became demon. Whatever you call evil, selfish, you know, egotistical. He had a lot of power. So much power that mother herself had to come. But then she had to teach him a lesson too. Send him back to heaven. This is the nature of fundamental love gluing everybody. She knew this. There could have been no other salvaging force but to love.

0: feelings. That's the way to grow. Whole year you can't do this retreat anyway. It'll be too much. 1 week is maximum. More than that, you have to be Atlas. Carry on practices as much, as many as you can. Ultimately, this atmosphere has to be born within you, so that you carry your atmosphere with you wherever you go. Till then, practice.
1: Swamiji, yesterday I believe it was yesterday, you talked about overcoming temptation. I know that wasn't the word you used, but it was a question, I think, by a gentleman here about how do you keep garbage from coming up or something. And you said sweet will or will. And my question is, what can we do to encourage will, or to grow will?
0: Well, it's semantics though, but to grow will is not a correct phrase though. Will is already in you, which is making you existing. It's not a growth of the will, but more of opening up. Semantics. Naturally, the right question would be how the suppressed will or weak will could be made stronger or opened up. Satsang or retreats is one method. Meeting with, company with those whose such will is more than you, open, as you may call sharing. And third, as we were talking about practices, in auto-suggestion and practices, make an auto-suggestion to you. Let my will open or be stronger. Now, this should be differentiated from pride or arrogance. The boastfulness is not the willpower. That is the dissipation of willpower. So avoid boastfulness, pride, arrogance, and outgoingness, which is a form of will, but it is a dissipation. So if you can auto-reflect or pray or both, the will to open up, to be stronger, Lord, make my will complete, or whatever word you may use, or utter reflection that my will is suppressed by whatever. There are many reasons. Self-imposed as well as surroundings. The will gets suppressed. Mostly by you. By your own desires and impositions. So that will, by practice, by satsang, by company of those who have a stronger will than you. Now, will, I'm not using synonymous for ego. Please differentiate. Ego is different than will. Actually, ego is a very limited will, therefore it doesn't work much. But will comes out from the soul. When it comes out through the mind, it is ego. From the soul, when the will comes out, we call soul force. And that's not ego. That is direct part and parcel of the cosmic consciousness. So when you touch your real soul force, that is will, then you get in touch with this cosmic will too. So just pray, auto-reflect, and satsang, sharing with those who have a stronger will than you. And now again, will or strong will is not synonymous of determination. Determination is a very tiny willpower, but it's not the will in itself. It's more an ego determination, which helps though at times. But determination is by the ego, characterized by intellect, or rather reflected by intellect. Intellect is a determinative department, determinative faculty. Ego, through intellect, determines. Though it is a part and parcel of will, no doubt, But it's very, very, very limited. It doesn't come out from soul. Determination is not from the soul. And will is. So that means when you are asking about to grow the will or open up the will, you are actually saying, let us open our soul, you know. So when I say expand your hearts and open up your hearts, I really mean that at the end of that, when you open up your heart fully, the soul will shine. So to grow, or rather open up this will and make it stronger, meet with those who have strong will, whose soul is a little bit shining, if not at least hope, retreats and auto reflection, prayer. Whenever you're traveling in your car, going to office, going to home, going to shopping centers, see that it doesn't take much seclusion for that. That you concentrate there in your heart chakra. And just sometimes even stretch your chest and shoulders in backward and breathe freely a little bit. Now these are very minor points, but they do help at times. So the constriction is avoided. Just trying to stretch yourself and to breathe nicely will give you a certain inspiration at that moment. These are all methods. And there is no one way, otherwise you can go to a very open spot on the ridge or point of the mountain. Look for the vastness and just stretch yourself and breathe freely. These are the way, and then you'll expand. There are many methods. Each time see what is applicable.
1: Is opening of the heart the same as purifying the heart?
0: I would say so, yes, yes. Both go together, yes. More purifying the heart, more it opens, and so on. Yeah, impurities are clogged, yes. Actually, it's a nice one, phraseology, made in on the September 25th, 1980, in the morning, 8 o'clock, by Swami Amarjyoti. There's one nice. impurities actually are a concentrated garbage. This morning I was lying down, I thought, what a beautiful word. Concentrated garbage clogging the pipe, you know. So yeah, that's right. Opening will be the same as purifying the heart, yes. Let's a little bit analyze the word pure or purity. What do we mean by that? Though we, of course, use it very commonly. And probably all of us understand it to some extent. But what is involved into the word, actually? Something which is unnatural on you must be avoided. Should be shaken off. And make it natural, that's beauty. Something you imposed upon yourself in birth to birth or year to year. If that unnaturality you could avoid or sacrifice or renounce, the natural state would be pure state. So anything, assuming something, trying to behave some other way, make something look this way or that way, is impurity. Is unnatural. The child's innocence and the purity of heart, again, are the same thing. Only that we had incorporated within our civilization that this is very essential. Unfortunately, the opposite being taught. Bible says one thing, economics say differently. Bible says one thing, politics says something else. Bible says one thing, commerce says something else. Bible says one thing, sociology says something else. And Bible says something, and our day-to-day experience says something else. This is a whole tussle. that we are not yet incorporating within our civilization. The innocence of child, purity of heart is civilization. It's a civilized state rather than impractical. So this is the problem. So if you learn how to live primitive in the so-called civilized atmosphere, you will win. Primitive word I'm using for innocence here. And those who jeer and criticize and call you weird, they'll prove themselves weird in the end. If you have courage to stand by the truth, so from purity of heart is born strength, courage. More pure you are, the more courageous and strong you will be. By strong, I don't mean dominating or bossing or trying to win over. All these are combined virtues, are combined ingredients. Strength, courage, purity, openness, innocence, happiness, peace, joy, freedom, invincibility, and solutions of problems. All these go together.

You have to decide what course of life you want. That you have to decide. Do you want the way as others go, necessarily? Or do you want the way which should be the way? Others necessarily are always not wrong, but wherever they are, and they follow the rut of the majority opinion only, do you want to go that way only to look like them so that you have no friction and opposition? Or do you want to go the way it should be, truly which is the way of the truth? The way of clarity, born out of purity of heart. The way where intelligence is untarnished, where it is crystal clear. To live in that intelligence, to live as a supreme being. Because one of the names of the supreme is the I capital, intelligence. See which way you want to go. Do you want to go in the rut of 3 hours and eat, drink, make merry and live like others and then die? And just... Or do you want to live the way which where you would live and you would achieve eventually the immortality, which is your heritage too, don't forget. Death is not your destiny. It is an exit door for the time being. Your destiny is somewhere else. That is your immortal being, your intelligence, your supremacy. And there's a way to go, reach there. Other ways we are taking, they are mortals, we call mortals. I'm not saying they are kind of inferior or wretched, but they themselves say that. They have nothing to live upon. There's no peace and happiness. The way of mortals, if you want, that's already there, if that satisfies you. But there's another way to go up and deep and achieve your immortality. That is your soul, that is your spirit. That's your purity of consciousness. There's no ruffleness, tarnishing, no impositions, no hiding, no make your own ways into it. You could be that straight, you'll enter the kingdom of God. That is your heritage. Practice satsangs, retreats, study such books, share with those who know better than you. Don't try to teach others. That's one thing which will make you Mr. So-and-so is present here. For the sake of courtesy, I don't say the name. Till you are not perfect, don't teach. You can help others. Don't teach. God will give you the authority to teach or help others in proper way when you have achieved something. Till then, just purify yourself. Be natural. Avoid falsehoods. Avoid selfishness and pride. Whatever others say, if you are right, just keep quiet. Don't react even. Go your way. If God is with you, anything else matters little. If God is not with you and anything else is with you, matters little also.

Don't go by the rote of what economics say and commerce says and politics say. They are very limited views, not necessarily wrong, very limited views. They do not give you satisfaction. They mean good. All the economists, the commerce people, the politicians, the logicians, the philosophers, the thinkers, the sociologists, the social workers, psychiatrists, psychologists, doctors, they mean good. I don't mean to undermine them. But at the same time, these are very limited views. Will not give the fullest satisfaction. It's a very angular view. If you come to the basis of all those views and angles, where there are no angles, it's very straight, clean ground. Pure consciousness, pure intelligence, simplicity of heart, purity of heart. You will be supreme. Needing nothing, knowing everything. If that is not civilization, I don't know. But you need courage to follow that way. Weak people can't do that. And to have courage again, you have to purify yourself. You have to come back to that. To have concentration, you have to purify yourself. That concentration of garbage at the mouth of the pipe has to be stirred and broken and flowed out. If simple acid doesn't take out the garbage from the pipe, plumbing pipe, you have to call the machine and pay for it. If the pipe has to be broken even, and cement broken to take out or clean it, you have to do that. Otherwise, no shower for ladies. Apply that way, the methods which we generally apply in materialistic plan. At least in same sincerity, apply the methods for a spiritual growth. It will happen. Don't take a spiritual progress or a practice as just a side issue, or something abstract, or something which doesn't need that much importance as the materialistic plan does. That's a fallacy we are grabbing into. Apply the same norms and same values and importance to the spiritual practices as you do to your material practices or material efforts. That's called sincerity. When the pipe doesn't work, you apply all the methods, including putting a new pipe even. And if you don't have money, you borrow also, or take a loan even, but you do that. If a person falls sick, the means we adopt to get him recovered by medicines, first aid, tablets, if it doesn't work, doctor, doesn't, then hospital, emergency, whatever. That should be done though. We do that. Do we apply the same norms and values to our spiritual sickness? Here lies our test. So always I put use common sense. Things are easy. If you do it, it's easy. Apply the same attention, same care for the spiritual growth and see if the results are not fantastic. But if you make a side issue as a kind of closet, cupboard thing to be taken out on every weekend, clean it and put it back, you know, another become like going Sunday to the church, that's all. What else? Selfishness, don't think, is just a kind of sin or bad thing itself. It is, of course. But also because selfishness is a very block. It blocks all your progress. Blocks all your opening of consciousness. It is evil in that respect. It's not just, if you tie up the horse behind the car, there's nothing very wrong. But the question is, car doesn't move.
In that regard, putting ours behind the card is wrong. For rest is okay, but not all the time. Selfishness is a very big block, and it's the biggest block in a sense. And therefore the consciousness doesn't open. Heart doesn't expand. You have to determine this. I mean, in a way, you have to decide this. Do you want to purify your heart? Then just keep writing on your brows all the time the selfishness has to be given up. There is no excuse for that. Purity of heart and selfishness to any degree do not go together. Whether one is spirituality or there is materialism, that's your language, not my language. To be selfish in the world is practical, and to be renounced or selfless in the spiritual field is okay. This division itself is very kind of one of the darkest explanation, where you divide between spirituality and materialism, have separate values for spirituality and different set of values for the materialism, so as to justify the ego and selfishness. It is a very groping darkness we are in. Values are the same. Even if you apply the common so-called much wants more principles of the materialism, why don't you apply the spiritual field much wants more? Let us see, practice more. Much wants more, no? Okay, in the spiritual field, why don't you apply the same thing? Much wants more. Do it and you'll see the results. The less the better, he much wants more. This thrust we need, that we have to kind of make it so practical, as valuable as any materialistic things. I, for one, am not against materialism, except that I don't see the difference. When I clean the table or I meditate, I don't see difference in both. This may be God's blessings to me, if you believe my words, so. But if there is a difference for you between meditation and table, here lies the whole sermon. Where you see the difference between meditation and clean the table, the values you apply to the cleaning table apply at least the same values to meditation. Both may be two different things, though. Not to me, though, as I told you, frankly. When I clean the table, it's as great something for me, or whatever it is, as when I sit down and meditate. Now don't tell you have to still meditate or not, I do that.

If you apply the same justice, same intention, the same caring, same time, energy to that, you'll see the results. The purity of heart is the latest virtue as ever. So that will give you peace. It may not look same as others do. So if you want others' garbage as they are dropping into the tunnel, if you want to do that, it's okay. They're going down to them. The wars, the battles, the disease, the insecurity. We talked about these things before. Having everything in security sense is there, having many things, fears there, anxieties are there, things come and go, doubts are there, and so on. You want to go the same tunnel, it's up to you. And then hoping for destruction. Some people hope for destruction. So that we are saved, I mean, we are not there to be blamed. It's a kind of self-suicide. Go the way it should be, the way which shows the light, the way of the truth. The things are crystal clear, your intelligence is brilliant. Then your consciousness is clean. And if you persist in that, people will admire you. The beginning, if you can avoid the weakness of what others will say and criticize, if I'm not like them, if this in the beginning you can avoid the weakness only, and go your way, either by master to you or you, your heart says that's right, something where you're convinced about it, have a courage to follow it. And then what you will get, others will admire you and they will also be envious for that. But if you make your speech and actions and thinking so as to suit everyone you meet, you'll be like that Gopal and the donkey. Eventually donkey on your shoulders. You heard that story. I've said many times. I'll repeat, I don't mind, but only it may be boring for some. You know the Gopal boy, he was going on the back of a donkey, as usual. He was a washerman, back home from the Dhobi Ghat, which means washerman's, where they wash the clothes, not like laundry mats. These are donkey mats. And each washerman in India has a donkey to take the load of clothes to the canal and bring back home and then dry it in the sunshine and then iron and deliver to the people. They are poorer people, washermen. So one donkey is their sole property. So on the way back, that Gopal somehow was a simpleton, you know. And he was sitting on the donkey coming back home. One of his villagers, in that small village, he said, "Gopal, are you mad? This poor donkey animal, you're sitting on his back? Don't you feel any pity about the animal?" And then Gopal came out down the donkey and was leading the donkey as usual, going. And their friend met him on the way. "Gopal, you're very foolish. What happened? Having a donkey and you are walking on feet." He said, "Well, that friend told me to do this way and now you're telling me." He said, "Well, that's up to you, but this is very wrong. If I had a donkey, I'd go on it." Then he began thinking. In the meanwhile, couldn't decide anything. Still he was walking along the donkey. And the third friend met him. "Don't you have pity over animals? Poor donkey is walking. Can you take him on your shoulders?" He said, "Oh, that's a good advice." Then he took the donkey on his shoulders. And he went on that story. Eventually, donkey

0: avoid that weakness. So the others could have good image of you. If that is civilization, I don't agree. Displease your God and go on trying to please others as they want you to be, not the way of the truth. Only to create the image before others and sacrifice the truth, devotion to the Master, devotion to the God, has no meaning. This is the way of the Caesar, where you care for the image and suit others, not caring for God, is the way of the Caesar, not of Christ. You may call it civilization, but we differ with it. We say that's not the way, simple way, that's not the way of the truth, that's not even the way where you will reach to peace and happiness either. The way of the Caesar, possessiveness, a selfishness, a greed, an attachment, a position mongering, and so on. You keep up the image of this name gratification, greed gratification, attachment gratification, ego gratifications, position gratifications, name and fame gratifications, then to try to suit. You may call it civilization, but always the proof is in the fruit, in the pudding. Eventually, you don't get peace and happiness in this way. It's the way of the Caesar. And those are who do not accumulate anything. They die and leave anything behind anyway. In the meantime, they get negative, selfish, competitive, proud, arrogant. And that they call, that's the way we are taught. It's a modern bane. We need not accuse the times. We need not accuse our parents for that. But wherever we are today and any time you are in, it is you. You are responsible. If somebody else didn't teach you well, now is the time to learn. If your neighbors and parents and friends and teachers didn't teach, and if you think this is right, what I'm saying, therefore, then now do it. Unless you think I'm wrong and those things are right, then follow those. And again, experiment and see what are the results. Trying to make image in materialism and worldly things before others and going against the will of God has no meaning. You can try to hide from God or your Master and win your image before others by untrue methods. But how long? As if they're trying to deceive both ends. Trying to deceive God in a sense, saying they are doing His work. And trying to deceive these, trying to be like them, in no way that reaches them anywhere. Proof, everybody's life. You may give unto Caesar what belongs to him, but give unto God what belongs unto him.
1: I do work to help others, but my real motive is my own spiritual advancement. Is that a form of selfishness?
0: Then I would have to ask you example. How you try to help others for your spiritual growth. I'm not against helping. Let me hear one example.
1: If I do karma yoga, just doing some work to help someone, but not taking the fruit of that work myself, but at the same time expecting to get purity of heart and relaxation.
0: That's okay. If there is no hidden motive, hidden meaning even subtle motive, then that's fine. Subtle, let me give you an example. That if somebody prays, it's and you feel great about it, then that's gratification too. Utter karma yoga is where even if you're praised, it doesn't alter any, it doesn't stir your vibrations, it doesn't affect you, then that's karma yoga. So if you can avoid even subtle gratifications, then

0: That's fine, for purity of heart and all that, that's fine then. Actually speaking, whether you said that we are not, karma yoga means actually this, to purify the heart. Karma yoga, purpose of karma yoga is to purify your heart. If you read the Indian scriptures again, they'll tell you the karma yoga is done only to purify your heart. So therefore, if you are asking for that result, you are asking the right thing, provided in your subconscious subtle way even there is no motivation of any gratification. That only you have to be very careful to judge. So that would not be selfishness.
1: I suppose those words come up for gratification, praise, or something like that. What if someone were to avoid that?
0: Again, same things, satsangs, retreats, talking to your master, sharing with those who know better than you, auto-reflection, prayer, these are the methods. As soon as you see certain thing in you, a sense of gratification, just auto-suggest that, no, I shouldn't have that, that's a block. Or pray to the Lord, or both. Because, why I'm saying this, now humanly speaking or socially speaking, somebody may, a sociologist or humanist may say, what's wrong in gratifying, or having a sense of gratification? On that level, I would say there's nothing wrong. But when you're talking about the spiritual values, then we say gratification is a block, because that keeps you down there, on that point, and your consciousness does not expand or grow. So therefore, if you can give up the gratification, or rather sense of gratification actually, not the gratification, the sense of gratification, may let others praise you, but if you are not affected by that, you have no sense of gratification. You don't tell them, why do you praise me? I don't need it. I don't deserve it. I'm not talking about renouncing the gratifications, but the sense of gratification. Same way, I never preach renouncing the positions, but the sense of position. You know, I am spiritual, don't praise me. My master told me to renounce the praise. Please don't. I may be get corrupted or something. Please help me by not praising me. I'm not teaching that imbecility.

0: You see the point? So pray, auto-reflect, meditate, attend satsang, it dies away. Where else? Seek the blessings of God. What else? Put your efforts. Let others do what others do. See that you are not affected. That's all. Neither by blame nor by praise. If somebody blames, you get negative resistance. That's very common, resentful. That's the epidemic. That also you have to avoid. If somebody praises you, then also humbly, you may hear it, that's okay. You may say that's your problem. Now keep quiet, go your way, do the things. See that your ego doesn't get puffed up. That's the way to avoid the sense of gratification. Even subtle. Inside, when sleeping, you feel joyful about it. What others say, go on humming in your ears. Sweet lines. And other bitter lines, go on cutting sores in your ears. And you wait for the chance to react. Both things are to be avoided. Consciously and subconsciously.
1: If you know there is a situation that will disturb you, of a certain sort, should you simply avoid that situation or keep confronting it?
0: No. Then I would say, if you are weak enough, then avoid it. Depends how much you are strong. If you're weak and you think you're going to be disturbed and affected, avoid the situation quietly. But if you think you can face it, you are strong enough, then confront it. By strong, I don't mean necessarily to fight with. But if you think it cannot affect you, confront it. Sometimes, to experiment, you may confront and may fail. Like that, okay.
1: But isn't it in some cases better to confront several times and finally then you can overcome it through confrontation?
0: Yeah, exactly. That was what I was going to say. But you raised the hand again. That yes, I did use the word experiment. That sometimes to experiment, you had to confront. That's what I was going to say. In order to learn the method. And fail a number of times. That's okay. It's not that theoretically you learn the horse riding and finally, for the first time, get on the horse back. You'd fall a few times even after theoretically practicing. But that way we get 100 opportunities. There's no dearth. Whether you want it or not, God is going to put you in trouble anyway to make you learn. So, yes, you are right. We had to confront a number of times to see how we succeed. In the meantime, you fail sometimes. That's okay. But if you're too weak, don't confront it. Avoid the situation.
1: I'm reading the Gospel of Sri Ramakrishna, and in there, Ramakrishna says that you need to choose either the path of devotion or the path of knowledge. Does that decision have to be that clear-cut, or can it be a little
0: both? It can be both. I think what he means, I don't know which quote you are referring to, because there are many things said at many times. It need not be clear-cut. The meaning is that one of these two or three, third being karma yoga, one of these three is predominant in everyone. There's a combination of other two, too. But being predominance, we may feed it more. Let's say a path of devotion or a path of knowledge. Let's say if you have a path of knowledge predominant in you, then you go that way. The path of devotion in karma yoga will be subordinated or occupy the secondary place.

0: But in common occurrences, mostly it does not. We come back from that also. And again find interest in a few other things. That's most common. That's called Bhrashta Yogi. The fallen seeker or fallen practitioner. That's very common actually. They worship God to realize God. In between they get position, wealth, name, fame, gratification, they get glued to it again, easily. And maybe for sometimes years and decades and lives. Though ultimately if you use the word, you should. Depends how longing you, your longing drills further tunnel through the mountain and gets the other side. You may drill the tunnel to go the other side of that mountain, and when it's 6 feet or 12 feet deep, you might make a home there and just bring furniture and make it a room, put a door on it. You see the point? Then after some year, decades, you remember that you were digging this tunnel to go the other side, and you get jujiki, excitement. And excitement, and you call your friends and make a ceremony again. Opening ceremony, I mean housewarming. And then I'm going to drill further tunnel to go to the other side. And then you go again 6, 12 feet or 4 feet or whatever, and then say, anyway, I needed one room more. Let this be my first the bedroom, and this... I was actually thinking, Swami used to tell me have a meditation room separately. So let this be a meditation, even he won't mind. Is meditation room? And if Swamiji asks you, did you go to the other side of the tunnel? What did you do? Where did you reach? One more room. Then when it gets deeper, it gets kind of hotter or cooler. And then so you want ventilation. And so on and so forth. We go on in between obstructing our way. This depends upon you how you do. If your longing is great, you won't think of this or that. You'll just drill through slowly, steadily, patiently, quietly, needing help if you get the help. If not, go alone till you reach the other side. It's something like that. I have been telling the story often about the one person with the one bowl wanted to empty the whole ocean. You know one crazy holy man with his bowl, begging bowl, he was on the sea beach, taking the water out of the sea and throwing on the sands behind him all the time. And that water was being seeped into the sand or sometimes flowing back to the ocean. And a quite practical man was passing by, and he was quite rational and well-meaning. And quite educated, modern, and having a scientific outlook. He saw this crazy fellow and so-called with rugged, wild forest all around his chin and head. And he said, "Oh, madman, what are you doing?" He said, "I'm emptying the ocean." And he laughed, that scientific man. He laughed and laughed and laughed. He said, "One thing is so big, you can't empty it with a small boat anyway. Even if you put 100 pumps at one simultaneously running with some 50 horsepower per minute, something like that, even then you won't be able to do this bowl." And next, the wildest foolish thing is that at the end of, even with a bowl, that water is going back into the ocean. You know what that crazy, or whatever you call him, he told that scientific, rational man, he said, "Don't waste my time. If you want help, sit down and do like I am doing, or go home." There's no answer to the faith. Makes us laugh, okay. That's the way. I don't know what he was doing. but analyze it. What was he doing? He might have not succeeded in emptying the ocean, and probably that was not his motive either. If that was his motive, he wouldn't have done it in this foolish way anyway. Who knows, he might be practicing inside patience. Who knows, he might be practicing humility and egolessness. Who knows, he might be practicing the sacrifice of renunciation of ambitions. How do you know these mystics, what they do? We see the outer, just that thing, and that he's doing something impractical, nonsense. But he may be emptying his whole mind by that method. He may be purifying his mind and having his patience and sacrifice of ambition, egolessness. Who knows what he was doing? The seekers are crazy sometimes. They do funny things. But at the end they emerge out as they go through the tunnel on the other side of the mountain. And practical people get into blocked rooms, calling it practical. And they create resistances and negativities. And justified by rationality. Same answer again. Sit down in quiet silence. Try to see your mind and see what it is. What things it has, genuinely and sincerely, plus and minus both. Now, this is, if you like it, keep it. That's your freedom. If you don't like certain things, use your will, auto-suggestion, prayer, satsang, retreat, these are the methods. But mostly, auto-suggestion, prayer, and will. Will actually first. Will, prayer, auto-suggestion. Use these methods. And it will go on changing. Provided, underlined, you are sincerely asking it. Because, why I'm saying this, let me give you the back answer. All that design which is now of your mind, how was that made? Let's go to the cause. How in the first place that was made? Must have been by your will, desires, habitual repetitions and acting on it, you know. Putting efforts and then establishing those designs, no? That's how it has made. By the same method now you undo it. The will, the repetition of some other design, you know, and prayer, of course, and the auto-suggestion, that means, and go on redesigning them. It may take time, depending on how much you're sincere, how much you practice, depending upon that. Apply the same methods you have done so far in lifetimes, but you have done unconsciously in a way so far. The mental design now you possess or have is unconsciously, instinctively designed. But what I'm asking you is now consciously do it. Redesigning, do it consciously, not instinctively. So that if you see the which are green bulbs and orange bulbs and dark bulbs, white bulbs and red, this many time and patience to see, it's not a matter of 1 hour to do daily. Practice morning and evening, try to see the mind what it is, which things you don't want, or which things you want to retain, it's up to you. Then consciously use your will. Use your prayer and auto-suggestion that I don't want this, and but sincerely, that word is underlined. Without that, nothing will change. If you are half-heartedly asking and praying or using auto-suggestion, it won't work. And this way, when you consciously do, then you are called yogi. When you unconsciously do, you are a creature, human being or animal. When you do consciously, then you are a seeker, you are a yogi. That's a conscious living. Now again, you may design again wrongly something, let's say. Consciously you design something which is wrong, at least in my view, okay, supposing. Then you'll get these results of those karmas. Then you learn the lesson again. Again change it. Or if you have confusion and ambiguity about certain redesigning, consult your physician. meaning master. Then he will tell you, okay, now when you are redesigning the thing, why are you again doing the same wasteful things? Why are you wasting again time and energy redesigning the same thing you had as if, or the same results? You must have some kind of new outlook, something new consciousness. And he might suggest you, okay, don't follow this, this is again same rut. Though it is different than the earlier design, but it may be same rut. You may be asking again same selfish things, same greedy things, same attached things, only little different form. So these fallacies you have to avoid at the same time, in which you may have confusions or ambiguity or your own thrust of wishes to perpetuate it. In either case, you have to consult with your master physician. But if you are not sincere, you will avoid the physician and again redesign as according to your grief and new attachments and new falling into pits. You may redesign one husband or wife or friend in one to another, it may be the same pit. You know. So therefore the redesigning, I don't mean just to reforming into some other form. Redesigning meaning in a new outlook, in a new consciousness, which is more conscious. Not just falling from one pit into another again. That won't be redesigning, that will be just kind of doing same thing over and over again, rut-like. And where your courage fails, or you can't do, strength is not there, knowledge is not there, and you don't know how to do it, seek the help of your master, provided you are sincere. And the master also won't suggest you. If he sees you lack in sincerity, he won't even reply to you. He won't even tell you what is what. Because it won't work. If you're not sincere, his suggestion will be failure. Therefore, God many times keeps quiet, not because he doesn't hear, but because what? Not because God doesn't listen. Many times he keeps quiet. Why? One answer would be because he sees if we are not sincere, where's the use of replying? Or another sentence, there's an enthusiasm. What is your sentence? Just sometimes answers no. He does listen though. And when he says no, we think he doesn't listen. And now these are placards written by Christian missionaries, I'm quoting.
1: Also about change happening all of its own when you finally reach the subconscious, cosmic. Would it be best to just keep the forms or the pattern the way it is until you reach finally through to the cosmic, or would it be best to just do the conscious form and then just ask them, what do I put in this place, rather than just putting another form and
0: right.
1: Pop out again, not really doing anything.
0: That's a better way. Later on. That's a better way. And actually that will work more quickly than the other one.
1: It seems so.
0: Yeah. Other one may repeat experiences again. And that will be, I would say, more sincere way, the later one. And there actually God can help you better. When you see that you have no resistance or reservations, he can help you better. Otherwise, even if you ask and your reservations of some design, his help may not come, or may not work even.

0: understand that correctly, then you shouldn't concern yourself so much with the root cause as working with the conscious level elements of it?
1: On the contrary. On the contrary.
0: Oh, yeah, I just misunderstand this.
1: Mm-hmm. Quite opposite.
0: Work on the, try to get to
1: the root cause, yes. Yes.
0: Not concerned. Well, you have
1: to automatically that will change the surface.
0: Surface things you have to work through to get to that.
1: Well, from that point of view, yes. If you just get through, you'll work through those surface points, but on what principles will work on the surface? Meaning, in which mechanism, what will you work upon on the surface then? With what tools? There are 10 things on the surface, supposing. You are going to get to the root causes. How will you get through that then? What method you are applying?
0: Trying to avoid the conventional or the typical response.
1: You have to let go, no? That's the main point.
0: Yeah.
1: Not insisting upon those. If you're insisting upon those, you're not going to the root cause. You have to let go. Observing them, seeing them, and letting go. Other, how can you go at the root?
0: When you let go, then the root cause will become a more conscious.
1: Naturally.
0: Visible.
1: Naturally, that's the depth you need. No other way it will work. If you observe and go on insisting and persisting and concentrating upon those surface points, you are not going to the root cause at all. Therefore, let go is preached so often, because that allows you to go deeper. For the time being, you observe and try to understand the points on the surface for some time, but you have to have some time limit also to that, not decades and years.
0: And then you just let go. I keep trying to wrestle with them, I guess.
1: That's the whole point, that one day when we will know this is fallacy rather than the rational freedom. The let go is the perfect kind of solution in the way, rather than the thinking about rational freedom, about insisting or persisting on certain points. Insisting and persisting upon some points is a kind of negation of freedom. You are making yourself pitted there. Okay, even if right, okay, observe them, these are right. Okay, you have to go to the root cause of what then? You go on insisting upon that even. Leave aside wrong things. So what you are wrestling with, you are not letting go, that means. Therefore you are not getting to the root cause, and therefore your criticism is surface. You see the point? Observation you must make, that's one thing which I can agree in 100%. Observation. You can't just blindly go through and get to the root cause. Of course you have to observe. After observation, the analysis you need, how much insistence on those analyses you should make, that's what you're wrestling. If you're too much with it for years and decades, not letting go, you're not free. You may be rational, but you're not free. Your consciousness thinking is not free there.
0: I feel like I'm not doing anything.
1: Exactly. I'm saying the card is at the same place. You think I'm saying it foolishly? It's exactly what I'm saying, bring the horse before the cart. Let go, reach to the root cause and see how the cart runs. You'll be more strong, you'll be more in your control of your destiny to come back on the surface and move the cart. By letting go process, you just try first. It's not insistent, persistent and clinging to the certain things you wanted and then trying to get it done, you know. That's making card, just revolve, be there just where it is. If you're not getting anywhere, this is exactly what I'm saying, card at the same place. Though you're doing in the freedom of thought, with a fair name of freedom of thought. But it's not a freedom of thought where there's no freedom in the head. If you're wrestling, you're not free. Let go, dive deep into the root causes. You come out with beautiful strength and concentration. And then again you come on the surface. Just go on ordering things. Leave, come, sit. It happens. The mind gets cleared. With that depth of strength and you're finding the causes, the surface points are not strong at all to impose on you. Learn to let go. Example in the river or a pool, when you swim, and you want to go into the water down to the bottom to touch or swim underneath or whatever, how do you do that? If you're wrestling on the surface of the waves all the time, you can't go underneath. You have to kind of smoothly those waves with hands, with a certain smooth artistic pattern, do like this, you know, slowly, without as a fighting and wrestling, and just go in. Don't you do that? Do you go on just blowing fists at the waves and to go in? Don't you quietly just avoid the waves like this and make it calmer and just like it? And moreover, always proof is in the eating pudding. By the method, or not method actually, by the way you have been doing that wrestling, whatever you describe, what is the result? No. And where is the peace and joy all the time? You're grooved into that frowning face. For some time observe, think total, analyze, see, no good or yes good, go in. Whether on the surface boats are plying, or the swimmers are there, or waves are there, or some plastic ball children have thrown and those are floating, see them few things, balls and people and the security guard and the waves and the boats, and then what? You have to go deep, let go everything. How else you will go down? Down here I'm using depth. Whatever is on the surface, you have to let go. You have to be kind of, in a way, detached with those things. Oh, these are lovely blue balls. They're golden. I have never seen that triangular ball. That's nice. This boat is so nice and tiny. My honey and I, if I sit together, we'll go to heaven. And boat circles in 10 feet by 20 feet. They go round and round and they said, come home, we went to heaven. And when they come home, they are so tired. Then they want one chicken, one bottle, and TV. Which is heaven, I don't know. Nothing wrong in these things. Please, when I say these things, don't take it I'm against these things. I simply mean these are not the sources for your peace or satisfaction. Dive deep, find out the causes. Whatever on the surface is, be detached for the time being. Quietly go with them. Good or bad, whatever it is. Nice boats or rotten boats, whatever on the surface. Go in a corner, seek a very quiet corner of the water, wherever too many boats are standing, parking, avoid that area. In some corner, water is still. The boats are not plying, and no children are throwing the balls, and nobody comes to swim there because there's no fun in that quiet water. Find out that quiet corner, go and just dive deep. Find out the causes, come back, everything will be fine. You may redesign if you want to, renew, with new vigor, new strength. 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There's no way you could achieve through wrestling. Wrestling is a fun only, it's not a solution. Ask yourself, last 10 years, 20 years, 30 years, you applied certain methods, which you may call methods, and where have you arrived at? If that satisfies you, follow the same method. If not, then why do you keep the rut on?

At one point we had to be peaceful and let go. Maybe when you dive deep and come back on the surface, you may have very easy solutions to your problems, which you were wrestling about. You did not. You may have easy solutions. The more you get entangled and involved on the surface wrestling, the problems deepen. You become more heavy and burdened.

even tiny bit examples. Sometimes on weekends or some other days, you go to, for hours or half a day or a full day, let's say picnic, kind of sea beach or a forest or mountains or the desert, and you had a little vast outing or a kind of wilderness. And after a day or two or half a day, let's say in the home you had supposing 10 or 4 or 2 problems, or certain things were monotonous in the home, or certain things just irritating you at home, or monotonous, of course, or burdensome, or problematic, or certain things you just was not enthralled to look at those things all every day. And after that 2 day, 1 day, half a day, of that kind of natural vastness, enjoyment outside, come back, all of a sudden those things are monotonous, or irritating, or non-interesting, all of a sudden they become alive for you. For the timing, may last for an hour or two, and then form the rut again. But it's a tiny example that as soon as you go in a different space and come back to the older space, you have a different perspective of the older space. As soon as you go deep into root cause, you come back on the surface of your mind, you'll have a different perspective. You didn't have to wrestle for that. If the mind even is covered or weak or something unwilling on certain somatic, give it a bigger thing first. Not first in a sense, but then give it smaller. It looks very easy. Then that problem you solve this way, often, by not giving in way, but go to the bigger thing. Then that lesser thing which you are grumbling becomes easy. What happens is this, the mind, it can do wonders. It can live as an Eskimo on the North Pole, in the snow. It can live on the equator, hottest place. It can live on the desert where there's water scarcity. See, the mind you make of these things, what I was calling redesigning, you can develop any kind of thing. The mind is capable of redesigning. It's the way you habituate it. I may not go in all details, but the mind is so moldable and adaptable that if you can make it an angel as a soul, you can make it a black man on the equator, and you can make it the fairest man on the North Pole. Eskimos, you can make it, and you can travel in cars, you can travel on camels, and you can walk thousands of miles on foot. Depends how, and you can go in a spaceship to the galaxies. It's where you develop your mind. It's capable of everything. But so long you are busy wrestling with it, you are not doing it. But I am repeating and repeating, they put the horse before the cart, everything is so fine with it. You say, no, you're persisting, let the horse be there. What concerned is with my car, Swami. You don't tell me about horse. I'm concerned with car. And there where you're fighting with. And I say, that way it won't work. It will be at the same place whatever you fight with the car. Bring first things first. Mind is adaptable, don't worry. If you are born on Jupiter, you'll adopt that climate. And that natural adaptability and flexibility is one of the properties of nature. But if your ego insists, you know, makes, like we say, sticking the hoof in the ground like an ass, it just doesn't move. You get into rigidity of the ego. The flexibility, adaptability will give you freedom. What you now call stubbornness, persistence and insistence, we call it control simply. That's quite different from these things. That you learn through this adaptability. It's a quality and property of nature. If you don't let go, how are you going to mold yourself? Rigidity is no progress. Therefore, this ego insistence is an evil because it blocks your progress, makes you limited. The more you adopt, the more you make flexible your mind, redesigning, and let it go, the more you grow forward. What makes you old is your rigidity, not the age. I hope I'll demonstrate this example if God gives me even 100 years. You'll say I'm very flexible and young, if God permits me that way. It's the rigidity which makes you old, not the age.
We say bones are flexible in young children and young people, but in old people they get rigid. Is no doubt a truth, no doubt a fact on the life, in the life. Not necessarily it has to be that way. You could keep your bones flexible up to the age of 80, 100, 200, 500, if you choose to. But you have accepted the dictum that in old age your bones have to be rigid, and so therefore you are rigid. That's it, that's normal. You are accepting that way. So long you are accepting that way, you are becoming that way. But there's no need that at 500 years of age even you could be flexible in bones. Depends, mind is moldable. But if you get rigid and insistent, wrestling the same point, you are on that point. Swami suggests me on this, how I may improve or do things while sticking to this thing. It's a contradiction. Yet let go. What I'm saying, adaptability and flexibility is the same terminology for let go. By that way you grow or expand or redesign and adopt as you like. Comfortable? You know, mind adopts again that too. It can adopt anything. It can redesign anything. And nature has that flexibility, an immortal flexibility, an infinite variety of change. Only that it takes me time. If I want to adopt a life of desert now, or a mountain, or a wilderness, or a city, it takes me a few days to do that though. But third, fourth day or so, I come to adopt that, including city life in New York. I don't do that, but good. Mind has this flexibility. To be Eskimo or an equator man or a desert man. Cowboys work hard on their fields, you know. A city man will get tired of the car even. It's adaptability. Redesigning you can easily do with your will and little practice. And if you can do little thing, like supposing you're fasting, and supposing you're greedy of food, supposing some have that weakness, they can't fast. So I said, okay, half a day you can, half a day I can do with milk and yogurt and honey and milk. Okay, fine. Okay, I said, oh, fine, do it. Okay, then gradually I tell them one day a week, and then like that, and then in the course of months they begin to adopt it, and then they feel okay. It's a mind. By not eating one day per week or so, you're not going to die. Statistically, all people die of eating. It's the mind only. You can adapt and remold it and make it flexible, make it young all the time. The more rigid you are, the more old you become. It's not the age. At 500 years of your age, you could be young. This let go is not simple, just virtue. It gives you enormous consciousness. As last night I was saying, being selfless expands your consciousness. It grows you higher. By being selfish, you are blocked into that concentrated garbage. Selfishness is concentrated garbage. And then you lose the consciousness, you become unconscious.

and when they might find the core of things if they do. So it's the same thing that we will find in those, they found the particles when they split and come out in the machine, the watch, in a split of seconds. That they see their dancing pattern, actually, they have seen. And unpredictable, actually. What they call the principle of uncertainty. That there's nothing, as we might say, predicted in the surest sense. There's a possibility, a likelihood that this might happen or might not happen. But it could change his mind at any time. That principle of uncertainty, they call it. And that pattern of dancing is so natural, they have seen a spontaneous, what they call, so creative, that it's hard to predict it. Since it's newly creative, you can't predict it. Prediction will be planned things, and if planned, it's not creative. So this is the modern science's approach at the moment. What they will say next, I don't know. But it goes well with the two basic spiritual laws. One is destiny, or fate, and one is spontaneity. The laws are that within the ignorance, if you have illusions and delusions of the mind, if you are unconscious as an ignorant person, then if you have no enlightenment, then you are bound by the destiny as a planned prediction of made by your karmas. You see the point? By your action, by your cause, by your wish and thought, you create the counter action, the counter thought, the effect, the result, and you're bound by that. That's a prediction. So if we are unconscious and ignorant, whatever we do and think, or we throw the vibrations in and out, we are recreating the counter effect, the result of the karma. And that destiny then we are bound with. This is because we are unconscious. But if we were awake, if we were enlightened, we were realized souls, we knew what we are, then we consciously would do things and handle, then it will not create a result for me in the sense of I don't want, it will be more creative, spontaneous, liberated state in which you won't be bound by destiny. It's the same thing that within the certain range of, if I would talk to, in scientific terms, within up to a certain limit and range, in science also, particles work up to a certain destiny. Beyond that, even scientists are saying they don't know why this particle then went this way. It should have gone this way. Therefore, in human life, we have seen many times, we see, I don't know why this happened this way, it should have happened that way. This enigma remains only because we try to predict in our own way, whereas there's a spontaneity in nature we forget about. That each thing, each particle has its own mind. I'm trying to observe the particle or a person, that should, or a flower plant, that it should bloom this way. But when it blooms, it may not bloom the way I dreamt of. Which means that it has its own mind, which we are forgetting. So we wonder sometimes at this creation or life that why certain things happen the way they happen and they shouldn't have happened that way. Or they should have happened this way but didn't. That's my mind. But that person, that situation, but that particle has its own mind. It is working with its own mind. So I'm trying to observe and influence the action of that particular particle or a person. Or a place. So long my influence, or anybody, has a certain power, up to that point it will influence it, no doubt, and work it that way. But beyond that, when influence ends, or a control they call it, then that particular thing has its own mind. This being the case, that has its own destiny. And I have my own

or position power, all these are very limited powers. But the spiritual power, the wisdom power, the enlightened power, that is inexhaustible. So we don't call it a power, but the strength implied is inexhaustible. Therefore they are called perfect, liberated, because they never ends. So, and then you don't need predictions, you don't need planning. What you need is spontaneous living, the moment-to-moment living, the liberated life, more joyful, more free, peaceful, and loving, of course. These are the attributes to the highest. It's not called power, actually, because power tends to dominate. The spiritual power is not power. That is an inmost inner potency, what they call omnipotency, actually, that it doesn't rule over anything else. Whereas any other power, whether it's physical or financial or it's talent or political power, or the intellectual power, talent, all these can or may dominate, exploit. Real spiritual strength, real, of the enlightened person, of a Jesus or Buddha or Krishna or any other perfected being, their power will be helping and awakening rather than exploiting or dominating. It will be awakening power. And so sometimes they call power, sometimes they call strength or energy. In America, power word is not liked much, so they use in different way. We call Shakti in Indian language. And that will awaken others. That will be spontaneous, creative, and not as if one over the other, not superseding, not exploiting, not ruling over. The spiritual strength believes in victory for all, rather than victory over others. It's a self-victory. Because there's no selfishness, there's egolessness, and naturally, that liberated person, man or woman, liberated person, though may walk and talk like human beings, his consciousness will be unbound. He won't be limited in his mind with certain things. Certain things like not even religious background, they will count. No national backgrounds, they will count. They'll be free from all this, belonging to any creed, belonging to any ism, belonging to any sect, belonging to any particular society. They may live in a society, but they won't feel inside belonging to limited whatever. Indian or American or New Zealand or Hindu or Buddhist or Christian, these they may live as such, but their consciousness won't be trapped into those limitations. They'll be unbound, and that's consciousness. But there's not even belonging to this solar system. They may live on this earth, but they won't be off the earth. They may visit a church or ashram or something, they won't get trapped into isms belonging, that I'm at any cost first this. They'll be free from any limitations. We call it samskars. Any recording in the mind and the brain, they'll be erased out, and full consciousness then dawns. That's a liberated living. When that happens, fully liberated, when the ego is dissolved, and you live as a conscious being, fully awakened, then whatever you do, say, live, eat, relate to, will be in perfection. They'll be all perfect. Though from outside it may look as if normal life or not, but it will be perfect living. Inside they will be fully conscious, awakened, joyful, loving, unselfish, and missing nothing, fearing nothing, anxious for nothing. And though they will be thirsty and hungry and so on, but it's a normal course, but it won't trap their mind, it won't trap their consciousness into making them sleepy again. This, like we are now, we may think many times,

0: We are awake because we can see, we can hear, we can walk, we can relate, we can calculate, and so on. Because we can do so many things, we may think we are not sleeping. But compared to the real consciousness, this is called unconsciousness. Because this is only with the senses we are perceiving things, with the eyes and the nose and ears and mind things. But there's no inner consciousness opening wisdom to see our link into the cosmos or with God. That vibrations of the cosmos, we're not seeing that everyone is seeing as one person. That's the basis of ignorance. We're not seeing the continuity of whole consciousness throughout all people and all things. When that happens, you're fully awakened. Then you won't see yourself just one person. You're part of it, no doubt. You're a point in it, but it's as if all the fabric of a bed sheet, you are just one thread or one spot of thread there, but you're part of the whole bed sheet. And this, when consciousness dawns, then this perception by senses only, by eyes and ears, are not necessarily so much deeper believable, which is now our habit. What you see, we think that's it. What we hear, that's it. I heard it. Now, on that level, it sounds very perfect. I see the lawn, it's green as lawn. This is chair. I'm hearing somebody's voice. I heard these words, and nothing untrue about it. It's own level. Perception of that level is what we call three-dimensional. It's okay, but if that's the end of the creation, that's a myth. That's where the ignorance is. That's not it. Yes, you are a person, I'm a person, this is it, that's that. And we give names to them. That's true on that level. But if that's the end of the whole explanation, that's unconsciousness. Something is beyond it. Not only fourth dimension or the vibratory phenomena, but beyond that, it is all linked into something we call one, the same, and the truth or the reality. That realization, when dawns, you will see this is not the end, what we're doing. It's one part of the limits. I don't know what thing you deal with. The hypnotizing. You do something.
1: Yes.
0: What do you call it?
1: I'm a hypnotherapist.
0: Right. For the illness or mental things also?
1: I help people to stop smoking, with people who try to lose weight. And, I just sort of set out to find out how to help people with weight loss. Smoking is no trouble. And so the next most common thing that people go to a hypnotherapist for is weight loss. And I do find that people become dependent on me.
0: Yeah.
1: And it's difficult to actually put, especially for weight, for something like smoking, it's only one or two sessions. And they don't smoke anymore, and that's it. But with weight, which is long term, it's over many months, and they feel it's me.
0: You're doing it.
1: Yes, and it is very difficult to have a person believe in themselves. Because a person who has too much weight has no faith in themselves.
0: Yeah, but that will depend upon you, though. That will depend upon you. That after they depend on you, and slowly how you get them independent again.
1: Yes.
0: That's up to you, then.
1: And sometimes they don't continue long enough for me to cut the cord so that they are dependent on themselves. Because it is a long process.
0: Yeah. It's the same thing with the masters, actually. The guru or master. On the spiritual path is the same thing. Just slowly, when disciples or devotees or seekers, they begin to depend on him, and that's very common, actually. But in the guru disciple and the master disciple, we allow that, actually, in a way, because it's a more longer process than reducing the fatness, actually. You know? It takes years and years, versus months, you know. Sometimes births, if you believe in reincarnation. And you couldn't do otherwise. If you tell them right away, don't depend on me, but just hear me and be independent and do it yourself, you know, it won't work, simply. It has to be the communication, has to be a link between the master and disciple, inwardly. And we even actually profess, deeper the better. Except those masters or gurus or whatever we call them, teachers, if they exploit, now that's their problem. You know what I mean? If they're not perfect, if they are not only imperfect, but if they have their selfish things, then they exploit, that's their problem, that's different. But if they're genuine teachers, even if not realized souls are perfected, but they're good, you know, then they would profess actually deeper connections inside, because the more they link together, better for communication from the master to the disciple. That's the basis, actually. But eventually when the time comes, which takes years, may take births if you believe in reincarnation, that eventually the time comes when the master sees, the teacher sees, that this particular disciple has grown to a point where now his dependence is more a crutch, you know. Then the real master, real teacher, will try to make him independent thereafter. But that's a very, very high advanced stage, not normally. Normally, that intimacy, that inner depth of relation, their inner connection, is actually encouraged on the spiritual path. Now, I can see your point where you said they're dependent on you. That's a human nature, actually. The more you give, the more you help, the more you tell them you're doing, not tell them, but they feel that they are doing for them, they like to depend on you. They like to take a, what they call the support. It's human nature. It always does. So it's not wrong in itself. I never see it's an evil. It's not. Exactly. And I really accept it, because without that, how in human level you communicate otherwise? If you are you, I am I, you know, I'm just giving a lesson, take it home and just munch it. You know, it won't do much good, you can try it. But the only thing, if the both parties are at least the giver, the teacher, or here in your field, you, if they can take care of, at what point, at what stage, now you should try to little make them independent. Because the truth is, inwardly, it's not again at that high stage level that you simply cut off their cord or tell them you are independent, or you know so much, you don't have to depend on me. Not like that. Truth is this, that as they grow inwardly, or being more perfect, or being more wise and getting conscious, the more they are actually finding oneness with the teacher or the things around. You see the point? So that they are becoming one with that situation, one with the master, one with the teacher, in such a way there's no more a question of dependence but of oneness, actually. So the dependence is not cut off, it's more merged, more than dependence. It's not a crutch anymore, but getting more like flame of the candle joining with the flame of the candle. It's not dependent upon the other candle. You see, first it's dependence, then slowly those flames becoming merging. So you don't say flame now, no, you get out now, you have got your flame. You know? Now it's just one fire, the same thing, the same consciousness. So you don't separate either at that point. The trouble is in the in-between stages. The dependence, I'm not against. And because how else you will communicate if there's no link? And human nature, who comes to you as a patient, as an ignorant being, as a disciple, as a seeker, he needs that support, no, he or she. You father, it's something like a child is born, mother cannot tell the child right away, now you're born, so you take care of yourself. I mean, he has to depend upon the mother for some time at least. So the disciple, a seeker, or a patient will depend. I've seen patients in hospitals, some to doctors, and you must have seen. that desperate and or it's a terminal illness or serious something, they sometimes so pleading to doctor as if the doctor is God for them at this moment, and they have a ray of hope. If doctor gives a little ray of hope even, that if say, how is patient doing, and the doctor could give hopeful reply. For patient that time, or the relative of the patient, that time that doctor is God. That time he wants to help the doctor, please do something about him or her, in desperate cases. It's a human nature you can't avoid. It depends upon the teachers, the hypnotist, or the hypnotist, or a doctor, or a psychologist, or a guru, how they deal with that thing, meaning without being trapped into dependence, how to help.
1: I believe it's possible for a body just to be transformed in its functioning, mm-hmm. so that the result of poor functioning, even in years, can be dispensed with quickly.
0: Yeah, I agree with you.
1: I haven't found out how.
0: Well, there is a way. I don't know if tonight we could take that, but it's called, there are a few names for that, just terminology. Sometimes it's called instant realization or lightning effect. There are Indian words, of course, but and another way is gradual, step by step. There are two ways of achievement. The gradual one has three qualities or three kinds. Those who go fast but still step by step, and those who have medium pace, and those who are very slow in the gradual sense. Some reach quickly, some take time, some take more time. But apart from these three stages, or three kinds of a seeker steps, there's one lightning process called instant vidyut, is a Sanskrit word, which means lightning. That, as you were talking about, though it takes place one among millions, but it could be anyone. And we have seen in history of that scriptures, few souls have done that. It's not commonly done, as you understand, but the possibility remains. Potential is in everyone. That at any given instant, you could be realized. Your whole metabolism of the body and mind, both, body's molecules and mind's vibrations, they could so rush up into you and accelerate up, as if you find sometimes if you've gone into a lake or a pond, and sometimes if you're, I'm sorry to use the words, some costume which you're wearing, and sometimes the water is going in and it catches bubbles of air and come out from water up to us, as if creeping like bubbles. Exactly in body mind happened that way. Exactly the same way, the molecules and the vibrations of mind, they begin to lighten up, cheering up and getting less heavier in such a way that pushes upward as bubbles of those consciousness energy begin to evolve upward, that they go on refreshing the whole system, whole your rib cage and everything actually. Towards the head it kind of goes, the energy bubbles, and everything falls into places right away. Whether it's a disease or mental vibration, either way, and gets to instant that time, it, realization without as if a process or a method. This potential is in everyone. Only problem is that happens one among millions or billions, only because we are not that intense about it, you know, the intensity. If you're in your mind, this is the secret now, the key point. If in your mind nothing is holding you back, wishfully or not wishfully, then you'll do it. If anything is holding you back, one or more things, whether you want it or not, if it is there, it'll hold you back. So instant realization is possible for anyone if nothing is holding you back. By nothing, I mean all capitals, N-O-T-H-I-N-G, all capitals. Whether consciously or subconsciously holding. Not that if you, I don't want riches, I don't want diamonds, I don't want palaces, I don't want this, actually I don't want anything. But supposing in mind, you have envy, or you have jealousy, or you have superseding, or you have selfishness, or anything, any pet idea, if you have any cherished notion, that is holding you back. If you have any one like or dislike, you're finished. You won't get this spontaneous thing. This actually holds us back. Otherwise, in principle, potentially, anybody could have instant realization anytime. It's something that switches here, just you're on it. But nothing should hold you back from that switch. No fear even, supposing if you get fear or anxiety or one consideration, 10 considerations, known or unknown, hidden or open. This is a key. That we don't get that what you're talking about because something holds you back. And always there are quite a number of things which hold us back. We may see 5 things are holding me back. When you discover those 5 and go further, you'll find other few, 10 waiting. There are many holdings inside which sometimes we are not even aware. For example, in relaxation, or call it hypnotism, whatever you call it, you begin to see those all inside reasons and holdings on. If nothing else, at least one thing will be holding you back, and that's very pretty common in everybody. If there's no other 10 things even, but just supposing there was one thing only, that would be in everyone. That is, if nothing is, at least you and your existence will hold you back, which is called ego. At least that me doesn't want to go, even if supposing you let go 10 other things. You will see that me will hold you back. That's the last, the only actually factor which holds us back. And that ego, that self-existence of the self, holds us back in various ways then. Not only by itself, but it recreates all 5, 10, other 15 things to hold you back. Then it creates other desires, for example. It could be attachments, it could be sense of possession, it could be selfishness, it could be ambition, it could be position mongering, it could be prestige, self-image, it could be power over others, it could be many, many things. It's the same ego playing those same tricks to hold you back from the reality. So even if when you give up, let go from your mind, let's say 5 things. Okay, you're not selfish, you're not ambitious, you're not greedy, okay, your attachments are not. Even then you'll find at the end that me, that existence, is hard to give up. But that's the me which wants that all thing, even including enlightenment. Me wants that enlightenment. As if me wants I should exist and get enlightenment. But that's the very factor which is repelling the enlightenment. See, the instant realization, meaning you totally give yourself up, that's the hardest thing for any creature. And that's where we're stuck. And that's the way we're stuck, and that's the very thing, wanting all that. The release, the joy, the love it wants, the peace it wants. And it's the very me which is, and the me existence, that's the me it wants all these things, the love, the joy, the peace, the freedom, and so on. It's the very me obstructing all those things. If I could just step aside, these things are there, then you would be love, you would be joy, you would be peace, you would be free. The very me which wants all these things, the very me obstructing all those things, repelling those things. So actually the thing is, to reducing to a very minor point, if I can keep aside, you know, I can just be away, I mean, things leave as they are, they'll be fine. You'll see what you want is there. What is obstructing is you. This is the very basis of spirituality. That we can never be spiritual, we can never be conscious beings living a life of fullness and the perfection. So long it's me who wants it. Me has to step aside and things would be perfect. In other words, the whole fabric we have to live for, cosmos, I'm part of the whole bed sheet. I have to think in terms of being a bed sheet, not being one fiber only. I may be fiber as now, but I'm part of the whole bed sheet in such a way that I'm whatever the whole bed sheet is again. I'm made up of the same thing of which the whole bed sheet is. I'm as good as cosmos. What is the cosmos made of, I am made of too. And you are made of two. So you are part of cosmos, but you are part in such a way that whatever is cosmos, you are the same thing too. Same fabric the bed sheet is made of, which is your fabric. So how can I be separate than bed sheet anyway? What is my value? If I pull myself out of the bed sheet as a simple fiber, where would be my existence? This tussle of ego, if we could just solve this, instant realization is there. Become aware. Instant things are no processed things. There's no gradation or gradual in that. So instant thing has no formula, no process. See what is holding you back, that's all. Simply seeing that what is holding me back and then analyzing everything takes 40 years. Even then if I succeed. By the time I see them what they are, they keep hanging on. I mean, they just don't leave. That instant realization, therefore, is for the bravest. They call it for the most brave souls. That nothing doing, no compromise. Just I want this, nothing else. What is holding me back? I don't want those things. That firm decision. One among billions too. I don't mean to discourage, but anybody could. Potential is with everyone. At any minute, any day, at any spot, you could do that. If you can let go everything you are, including what you have, not what you have in the material things I'm talking about, but in the mind. You're not to realize I don't have to give up the chair in a sense. It's not the chair which is holding me. It's me and my own other desires and things which are keeping me intact. If you could let go of that inside, then totally relax. That's perfect relaxation. And that then life can be lived. You still could have a body. You could still work. Or whatever your function is, or duties, or they may change. And duties may change. Life situation may change, or may not change. Pattern may or may not change. Immaterial. But you will then be a free soul. You will still perform your duties and love people, work with people, and in harmony, and cosmic understanding of rhythm. That I was talking last Sunday, that you need not give up the world, but if you want it, that's up to you. But you could live in the world and do the same things. Your inner consciousness will have no limitations. The release comes. So you won't feel burden of anything on you. You will deal with everything. This inner metabolism in the body and the mental vibrations, we experience those things, that it kind of bubbles up all the things in your nervous system, bubbles up, like in the water, sometimes you see the bubbles getting into up, and you feel creeping sense a little bit. It exactly happens that. And you feel lighter, body and mind, you'll feel freer, even if it's not perfect, you will see, yes, process is right. You feel all of a sudden burdens are lifted up. That as if no solution to the problems you got, but still problems are no more heavy on you. You feel light about them, even though proper solution has not probably come yet. This is in the cosmic records, as they call it, Akshat records, that things are seen, that these are things going to happen. Just wait, have patience. If you keep on in that. But if instant realization is far from you, then try step by step. Step by step, then we say, okay, be truthful, be humble, be loving, helping, be as much selfless as you can, be dedicated to the purpose. Whatever help you can give to others, give. Whatever you cannot, don't worry about it. Don't be anxious for tomorrow. Do your duty just here and now and go on doing it. And you have choices. Whatever choices God has given you at a particular moment, choose whatever you want to do. But feel sure, whatever you choose, you are responsible, results will be yours. You have freedom to choose. But the results thereof will be also yours. Understand this law of karma, law of cause and effect, and act. Certainly you would not like to do what you don't want to be done to you. Exactly. So you won't do what you think others should not do to you. That's a lot of causation. This is step by step living. Okay, now you're tired, relax, have a rest. And silence your mind, keep peace, and be dedicated, devoted to your master, teacher if you have, if not, at least to the truth and the purpose of life. Make it simple. Still you're living the world, you're doing things. That will make you then step by step advancing to the spiritual consciousness. Since the problems or the obstructions will be less. The less the obstructions from outside and inside your mind, the quicker you grow to the purpose. So see what is obstructions, outside and inside. Sometimes outside obstructions we are not able to avoid so soon. In that case we drift the mind apart, withdraw the mind from the situation and just act. This is the way to free your mind then. Suppose the situation is keeping you somewhere you don't want to be. Free your mind by detaching yourself from it. Eventually, actually, the mind which plays all these tricks and games. It's not the situation so much. Situation affects upon us only because mind is weak. Situation affects because the mind is weak. Once your mind withdraws from the situation, then it won't affect. There are other methods also, of course, without withdrawal and detaching. Another thing is, or you can in that situation be so selfless, so loving, so giving, then also the things won't affect you. Either way, either withdraw your mind or be more giving, more loving, more helping, more selfless. That will reduce the tension too. And that's the way in the world. Till you really become totally so conscious being, so enlightened that your and the mind has given up all the tricks and mind has given up all the likes and dislikes, that the me existence seems a myth, seems a very limited concept. That even very me existence will be surrendered to the Lord, or in the cosmos, universality, that you realize your true self, your true identity. Then you will see the things you are grieving at, or being sad, or whatever disturbance, were because of the this untrue identity, that because we didn't find true identity then. The true identity is not whether you are a clerk, or a typist, or an artist, or a businessman or housewife, that's not the true identity. That's a social concept. True identity would be that you are a part and parcel of something bigger. Find out your true identity. Then naturally the things otherwise you won't be so attached. They are belonging to this little self, me, that ego. We're beset with this ego all the time, that's the problem. And any differences, any quarrels, any disharmonies, and any disputes, or any such misunderstandings, you'll see always the ego plays a main part. Always. If you remove that ego, it's me only, then you'll see much of that tension will tumble down. So much is in the mind. But otherwise, mind goes on brooding over those things, such a way it harbors those things and nourishes, cherishes those things. Mind lives upon those ego things. Naturally, that becomes our whole life inside. That's creating the tension. Whatever the situation be, in the home, a job, a business, or whatever,

0: By giving, I don't mean shower heads and money, but means all those hang-ups. Hang-ups, they call it in America. They found out those hang-ups. Just give up your hang-ups. They are, you're holding on to. Nobody has thrust it in your mind, be sure. No, unless you cherish it, unless you hug to it, nobody really pierces those things in your mind. You could easily negate and reject from your mind if you don't want it. But if you're holding on to those things, then who can cure? This letting go, this relaxation, this it's a way of life. It's not withdrawal. Many misunderstand this. If you're not involved, they think you're not out of the world, you're withdrawing. That's not the case. If you're not involved, you're simply being more judicious. You're being justified. You're taking things as they should be done in the world. But how much involvement we should do? We can't handle it. Naturally, you stay apart at the sins, but non-involved. But at the same time, you are with it in not holding to you as a hang-up, but as dealing with. I wouldn't say more objectively, but actually it's more subjective in the ultimate analysis. It's thing because the more you involve on the lower levels, you don't go high. So if you are taking care of much more of, let's say, just how to live, how to eat, how to go, walk, or how to have things, meaning standards, living standards, supposing, then you live on that standard, that level only. If life is beyond that, there's more psychology and philosophy to it, meaning if life has to get out higher dimensions, vibrations of joy, peace, love, there's higher things. If you have those things, the standard of life then is a material. Whether it's high or low, doesn't matter. But if we are involved into a standard of life to raise whosoever, we are caught up there. It's not that if you're spiritual or if you're joyful, peaceful, loving, free, that doesn't mean you won't have a standard of living. It doesn't mean you'll be on the footpath. Still, you'll live somewhere. You'll have a certain life sketch. But you are not involved into that sketch. There's a difference there, you see. This is where how to free yourself. Once you learn how to take off, you know, your plane won't go up if it doesn't take off from the airport. You have to take off in order to fly. That we call withdrawal, detachment, non-attachment, non-identification, and so on. But the withdrawal, the detachment, the non-involvement is not just to take off from the world and go nowhere. Actually, it means only that after you take off, you detach, you're selfless, then you are easy to fly into higher consciousness, into higher joy, higher peace, higher love. So it's not going into void or nothingness. It's more substantial, actually. And the higher you go, the less the tensions, the less the miseries, less the sadness, less the disease, actually. Higher you go, you will see the less the lesser troubles. But still you will be in the world, you will do your duties, you will live with others, and they all will feel good with you. It can be done instantly if you are so fortunate. It depends how eager and intense you are. It depends on your hunger. You enjoy food more as you are more hungry. You gulp it, don't you? If you are really hungry, waiting since 2 hours, 1 hour, you are just remembering food like, not greedy person, but hungry person, genuinely hungry. The way he remembers food, I mean, he gulps like, you know, you would be surprised at how he or she can eat so much in so just a few seconds or minutes. It's hunger which gives you appetite. If you're more intense, light shines quicker. Always the brightest light shines out of the darkest night. The more intense you are, the quick process you are quickening. If you go lukewarm, you know, slow condition, then it takes time, of course. Then there's gradual, what they call step by step. Sanskrit word is vividisha for that. There are some who get the formula E is equal to mc square right away, and some work out grade by grade and don't get any formula. But they find few equations afterwards in the end. Depends how intense you are. Those who want instant should let go without consideration, without thinking everything. That's what they even call it, madness. They call madness that you're not analyzing anything, you're not thinking, you're not considering pros and cons and right and wrong about giving up. You're mad out like a moth. You just want to go to the flame and that's it. If anybody catches you back, why do you think, Mr. X, analyze it? You won't have time to do that. That's instant realization. You just want it. You are thinking of nothing else. You just want to plunge in. But that's one among millions only because others just think too much, I think. And the amount of thinking you do is the amount of proportional obstructions you are getting in the realization. It's quite contrary to the rational world. In the today's world, you'll say, we must think we are rational beings. Yes, for the world, yes, you think. But for a spiritual realization, thinking is obstruction. It's more a dedication, a surrender, a devotion that makes you realized. Thinking is for the world, not for the God. For the Spirit and God, you don't think. You are devoted. For the worldly things, yes, you think. How to build buildings and how to cook and how to go somewhere, how to drive, yes, you think. But reaching God, reaching the light and the Spirit, you don't think. The more you think, the more you obstruct it. Something in the river flowing, the more you're getting to it, the more by your thrust of the water is going away and away from you. So we say in the meditation, thinking is an obstruction. In building the building, thinking is an asset. Thinking is dualistic. It has to be applied for a dualistic world. Lord, a light is absolute. It's beyond thinking. It's non-dualistic. And for non-dualists, therefore, your love, your devotion, your dedication, your faith are what are wanted. The more you have full faith, the more you have dedication, devotion, the earliest you will realize. The more you think and philosophize, analyze, the more you are delaying it. Should we be fools and stupid therefore to realize? No. Not thinking doesn't mean being stupid. Non-thinking is meaning just your faith in the Lord, faith in the light, that will carry you forward. Thinking is and the side of doubting. Faith would not think because it somehow knows inside is right. You know, that inner conviction. If the faith is lacking or to the point is lacking, up to that point you will delay. So when you have to arrange the hall, you have to arrange the house, you have to go somewhere, you have to type, yes, there you think. Brain is for that purpose. But when you're meditating or praying, when you're trying to realize you're reaching the goal of consciousness, give up thinking. You cannot think about God. The more you think about God, the more you get confused. It's very difficult, not difficult, impossible to understand Him. We're trying to understand the ununderstandable. It's beyond understanding. We're trying to understand incomprehensibles. It's as good as taking the whole physical body into the sun. It'll burn. There's no need. If you want to go to the sun, you have to leave the body here and go in the astral plane. Then you can see the sun, how it is formulated and not burn even. You'll see it, your inner eye. But if you take this body into the sun, it'll finish long before it. It's the same thing. Trying to get thinking toward God is putting the cart before the horse. It's kind of upside down. God is beyond these thinking clouds. Sun shines over the clouds, not below it. Clouds are not in the power level even with the sun. Sun is far beyond it. If we try and take clouds to the sun, it will evaporate long before it. The same thing, thinking, carrying to the light or to God is just impossible. We think out of our curiosity. That right we have, just to understand a few things, we think, that's okay. But if we're trying to think about God, think about consciousness, trying to solve the problem, the spiritual, it won't solve. For the world, yes. If you're a conference, sit down and think. Try to find a solution. What should we do next tomorrow? Students are on a strike. What should we do? And if you want the raise in the pay, you know, employees going on a strike for the raise of pay, yeah, that you need an intellect. How to do it, which door to close, where to enter, and so on. But when you meditate, when you pray, when you want to raise your consciousness, go beyond thinking. God knoweth best. There's no need to think. Our thinking is limited. We can't solve everything. If the chair breaks, yes, with the intellect, mend it. That's okay. Don't say, God, now you come and made my chair. No, God has given you intellect for that and hands. Do it. This instant way of realization. No thinking anymore, no consideration, no analysis. God, I have full faith in you. Make people call it blind faith, doesn't matter. And I don't want anything else but thee. When this intensity comes, it becomes intense. And there's no process. I assure you, you'll be sitting and all the bubbling energy will come up and you'll see automatically happening. You'll be cheerful, you'll be lighter. And as if you'll think the whole flesh is being converted into something else. This experience has come to quite a number. You'll find as if inside your flesh is just changing its whole fabric of flesh or heaviness, become light or something. If you're fortunate, it tends to then slowly become so electrified that it becomes electricity, you know, or flesh, becomes light. It changes the metabolism totally into some other element that may be too far for you, but process is there. And you'll see the problems which were besetting you were on that particular level here. Now you are here, those problems don't touch you. They won't exist for you. It actually happens. You're not ignoring the problems. They won't touch you. You'll see they're not the problems anymore. They change their form. They won't seem to you as problems. The thing which was heavy on you is no more heavy on you. You're not attached there. It's the label there. It's the label you're here. The problems exist on that particular level, which you transcend, they don't bother you. They may be there, but they are no more problems at all. Therefore, spirituality is a science in this regard, that it transforms your metabolism as well as molecules. If not, at least vibrations of the mind. Totally transforms them. That you no more sleep, you're no more unconscious being. This is what the meditation is about. And other things don't bother you much when you meditate. You have to let go many things from the mind. Lighter the mind becomes, the better. And nothing will seem you difficult after that. That the spirituality is divine, is its own solution. It's no doubt. It's not so much a teaching, you see. It's a, this thing within you will happen. It's not a teaching as if gathered in the brain as an information. It's more your becoming, it's more your transformation. The more things you give up from the mind, and you become lighter and more relaxed, you'll see your transformation. Surroundings won't bother you. If they're happy, they're happy, that's fine. It's not giving up outer things I'm talking about. That's not important. Outer things you may wear and live the way you want, that's okay. It's an inner transformation. It's up to you to do it. Still, you live in the world. I assure you there's nothing wrong in the world. It's part of the whole cosmos. It's God's creation. But it is you, me, where it's pinching you, where it is troubling you, that part you had to cure. Whatever that is. And set yourself free. It costs nothing, you'll see it's so easy, it's within you, you just sit with yourself and do it. It's not even going to the Everest or anything. It's just within you. Don't avoid it, face it, whatever it is. As a matter of fact, and many have believed it, whatever in the world are mind troubles, whatever, is more a ghost-like, which doesn't exist. We have given valuation to it by harboring on it. But once when you're free and be a conscious being, you will see all those things you were simply hanging on to, they weren't real. They were ghost phenomena. They weren't real. Your mind has somehow understood that way, that this was your problem. But you held on to that, rather than that thing holding on to you. It's a fear of the ghost. And this applies to any living situation. And I humbly can assure you that if this would not work in life and the world, I would not preach. It will work in the world very nicely, in harmony and love. I'm not saying otherworldly thing. It's not something you leave, you know. You leave or not, that's immaterial, but it's not otherworldly. It is wherever you are. Then if you change your situation, go to another heaven, that's fine. Who's going to regret that? And really, when it begins to happen, when you sit in meditation for quite a long time, may not happen one day, may happen second day, third day. Someday you'll get that experience of body becoming very light, mind getting cheerful, for nothing, as if no situation has changed, but in you, you have changed. You become so feeling heavenly, released, and you come out and face with the situation, whatever it is, with more equanimity and peace and strength and lovingness and giving, you know. More positive. Even if, God forbid, you lose something thereby, it won't pinch you. It's the mind holding on to things. If you can free your mind, that's the best. Instant realization is possible. The scriptures have said it. And realizations have also, those who have realized have said this. Potential is in everyone. And no question of young and old either.
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0: I kind of slap back on that philosophy on your face. You know what I mean? You're not going to be appreciative of it, you know? There'll be failure, application. This is, try to understand what I'm saying. Where does the flaw happen? Principle is okay. What's wrong if you see that I'm saying okay? No, there's nothing wrong. Where does the flaw happen? That the other side comes in, that there's a holocaust.
1: Because I'm still attached and still selfish.
0: Exactly. What you're seeing not as perfection, you're calling it perfection. You see my point? As a theory, you're right. An application is selfishness and attachment. You're calling it perfection. Let me say very clearly. If it were perfection for you the way you see it, you would never see it as attachment and selfishness. You see my point? You cannot see it as a selfishness, attachment, as well as brand it as perfection. You're deceiving yourself. Therefore, you have to see lemon and lemon milk as milk. Combination is not perfection, it's tofu. You see my point? Now, then you are branding it by something else. What I mean is, when you see perfection, you don't see anything else. You don't see selfishness and attachment. Try to mark my words. Therefore I said childishness. As a kind of primary lesson, it's fine what you said. But not as a PhD.
1: Then what should I do?
0: Then just, I told you, now you face the fact. So you have to just put the head down, right? Fact is fact. We'll go with the realities as they are. Realities that if you have selfishness and attachment, you have to recognize that. You can't say lemon is perfection, milk is perfection. If I put lemon in the milk, that's also perfect. You're talking the God Almighty, like, you know, that's fine if you realize it first. Have you realized it? My emphasis is on that. My emphasis is not on philosophy. I don't differ with you in philosophy. You're okay. All angles are of God. But you will be the same person coming and grumbling and complaining to me about the prescription I gave you, you see, or endorse it. Try to understand. So first solution then is realize. Realize the perfection. Then of course everything is perfect. But then everything is not what you call otherwise selfishness, attachment, greed or whatever. Those terms you never apply. You see my point? You don't say this is a candle as well as this is God. You see, when you see this God, candle is not there. Try to understand me. You can catch me unaware anytime, day and night. You won't hear anything else from me. It's uncompromising. You can just shake me in my sleep and ask me. It's not my boasting. That's a fact. That's a truth. It has validity in everything. Some man had boldly asked me, do you see dreams, Swamiji? I said, why not? Sometimes I see. But I've heard realized souls don't see dreams. Right? Who told you? They can do anything they like to. If you want to create dreams and see them, why not? A realized soul certainly never goes to movies. You know, is an evil. But certain realized soul does go to movies. Well, what's wrong with that? He's master. He's the lord of his own life. He caricatures his own fabric. It's up to him to make a blueprint of his own life pattern. Who else is over him except God? And except God, meaning God is with him too. I mean, he's telling him to go to movie, fine. But then, if you apply that theory and a philosophy to the person or a soul who is supposedly not realized, then you are going to make that famous allegory of elephant and that devotee, you know, and got him wounded, threw him out of the road, got the elephant. And he didn't hear the God, the driver, or whatever, Mahout. This is what you're talking about. It won't work. Let's say, now at this moment, under the influence of satsang, you might say anything. Let's put this way. You're going to drink milk. You like milk, I know. And somebody who's not dear to you, somebody who already you get kind of itchy about, and comes and handles the stove and tries to put a lemon in it. Not a satsang influence, other times, non-satsang area. How would you feel that time? Will you call it perfect? And then she or he tells you that this is kind of perfection. How would you feel? It doesn't work. Try to see my point of application. The application

0: Meditation or the philosophy or the truth doesn't become mechanical and objective. It's simply realization. Once you realize your perfection, you are your master, you are your lord. What you do is a law. You're beyond rules. You are the law for others. It's a fact.
1: Just to realize that first.
0: Yeah, that's the whole thing. Otherwise, philosophy has no meaning without realization. Philosophy is just intellectual, some another exercise. It's a nice pastime for the intellect to have its own exercise. Kind of health for the intellect. Philosophy is a health for intellect. Other intellect might get into the kind of what you call bluntness. To keep it sharp, you'd philosophize. But till after that, it has no function. It has no utility for you. Therefore, realization is a culmination. When you do that, then of course everything is perfect. Then you see quite in your own way. You are law unto yourself and to others. You are beyond rules as well as you are the law. You are almighty as well as not the dominant person. You are the most powerful, but at the same time you are the humblest one. You see now perfection, paradox. Perfection involves paradox, so-called paradox, of course, not the realistic paradox. The water is so soft, but it can penetrate through the mountain and make the iron cut. You understand? It's both so-called paradoxes created by the intellectual gymnasium are applied by the rational being to a spiritual law, but it's not a fact. Truth is not paradoxical, it's very simple. Once you realize you are everything as well as you are nothing, you see, all this kind of thing go together, both things extreme, because the circuit is such a way, I may not go into details because the topic is different. Then you are a supposing servant of God, but at the same time you are God, you are Lord. But you are behaving as a servant of God. Like that song we sing about Hanuman and Rama. That when you are my master, I am your slave. And when I worship you, you are my God, no? But if you terribly ask me, not what? Truly ask me, you are an R1. But supposing you go on singing that and tell yourself like that, still you have not realized it. And say, God and me are one. Finished. But then, tomorrow, today, day after tomorrow, some other episode happens, you are miserable. You know? And that time somebody comes to you, you and God are one, why are you worrying about it? No, he's saying the truth though, but it doesn't apply to you that time. You'll abuse him. I don't like that philosophy. Practical life. I'm not an ascetic, I'm living in the world. Very practical, realist man I am. You know? All of a sudden you assume different form. It doesn't work. Realization is the answer. It's the only answer. What is realization? What is realization? The word is implying realization. Something to make real. As it is. As it is, to make it real, meaning what? To be something what already is. That's called realization. That's the answer. To be something what already is. You cannot be something which wasn't. That will be achievement. That will be accomplishment. That will be ambition. To be something which already is called realization. Realizing the fact or realizing the aim, what you are aiming at, is not realization. That's achievement. Accomplishment, ambition. A kind of fulfillment. The realization is to be something which already is. Now, let me analyze your statement. If you say that God is everywhere, our perfection is there already, we are not denying the fact. That's true. Now, whether have you become that what you are believing in? That's all question. If not, it's a philosophy. It's a theory. It's yet a blueprint, a map. Only map doesn't give you a drop of water. If you had all the seven oceans on the map and you squeeze it, not one drop of water will come out of it. Dr. Jargon, not a simple element of joy will come out of it. I mean, other than satsang times. You see, you have to understand what realization means. To be that, what it is already. Let's say God.
1: Experience it.
0: That's lower, actually, than realization. Experience is a kind of objective word we generally use in a psychological manner. So I don't differ with you when you use the word experience. But experience generally you do objectively, no? Other than something you. Other than you. You experience something outside you, something separate, different than you, you experience. But realization is not there. Realization is of something which is not different, separate, or other than you. It's you. Your true self, your spirit, your God. So you don't experience yourself or your God. It's not objective, it's subjective. You be that, you become that. It's not experiencing. You experience something outside you, or inside you, but separate than you, different than you, apart from you. As if you are A, that is B. A is experiencing B. But can you say A experiencing A? What will you say? A becomes A, is already A. You have to realize A is already A. You see the point? That's realization. It shouldn't be difficult. Otherwise, you know, that elephant will come and throw you away with the trunk and make you wounded. At that time somebody comes and says, this is also God. Now it's easy when you're healthy to say that, when you're seething in pain, aches, wounded, blood is oozing, feel comfortable, needs a hero. It needs a certain bold soul to do that. Minor pain and aches, we get negative, don't we? Mind comes down. If sleep didn't happen last night in a proper way, you get negative. In a way, anybody. I mean, anybody would probably, lesser and more degree. It affects. If it is affecting you, you cannot kind of boast about realization. Real realization will make you unaffected by any pairs of opposites or changes or vicissitudes. Still, you will be doing things. But you will be unaffected inside. Your bliss, your joy, your love, your freedom will not be affected. Whatever else may be affected from outside, birth, death, disease, health, praise, blame, failure, success, defeat, victory, all these changes will happen. But inside, your freedom, joy, love, peace will be unaffected. You will be just timeless. You see the point? Then only you can say, and then you won't be able to say, I'm realized soul. If you say that, you still have to realize. You'll be that. You don't have to say that. Exceptions apart, where Ramakrishna has to tell his disciple to convince, yes, I've seen God, I can show you God too. That's a different phenomenon. That's only somebody sometimes to do a benevolent act to a disciple to make him grow into it, may say. That also to a particular disciple. Not everyone. Ramakrishna said that only to Vivekananda. Not everyone. Anybody going to Ramakrishna, he wouldn't have said, I'll show you God. But he knew Vivekananda is a proper instrument, is a proper vessel who could do that. Then he would say, yes, I can show you. Otherwise, he wouldn't boast about that. Realized soul wouldn't say, I can show you God. But if you're ready for that, just to encourage you, just prick you up, just open you, might say. Otherwise, realization cannot be spoken of, just becoming be what it is. You can't express or describe it. All changes will happen around you. You'll be unaffected. Unaffected in what? In your true nature. In your true nature, meaning true attributes. What are the true attributes of the nearest possible spirit or God? Freedom, joy, peace, immortality, meaning birth and death won't affect you. Joy and pain, rather pain and pleasure won't affect you. They will be there. Victory, defeat, loss, gain, death, birth, dear one, separations or nearness do not make any changes inside. You do not miss, you do not get happy over anything. You don't flare up, you don't kind of get depressed. outside these changes may be noticed, but inside really you'll be unaffected. You'll be a spiritual kind of entity, enlightened being. That realization, be what you already are. God which is already there, perfection, kingdom of God which is already there. You have to realize that. It won't come in 1995. It may come today, it may come tomorrow, it may come 1995, but question is not that it's non-existent, it's already there. Something you realize it is be. Then of course your lemon, milk, tofu, everything you can call perfect. But I assume that language will be different than that. That's why I said that's a childish language at this moment as a kind of homework on my lectures. You know what I mean? It's an academic habit of doing homework on the satsang and pouring it out in such a high aphorisms that naturally it sounds okay, but application. As science applied, so is spirituality applied. Otherwise it has no meaning.
1: That's for you need the love of God.
0: That's very necessary. This is exactly, whether it's a God or your master or your true self. You cannot do mechanically something. Realization is not a mechanical process, just press the buttons of computers and the card comes out, you are realized. So without love you can't do. It incorporates devotion. It incorporates harmlessness. It incorporates selflessness. You see, all these things go together. They're joined, like neutrons, photons, and protons, and electrons, just joined together, a family. Wherever one sheep goes, mother sheep, the whole herd goes behind it. All the selflessness, love, harmlessness, you see, they go together, devotion, love, whatever, so those things, they go together. If one is there, all these things will be in that proportion together.
1: I'm thinking that it helps me to be selfless. I remember that everything is perfect then.
0: Mm-hmm.
1: And it helps me to kind of keep from getting attached.
0: Yeah, that's okay. As a practice, it's okay. No? Yeah. As a process, it's okay. But you were talking as if you are a realized soul now. Lemon and milk make no difference for you. So if I go on giving you sour milk, go on drinking it. You know what I mean? Yeah. And then if it produces diarrhea or constipation, it's perfect. You see my point, where the fallacy is arising. Realization doesn't mean fallacies. It's perfection, no? There are no fallacies. Unless you make a jugglery with the words and say, even fallacies are imperfection, no? Now that's contradiction. To her may be human, but it's not perfect. You see, don't be too much juggler in the words. Theoretically, if you call everything perfect, it's fine to hear. But it doesn't apply. Fallacies bring their own results. Perfection has its own results. In perfection, you don't make mistakes. Now, can you believe me? Even mistakes will be perfect. Now, that's quite jugglery of words. We're contradicting something. By the very definition of perfection, there should be no mistakes. There should be no erring. No? There should be no ill health. Ill health at least of the mind. Because spirit will be perfect. And so on. Or whatever changes may happen around you, outside and inside you, you'll be most unaffected. That is a sign of perfection. Otherwise it has no purpose. Otherwise, what further perfection? If it still you can make mistakes, if it can be fallacies, if it can be still a pain hurting you, if it still can be hitting your ego and you feel bad about it, you know? The perfection has no meaning. That's not perfection. Ego is not there if perfection is there. And who will be hurt? If you are perfect and still get hurt, then you're not perfect. You see my point? Otherwise, I would say, as a practical person, what's the perfection for? What's the use? Why to be perfect at all if you still feel hurt and your ego gets hit? You know, why then bother about perfection? Just let it go and let it be whatever it is. Be practical about this. Otherwise, if you don't make these very sharp and crisp definitions, you'll fall into a trap. It's called the power of or sword of discrimination, viveka. Sword of discrimination which, by which you cut asunder this ambiguity. You see the point? In hazy manners, foggy manners, you may say anything in your dreams, like a drunkard. Do you believe a drunkard what he says? I mean, he's really kind of in samadhi. When a drunkard is in samadhi, meaning he's in his own world, do you believe what he says? Even if he says, go at my home, you have $10,000 lying in my, tell my wife, she will give you. She won't believe it. And if you really, you go to his wife and say, your drunkard husband said, like this police gave, and she does happen to give you. And when he gets sensible and goes home, he'll beat his wife and you both. That's the imperfection of so-called perfection. In real sharp distinctions and sharp definitions, there's no ambiguity. It must be kind of proper discrimination, it's called viveka, conscience. You must discriminate what's right and wrong. What is your clear thinking and what is your unclear thinking? What is your righteous action and unrighteous actions? What is your righteous thinking and unright? What is your righteous speech and not righteous speech? You have to discriminate these things. All of a sudden you become perfect. I would be happy to see that. It's just not haphazard as we probably think. When I say it's instant, it doesn't mean it's haphazard. It doesn't mean it's just by hook and crook method. It's just very crisp, clear thinking. And there's a kind of discrimination which is very, very righteous, has to be. And you cannot discriminate properly if you're selfish. By the very token, that by the selfish colored mind, if you're discriminating things, you must discriminate all to your advantage, not as impartially. Real proper discrimination comes only when you're selfless, otherwise your judgment will be faulty, even for yourself. You'll be colored by that kind of decision and make everything strange to yourself. Whatever suits you. You'll even turn into the knowledge, the spiritual knowledge and the God's bounties towards your own selfish motive. And that you will call discrimination. Real discrimination must be honest and must be selfless. Otherwise, pure love cannot be born with your selfish coloring. Once you learn this kind of righteous thinking, the right power of discrimination, then you cut asunder this kind of fogginess, a kind of haziness. And then see clearly. Once you see clearly, then you'll see where you are. You'll be honest. You'll see where you stand. Whatever certificates you gave yourself before, you'll scrape off all certificates. I'm pessimist, probably, but that's what it is. The spiritual path is a razor's edge to walk with bare feet on it. It's not dangerous, but demands such honesty, such righteous thinking, such clear mind. With the foggy mind, hazy mind, faulty mind, you cannot decide matters perfectly. You see the point. So theory apart, philosophy apart, it's a matter of becoming, unfolding. Can you do all this mechanically? I don't think so. Because you are not a mechanical machine. You have feeling, you have thoughts, you have a heart, you have love, you have devotion. All these things are elements with you. Can you only do mechanically write a cold kind of thinking? The easiest way is not the mechanical way. It's a very jargon mechanical way. Maybe a method. Easiest way is just go through the very shortcut. Time channel, love. There are other methods too. I'm not trying to emphasize love of God in a manner as if that's the only method. I'll be dogmatic if I say that. There are methods. There are Kundalini Yoga. There's a power of discrimination called Jnana Yoga. There are selfless actions called Karma Yoga. There are many mysticism. There are many methods. Probably nowadays many brands have come up for you. But out of all, it's a shortcut. Some people enjoy going a longer way. I said, fine, that's your adventurous mood. Fine. If you want to delay your loving your God and then go the long way and again catch the tip of the nose anyway, that's your problem. If you want to do this way, it's just your problem, it's your freedom, your choice. But there is a shortcut. But you say, what's the fun in that shortcut? Just finished. No fun. I have to go a longer way, so there's some fun I should have on the way. Unless I've got my adventures, I don't get satisfaction. Now, we term all this philosophy in such a beautiful way, but it's really wrong. When you delay, when you make more experiences, when you make more adventurous in the name of satisfaction, my own experience is with many that doesn't give you satisfaction. The more you delay, the more you make it kind of lengthy or crooked or adventurous, whatever you call it, the more it delays the satisfaction. Because, where is the satisfaction? In what? In that goal, no, in particular, which you call God, perfection, your spirit. That's the kind of satisfaction. Now, how on the adventures and experiences on the way can ever give you satisfaction? They can pull you. They can make you pleasant sometimes. They can attract you. They can give you kind of aggrandizement and gratification, which you're seeking as a satisfaction on the way, but never gives. Can anyone say here? Any experiences, adventures gave you satisfaction? It pulls you. It gives you some gratification which you are ambitiously kind of hoping that will give you satisfaction. But doesn't. Ultimate satisfaction is in the goal, in the spirit, your true self-realization. Now that if you could do by the short, the simple method, what's the objection? Accept your ego trip. Let me experience, let me see. And if I don't find Swamiji, I'll come back to you. I say, it's not coming back to me which is the problem. It's coming back to your own true self, to your own true home. That's the problem. When you come there is satisfaction. If you're seeking satisfaction, if you're seeking gratification and pleasures, then method is different. Then I can tell you 100 things, how to enjoy life the most or the worst. And spend your energy and time, go away. It's going to be a fodder for the earth anyway. All the flesh, bones, water, earth of your elements of your body are going to be fodder back into the earth and the sky and the sunshine. Who is going to lose? Your ego didn't get satisfaction. Adventures are okay, experiences are okay to a point when we should derive a kind, by the method of discrimination, okay. Now this is my experience, this is my experience, I had this experience, I got this adventures. What's the results? This is a discrimination. What's right, what is wrong? Now what is best, what is worst? What is permanent, what is transitory? What's good and what is evil? What is my ultimate benediction and my worst hell? This is a discrimination. And then follow what your conscience says. There the experiences end. But if you still prolong experiences behind your power of conscience, you are only prolonging a rut, a kind of degradation, as we call it, a kind of thing which is just a kind of rut, going round and round, chakra. You had those experiences. If you go on calling these as perfection, you have freedom to do so, but they don't give you perfect bliss and joy, freedom as you like to have. So try the shortcut. If you ever really begin to love God properly, I tell you, even the very philosophy experiencing making adventures will lose its meaning for you. You will exactly say to God, God, but I did all these experiences and adventures for your sake. I have now reached the portal of your love for you. That's enough for me. I don't need more experience. If God tells you, go back, experience more, my son. World is very nice, I have created it for your enjoyment. Go and be a happy boy. He said, God, don't send me away, please. That will be your language. His experiences are only when we are away as a prodigal son. Analogy. Till you are prodigal son, your adventures and your experiences have some meaning. But that's all a prodigal state. When you come back to a union, a yoga, what's the outcome? Experience are ended, separation has ended, missing is ended, only the home. That will be perfection. After that perfection, then inside, outside lose meaning. Then you are no more prodigal, you are realized soul. Then you are God, yourself, you are divine. Then, whether you are in the home or outside the home, makes really no difference. Everything is okay. At that point of realization, not before it. So don't be a hollow philosopher only. It's a dry intellectuality. Spirituality, if it had no satisfaction in it, has no meaning. Philosophy has no satisfaction. It's a way, up to a point, I agree. Philosophy is a way up to a point, but doesn't give you ultimate satisfaction. That comes, ultimate satisfaction comes to you from realization. Realization to be what you already are. To see your God who is already in you. To realize or be spirit, a second rebirth unto the spirit which already is in you. To realize the kingdom of God here and now in such a way which is already there. That will give you satisfaction because that's a homecoming. Love is not only a medium. Love is not only a method. Please, don't think love is a technique. Love of God is not a method or a process. It's a flower by itself, to which everything works. The whole manuring, fertilizing, watering, cutting, trimming, soil, taking care of the plant, all those details are done to that one point of perfection, making it flower. Flower is not the process or method of a plant. It's a summum bonum. It's the ultimate. So don't call love as a method. It's its own flower. That is, when you become a real nice human being or a man, love should issue forth from you automatically. You won't have to try to love. You are trying to be perfect. That's not the way. Perfection must be born in you already, which is there. Simply avoid those blocks and hang-ups, you know, impositions, selfishnesses, greed, attachment. Avoid those. Don't call them perfection at this moment. Fall into a trench. All those things, if you now call God's creation and love, you are going to fall into a trap. Though in principle it is right, but in practice it's holocaust. First reach there. See that the perfection within you is born. Then everything is okay. See them now as blocks and hang-ups, impositions, and avoid those things. Don't call them perfection now. To avoid the trap. And then, when you reach the destination and go, come back on the journey, same road, then everything will be okay. Then those very things, what you call selfishness, greed and attachment and so on, will not seem to you as those things. Attachment is no more, greed is no more, you come back and love. You see the point? Those things do not exist afterwards. Love is a natural flower of the whole plant. And that flower, when it blossoms, we call bliss. You see the point? When you see it, it's knowledge, wisdom. There are three things associated. Is a bliss, is a consciousness, and what? Okay, let's call perfection. Let's call truth, whatever. Yeah. Truth, consciousness, and bliss. Our institution has one name missing. Truth, consciousness, incorporation. Bliss is missing. But that truth, consciousness is bliss. But this you cannot simply think about and bring it. It's a becoming process, unfolding. Flower unfolds, you don't make it. It unfolds from a seed to a plant, then leaves, and then a kind of bud, No? Then bud grows and begins to open and then blossoms. That's the bliss. You don't make it. And that's always within you. You're a plant in one way. Now whether weeds come out and your flowers come out is your problem. How you nurture it is up to you. Certain plants don't give flowers. Certain plants just become weeds. Certain plants just dry away prematurely. Some plants grow healthy and nicely flourish. You see, all these among our human beings is the case. Some reach the perfection sometimes. Those who don't reach, they may lose the way too. That plant may be in the kingdom of God even. So be discriminative first and don't apply the highest theory of perfection to everything when you don't know yet, you know. That's what I mean. And then grow to it, right away, unfolding it. That'll give you perfect way. Discriminate what is troubling you or not troubling you. The hang-ups and blocks and impurities must be purified, must be revitalized or re-transformed. You cannot cherish those impositions and ruts and garbage and hang-ups and scald imperfection and don't do anything about it. And dreaming the dreams of perfection. You see, be very realistic in this way. That's a way to grow. Once you be perfect, realize it, no problem. You don't need my preaching at that point. Before that, you need all this. To be discriminative in that sense. By discrimination I don't mean high and low. By discrimination only I mean what is right and wrong, what is true and untrue, what is permanent and transitory. Like that, that discrimination. What is harmful, what is beneficial, this discrimination you need. Till you touch that fringe of the love of God, then you're sublime at that point. Once a touch of love comes to you, you become transformed. If perfection has no transforming power, you know, it's not worthwhile. Can you say, do you mean to say that if a person becomes perfect, still he can be mean, can be selfish, can be harmful? Can you believe that? Now you're putting the other way, I'm putting it now this way.
1: Sure, it happens.
0: Meaning? It will be mean, harmful, and how will you call it mean then and selfish if he's perfect too? Can you call that person and then mean and harmful and
1: well, it seems like mean and harmful
0: and selfish.
1: Just and selfish.
0: Yes.
1: Just mean like as opposed to being sort of gentle and peaceful.
0: Okay.
1: And helping others.
0: Right.
1: It seems like from one point of view, one's as good as the other, both are the same.
0: Now, from your point of view, yes, now. But from perfection point of view, no. The total language changes. Have you ever heard of a perfect being a prophet or son of God or angel or realized souls that have been attributed these words, that they were selfish, mean, harmful? No, don't try to be juggler, okay? Don't try to win over words only, okay? You are saying something which has not been said ever. Unless you are a new prophet or new age, I don't know. That language changes, those acts change, things change, they transform. If perfection doesn't transform you, then what you are has no meaning. Or if you are perfect now, then why to seek? Now you will say that's also perfection. And you can make jugglery about anything. Even seeking is perfection. Then of course I have no words.

0: kind of barely romantic poetry. I want passion, you know. Not in that. Not in that holocaust of fury. But when you really soak into, at least partially into love of God, you'll see what I'm saying. That time you'll remember me. Just touch that somehow, okay? Somehow when I say a word, please don't think I'm saying hook or crook method or any haphazard, no. Somehow meaning through any method. Somehow first touch that somewhere.
1: That's where I really feel the fishing is in a method.
0: That's why you're escaping. You see, here's the truth. Therefore you're jumping about perfection, calling selfishness, harmfulness, everything perfect. Because the trouble is that you're deficient in doing those things. Yeah, that's not, is that true? It's a demonstration. Therefore you're escaping only. And that escape doesn't give you any fruits. It's fugitive. It's not coming home. Now, your duty is to fill in that deficiency or keep it and call it perfection. Now face yourself, okay? Fine. Exactly. That means you are implying you are not realized now. Okay. If you're not realized, don't call these things perfections, okay? It's not your call. And if you are realized, if you're implying that, no questions. I'll agree with you. If you say you are realized, I'm the last person to doubt you. On the contrary, my record, credit grows. At least one realized soul all of a sudden, you know, out of the nowhere. I don't lose. And any time you bring a problem to me, I'll tell you you are realized soul. Solve it yourself. One thing, realized soul has no problems, but if he assumes to have problems, as you might mean again, then he then you, I'll tell him, assume to find your own solutions also. You'll be caught into the trap. Many try it that way.
2: I think this is the same question I ask you year after year. The selfishness that I have blocks me from experiencing the love that will take me to God. Mm-hmm. I know I can't practice love. Can I practice selflessness?
0: Yeah, that's what this can be practiced now. How will you do that? That's the question.
2: Like consciously choosing not to...
0: No. How will you choose against what? You see, this is a relative world. Your mind is relative, life is relative. Okay? Do you agree? Okay. You have to assume some relative point against which you have to feel in contrast. How will you judge what is selfish and what is selfless? You see, this is a question. Be practical again. I know you cannot practice love. But in the relative world, you had to assume two points in such a way that you find a contrast. How will you judge this is selfishness or selflessness? I always say you had to bring in third point C. You have a goal, supposing, to reach God, realize, or whatever. Put that point as a C, for example. Let's say A is selfishness, B is selflessness. Now C, in accordance with the point C, which is applicable, whichever situation when arises in your life, in home or day-to-day life, and if you are confused, whether selfish or selfless, just remember the goal and see which is applicable there. This you can easily get the answer, provided, as I always underline, if you are honest. It can easily be that this is God, a goal for you, a kind of love. Mm-hmm. This is selfishness, this is selflessness. To reach there, I have to be selfless. Now, this particular situation, how to judge? If you're honest, you will know what is selfless method, that point. But if you're not honest, you will call your selfishness as the way to love, and again fall into the same trap. This is a way to discriminate. In the relative world, you cannot all of a sudden know what is right or what is wrong, except when you join right and wrong with the C point, the goal, the God, the love, and so on. From that angle, judge this. Not from this angle, ego. This is where we fall into the trap when it's A to B. You are bound to judge according to the ego otherwise. The lower self, as we call it. But when you judge it according to point C, what God would want it, what my master would think right. You see, this is a way to make a decision. But if you are judging yourself between A and B points in a certain relative way, you're bound to make mistakes. Or you're bound to pull it to your own advantages, which are not advantages though, but for the time being. Therefore, to judge it, you have to bring in a point C. Maybe your God, your true self, maybe your master. How he or she would like it. It's a way to think. Not as I want it. If you begin to do things as you want it and judge two things in accordance with you, let's say lower triangle, then what will happen, you know? You'll even wish, let God not come, because if he comes, he's going to take away all my position. If the sun shines, darkness is going to go away. So you'll even wish, let not God come underneath, so that doesn't kind of take away your position, take away your selfishness, takes away your greed, takes away your attachment. You'll wish, let him not come near even. You'd like to avoid God. You won't say it, because that's blasphemy. And if you're a religious person, how can you say it? People will hear it. How will you say, I don't want God? So you have to be polite culturally. And you will say, I want God, yes. Of course I'll be happy if he comes. You know, a kind of curtsy. What do you mean when you say this, that I don't want God? I do want him. You know, that will be the language. And you know what you're saying that time. It's underneath your wishing he won't come. Whether your selfishness, your attachments, your position is going to kind of crack. You know what I mean? But if you take the upper apex of the triangle, C, not the D, not the lower triangle, the upper triangle, then you can judge between these two. What is selfishness? What is selfless? But if you cover up that C, you're bound to fall on the D. D meaning degradation. Depression, disappointments, despair, derelictions, something like that. And see, A is to start with, B is to be bothered with. It's where you go up or down, D is down. See his crescent moon up, shining, no? So, whenever you have confusion, if I be honest to see that way, catch the goal first. What is God, what your master would do alike? You never make a mistake. It will come to your point. What is your point? Ego. Where does in all this two triangles, A, B, C, and D, two apexes, one up and down, let's say triangle like this and triangle like this, there's one. You know where you stand? It surprises me. Between A and B, central point, called O, where we have bisections and dissections in geometry, which means you're on the same line. You're not going up at all. You're not going. It's just in the same line. A, B, A, B. A kind of rolling ball. You're not going up and down. At the most, if you get tired, you'll go down. So whenever you're consciously applying to C point, to your God, to your goal, to your master, whatever you call it, see how he would like it, how he would encourage it. Now you might say, still with the juggler hours, but that also I may not get the answer, then what? No. Our experiences, you will get the answer, if you're honest. H-O-N, you know, H is silent. If you're honest and you're applying this theory, what he would like, I'm assured you'll really get the reply right away. Unless you suppress it or flood it up, you know, kind of cover it up, or you don't want to see it. If he comes, my things will be gone. But he's going to come anyway. He won't allow you to do nonsense all the time. He won't allow you to do the nonsense all the time. Therefore, God sends his sons of God and prophets. Well, how else? Why does he send his sons or his prophets or whatever? Why? Because he doesn't want to allow us to do all this nonsense. We don't pay heed to it. He does come, whether you want him or not. Do you think the prophet is always wanted by all people? Some want him to come, some don't want him to come. They fear, are scared. Those are devils. Others are angels. Angels are the messengers of God. Devils are the troublemakers. And cursed be those who are troublemakers. You know, and blessed be those who are peacemakers. It couldn't be otherwise. You see the point? In spite of all this, God is not going to oblige anyone. If he wants to send his prophet, he will send. Whether you like him to come or don't like him to come, he's going. Whether you say it or don't say it, whether you suppress and subconscious, he's going to come. Because he cannot allow nonsense all the time. He's not waiting for us to call him all the time. Yes, some devotees, yes, who call him and he comes. Krishna said in the Gita, no? I come to protect my devotees, and so on and so forth. He will come, whether you others want him or not. He's not going to oblige them. Some say it, some subconsciously suppress it, wish he wouldn't come. They get scared to lose selfishnesses and positions and kind of things. But he doesn't oblige, as we may think. But when you apply this theory perfectly, meaning honestly, you'll see you'll get the answer there. There are supposed confusion between two points. You can apply right away from this retreat, from right onward now, till you are here. If situation arises, and I'm sure it will arise, you just apply the same theory between the selfishness and selflessness, truth and untruth, good and bad, right and wrong. How the see a master or God or your spirit would like it? Be honest to seek that answer. You'll see there and then the answer. Unless you suppress it again. Again, you just don't see it. You try not to see it and be kind of fictitious, superfluous, happy person before others, trying to maintain your position as if everything's okay. God knows best. He's omniscient. He knows where it's okay and where it is not okay. He knows it. He doesn't wait for our judgments. Be sure about it. If in between we have freedom to do what we want to do, that's His mercy. That's His compassion. That's His benevolence. That if in between He doesn't do or say anything and allows us freedom to do and say what we want to do and say, don't think that's your credit. That's God's credit. But ultimately, the things are settled very well in accounts. Don't think accounts are faulty with God. The debit and credit balances are perfectly done there. A step is taken when it's needed the most. That's why we say profit and all that. That they come to hasten the evolution in such a way that whatever the deficiency nonsense we might have, whether we like it to be corrected or not, they do their job. Is it done lovingly or harshly? Both ways. If you are a true devotee, it will be loving. If you are not, it will be harsh. Now, I'm sounding like a wrathful God. I'm simply saying the truth. That you make it harsh only or bitter when you have no honest devotion to God, but you are honest only to your ego. That's not even honest, but let's say you are taking care of your ego, then it's a harsh method, whether you want it or not. Those are true lovers and true devotees, they will have very pleasant trip. God's devotees truly don't suffer. Others suffer. Even if suffering does come to the lovers of God, as maybe per history, they never feel it. They never feel it. If you ask them and sympathize with them, such a beautiful devotee of God, you are suffering. He said, no, that's a gift of God. It's God's test. I like it. You'll say that. That's the true language of the lover of God. No complaint, no grumble. But those who are wishing he would not come, they get scared to lose whatever they have, selfishness, attachment, greed, and ego trips. If they feel a little misery and pain, as you go and sympathize with them, they'll complain on and on hours. So many days, years I meditated, I did worship, I did charities, I did good work, this, what have I, look at me, what is the result? It's a holocaust, dark side, it's no good. Because they were never honest. They worked for themselves, not for God. They even didn't want Him to come. No? You don't have proofs? But then do you think he's going to oblige that? He should not. For them he's a terror. We call him Mother Kali. For them he's God is Mother Kali. Mahakal, Mahadev. He assumes. Otherwise, for those who are devotees, you know what he is? Lord Vishnu. Now, names may be Hindu stick, but that's not what I mean, though. Name them anything you like. But both are forms of God. If you don't accept him as a Lord Vishnu, that is, as a benevolent, merciful, loving, good God, he's going to be wrathful God to do something what he has to do. That's his creation, that's his home, that's his universe. It's up to him. We cannot question him. We may try to hide our fears, anxiety, selfishness, grief, but then he sees. If he doesn't say every day, that doesn't mean he doesn't know. It's his benevolence and mercy. So whenever you have a dilemma or a question about these matters, join with the C point. Otherwise you're bound to fall on D point. Bound to, and that's how you observe actually. And therefore the confusion is how to know what's right and wrong, what's good and bad, what is selfishness and selflessness. Therefore the confusion remains because you're not joining the C point. You're just going that horizontal one line AB. You need a vertical point. And vertical point has to be up, not down. Unless not. Down D point is also perfection. I said, I didn't bless you to go on D. Please take it. You have to discriminate this way first, okay? Be a good student. One day you'll become the master, okay? But if you think now you're the master, what will happen? You have to sit here, I have to sit there. Do you do that? Will you do that?
1: No.
0: Let's exchange. Come on. Just come on, exchange. Why not? I'll be happy to sit there. No, chair doesn't mean necessarily you have to realize. This is just $40. Pardon?
1: But you know when I don't.
0: Well, my knowledge doesn't help you.
1: Sure it does.
0: No, because you say you're perfect already. And you can get few words here who are already perfect. You see, be discriminant, okay?
1: Yeah, but when honesty isn't there...
0: Yeah, then of course you'll misjudge again, naturally, because... You can't have the cake and eat both, you see. If you're not honest, your discrimination will fall. It will be against self, naturally. You have to be honest. And honest is not a thing which I necessarily teach you. There's a human element, a moral, no? I cannot teach you that honesty as if, how to be honest, there's no exercise about it, except to hang you upside down. I mean, there's nothing I can do about it to make you honest. Except probably if you're not willingly being honest, there's only method to make you suffer and make you honest, you see. If you are sweet will, by your sweet will you're not becoming honest, there's no technique except to make you suffer and make you honest, if at all that works. May take its own time. But honesty is needed at every step. Of course I do use the other word too, sincerity. All these two elements are necessary. And these are human elements. They're not spiritual elements. Honesty and sincerity are not spiritual virtues. They are human virtues. So I cannot teach you these things. You have to acquire them by you. You have to open up that way. To be honest and sincere. If not suffering. Then if you apply the discrimination, it will work. It simply works.
1: What is sincerity?
0: Sincerity is, well, connected with truthfulness, but the real definition, dictionary, I would know, I can express in my way. It would be kind of integrated view, a kind of, that what you say, you mean it. You know, that's sincerity. It's joined with truthfulness, though. That what you think, you should mean it. About truth. What you say, you should mean it. They're sincere. Let's say if I'm lecturing you something, and if you would say my sincerity transparent is only because that should be me too. It should be part of my life, what I'm saying. That will be sincerity. That will be a hollow lecture.

0: Is it when that's the same thing, when you pray to God, sincere prayer meaning what you say, you should mean it. God, I want to see you. There should be no lurking thoughts behind, oh, if God would come, then I'll ask 10 boons. Then that's not sincere prayer. Or right away ask God, I want bicycle. Whatever. That's sincerity. Now, they are joined together, honesty, sincerity, truthfulness, faithfulness. They are joined together. I have said all these virtues go together. They're near about the same. If you're truthful, you must be honest, you must be sincere. Likewise, you can say, if you're sincere, I don't think you can be untruthful. If you're sincere, you'll be honest too. These things just go together. If one thing misses, all things miss.
1: So then when we're between A and B, if we're sincere about wanting to know what our Master or God would have us do, then we don't have to worry about being intuitive or applying a method or whatever. We're sincere, the answer will...
0: I think yes, then Master will take care of you, if you are really sincere and honest. He'll just take care of you. I assure you, guarantee. Otherwise, if you're not honest and sincere, even if you ask from the Master for something, he might keep mum. And you might say he just doesn't pay attention to us. He just doesn't care for us. You will blame that way. And that's a sign of a bad devotee. When they blame Master that he doesn't care or attend to us, shows the very poor quality of a disciple. That they don't see that they are not honest and sincere. Still they are demanding their Master to do everything for them. Shows a very poor quality of a disciple. But if you are sincere and honest, I tell you, Master will come and catch your neck and make you do things in such a way that you'll get the point which you want. Otherwise you go on asking for what you want. And you'll be missing the attention and care. Is clear? Okay. Same thing applies to God. I mean, when I use the word Master God, I use in a certain ideal way, as a kind of principle. Third is his spirit, true self. There are 3 points. They are synonymous to me. But you can choose any one of these 3 or 2 or all 3. The principle will be the same application. That if you really want attention and care from your God and Master, you should be sincere, honest to him. And he'll do the rest. And simply he will do. It's a very simple thing to do. I assure you, the Master of God to do something for you in the matter of enlightenment is a very easy thing for them to do. But you put resistance and blocks, you understand what I mean? Then naturally you delay it. And then if you want attention, care, what for? If you're resistant, if you're negative, or if you're insincere, if you're dishonest. And then if he would at all give you attention and care, what for? What work it will do? It will do nothing, it will waste it. You see my point? It works best when you are sincere and honest. This actually works in the mundane relationships too, in the world as such, as it is relative. You will see if you are honest and sincere, or other person is honest and sincere with you, you live very nicely together, no? It just works in mundane life too. Between employer and employee, between husband and wife, children and parents, friends and friends, neighbors and neighbors, if they are honest and sincere to each other, they live happily actually. You see, it works in mundane relations. Leave aside Master, disciple or guardian devotee, where it is most needed.
2: If you're sincere, doesn't it come to you through your subconscious or your intuitiveness? What is right, if you're sincere?
0: Yeah, that also does come, yes. Therefore, if you marked me, I said the Master, God or your true self will help you. That is, from you also the intuition will come. You're right, isn't it? Exactly the one thing to me. When answer comes to you, because of your being sincere, honest, from within you. So we say either God spoke through you, or Master spoke through you, or your true self came up intuitively from you. You know? The same thing. Just 2-3 words only, that's all. And it works really. And it will invite even attention and care by God or by Master, if you put it, automatically. They'll just care for you.

0: You know what I mean? Because you're not resisting, you know, because you're not pushing back. By being insincere, dishonest, you're resisting actually. You're pushing it back, so you don't get the real answer. Or the intuition gets paralyzed. Well, that's a fallacy again, you see.
1: I know.
0: Oh, okay, let's see this way. I agree with you, God is there in heaven. Where is it? Should be in hell. You think God should be in hell? Why don't you accept the phenomenon God is only in the heaven? Now, let me explain it. Wherever there is God, there is heaven. Am I clear? Where there is God, there is heaven. So a statement, God is only in the heaven, is perfectly true. It's correct. Now let's come to the second phase of your statement. Then it's, you say far away, difficult, you can do it. No, that's your... So we have been talking about how to live or how to acquire certain virtues which make you qualified for the heaven, where God is. You are trying to see God is in the heaven, that's too far from you, and you are supposing such attributes which are not the qualifications for entry into the heaven. The only answer would be change yourself. Transform yourself. You'll be qualified to reach the heaven wherever the distance may be. Heaven is not only there, but you are seeing that way. Heaven is within you too. But that, if you don't believe, okay, heaven is there. But there are qualifications and attributes which will make you reach there. So change yourself first. What are blocks with you which are not allowing you to go to the heaven? Try to see that. You know. Find out. What are your attachments? Greed, selfishnesses, resistances, evil, dishonesty, insincerity. You cannot shell, or rather, you cannot absolve you of all these things. And saying also that you cannot reach heaven, can you? Are you free of all these things and still not getting to heaven? Then I will go fight God, you know, we'll go on a strike and pick him. If you're free of all these things and you're not reaching the heaven of God, humbug, scripture's burning. Gurus are then gurus. You know, guru, only add H into it. Guru, that's Indian word. Guru meaning who demands, give me, what about me? That's guru. You'll fight with God and make a picket in his pride at his gate. Find out what are your blocks first. What are your disqualifications which are not allowing you to enter the kingdom of God or heaven? God is there, okay, fine, I agree with you. He has to be there. You want him to be in this muddy something?
1: I want to see him.
0: Okay, fine. Then what's the distance again then? This is exactly what I mean. You don't know, it's just a common woman's language, doesn't want to see. 98% women always say, whenever they are caught red-handed, they say, I don't know. I say, you know perfectly. I'm sorry to accuse women. They know they are dear to me. 98% women, when they are caught red-handed, they'll say, I don't know. I say, you perfectly know it. Now you say, I'm God for you. I don't think you'll go back on that. I'm happy to be God for you. Okay. Now, I'm not in that heaven there, 10 billion light years away, okay? And you say you don't know. Don't you ask yourself what is blocking you? You should. If I am God for you, okay. It's a very responsible position though, but supposing I assume it for you. What are your blocks? Let's see, no? Why are you not able to get me, as you might call, as a person? Oh God, I want to be near you. Okay, now that will be the language. Okay, let's use your language. You want to be near me. I am God for you. But you're not being near with me. It's only 10 yards away. Let's see what are the blocks. Either I'm such a pomp, dignity, high official, living in my white tower, you know, that you can reach me, that my earthlies, orderlies, and those assistants around me, you know, they just are big fans to go through. It's a big corridor and you have to break through. Do you believe that is there?
1: Sort of.
0: No, let's... let's be honest, okay. No, honest, no? Okay. Fine. Now, as that cordon, you know, those dignitaries, you know, ask them in my absence how much they are near to me. Now, I'm happy you're honest, okay? Which is not the truth or fact. You're honest to yourself, but that's not the fact. As a matter of fact, it's not there. But even if you say it is there, just to go and ask them how much near that cordon officialdom is near me. Though I'm not really sounding with you, meaning agreeing with you, though. I'm not bound by my officialdom. As a matter of fact, not. If you are not getting near me, you'd find out some other reasons. Why I'm saying this? I may prove you to be a fool, though. I don't mind that. See, if you're calling me I'm God, you see, I'm now saying on your assumption, if you say I'm God for you, at the same time you're believing that I can be controlled by my official cordon, you're contradicting your statement. If I'm being affected, the official cordon around me, I'm not God. Okay? God is free, God is perfect, God is almighty, all-powerful, He's just. You look to every devotee, whatever the distance be, okay? Don't you believe these attributes? How are you saying another thing then? That means you are exposing yourself something. Exactly. Don't call me God. Fine. Swami. And you can easily abuse Swamis. Fine. But to that extent I'm saying, can you then believe a God being controlled by the cordon of officials around it? Then you're why saying this. Don't you think God should be perfect, free, just? Something wrong with you. If you are not reaching me near, it's not a cordon official. That's another again blind excuse we generally give. Everybody gives excuses why I don't reach God. God is okay. I am okay. Something in between is an excuse. This is your language and every human being's language. I am okay, God is okay. In between there are some other Holocaust excuses. That's what you're saying. And that God, can you call God if he's controlled by some other agency? At least not me. I may be God or not, immaterial. Whatever I am, I'm not controlled by anyone. Be sure about it. Be sure about it. I'm very free. I'm declaring it. I'm perfectly free. If there is a barrier between you and me, it is not they, it is you. They are barrier themselves, ask them. They don't reach me also. You nearest possible, you are saying nearest, exceptions apart again. Probably five only. Even five apart, all others are distant. At this moment. So don't think they are my nearest ones either. Oh no. Except five. You'd find out your now resistance. You'd find out your minus points, disqualifications. Why you don't reach near me. Try to find out. One thing is first, you don't want to see yourself. Therefore, you are finding excuses outside you. That's the first minus point, that you don't want to see yourself. One. Or second, you don't want to correct yourself, your disqualifications, and want to have something which you don't deserve yet. Two. One, organizing it. You'll find few things more. You're wanting to be near God and God doesn't keep you near. God is benevolent, merciful, omnipotent, omniscient, so on and so forth. His judgment is proper. That means third minus point is you're discontented where he has kept you with your distance. If he has kept you a certain spot, at a certain distance from him, why don't you agree in his judgment, saying that he knows best, and that's a place you belong to? I don't take that. This shows discontentment. Three, go on analyzing, there will be more points. Fourth, even if you want to be near him as you want to be, and there are qualifications for that, have you acquired those qualifications? Are you perfectly selfless? To be near God, you have to be perfectly selfless. Are you perfectly selfless? Are you perfectly truthful? Are you perfectly honest? Are you perfectly soaked in God's love, so much devotion, so much that there is only nearness of God that you are now? Do you need anything else in the world other than God? Having all these deficiencies, still, if you are not near God, whose fault? This cordon is nothing that you can break in a second. I'll make you break it. If you're really having qualified to be near me, I'll make you in a second break this cordon and reach me. You don't know this. It's not a cordon at all. They are in their own problems. You understand now? 10 things you'll find. You have to correct these before you get qualified. Assuming I'm God, let's say, just a model example, he'll make you reach him in no time if you get qualified. Otherwise, you'll say that 98%, I don't know. Meaning, I don't want to accept. I want to deny it. No? I don't want to accept my responsibility. Therefore, you say, I don't know. You don't want to accept the responsibility. Assume that first. Now, try to work upon your responsibilities, your qualifications and disqualifications. You will see it will take 30 years just to make yourself a changed person. You understand what I mean now? Try. If 30 years it takes, you are kind of fortunate. If you start kind of acquiring those qualifications and remove those disqualifications, be truthful, honest, selfless. You can't expect God to accept the nearness of someone having not these qualifications. Can you? And will you like that God? You have to be truthful, perfectly honest, selfless, perfectly sincere. In the world, you don't need anything else but God. That's a sign of being near God. Anything else, basically relations, properties, homes, positions, possessivenesses, attachments, greeds, chairs, whatever. When you don't need anything else but God, you're qualified to be near God. Not by what you say. Be free of all this and be truthful, honest, sincere, selfless, don't need anything else but God. And then see if you don't get the nearness. Right away, whatever the barriers, 7 barriers maybe, he will just pull you out of these, make you near. But avoid your disqualifications first. There's no excuse outside you. Are there reasons you are giving as an excuse? You understand? Tell me.
1: No.
0: You don't have to force yourself to say yes. Although I'll show you second quality of the womanhood. It's not a degraded position. I'm simply saying that those are the ruts of natures we have acquired in thousands of years. That we excuse ourselves and find an excuse outside. There's a kind of qualification of the human being since thousands of years now. We are still trying to maintain it as if, but that doesn't work. If you say something else out, you'll see something else will come out. But if you agree with me, it's fine. Work on this. You agree with me?

0: at a certain point, there's really no choice, I mean, between playing the nonsense and going on.
1: So, have you reached that point?
0: No, I'm not sure, but I know there's no turning back.
1: That's sure. That part is sure.
0: Yes, sure.
1: So if I want, I can take advantage of you.
0: I hope so.
1: You're not afraid.
0: Under the test, it might be that.
1: You see, when you're vulnerable, you're in trouble.

0: So you have reached the point of no return that you're not sure yet of going forward?
1: Well, no, I know that I have to go forward.
0: Because there's no other choice.
1: There's no other choice.
0: But otherwise, if you could, you would avoid it. I'll help you both ways, whichever way. If you want to go back, I'll take your hand and leave you home back and come back here.
1: No, I don't want to go back.
0: So? So you're going forward as a matter of compulsion. You don't mind my English, I don't know much about English language.
1: I don't know compulsion implies a negative
0: thing. Implies what?
1: Like
0: no. Compulsion implies force. Force on my part, unwillingness on your part.
1: Mm-hmm.
0: Which one?
1: Your force.
0: Even if you are unwilling.
1: Even if I'm unwilling.
0: What if I refuse to use the force under those circumstances?
1: Well, then I have to work on myself.
0: Mm-hmm. Thank God. You think always Jesus will go on dying on the cross for you? Don't be a fool to be vulnerable. Somebody might take advantage of you. Those free, independent thinkers must always hoist the flag of individual freedom. To save others from blind following. What is it? You know, I'm full with surprises, so. So you're not sure yet willingly going forward then?
1: No, it's not a matter of not being sure.
0: Then
1: it's
0: what?
1: It's just that I'm concerned by the fact that my past behavior has not indicated, you know.
0: That's past, no?
1: I hope so.
0: You want to carry it on to future?
1: Yes, I don't want to fall into the same.
0: Why don't you just forget about it? Let's talk about what you are now, okay? Unless you are still retaining the past with you.
1: I don't know.
0: Why remembering it with such a...
1: Well...
0: What should I say? Such a sweet pathos. What?
1: See, remembering the past behavior, the sliding back on it.
0: So? Slide back once more and see how you break your back. We'll wait. You want to try that?
1: No.
0: He's caught, eh? Between the ropes. Poor chap, which way to go now? Don't worry, I'm a good guy. Be sure what you want. See what you want. Not out of compulsion. Not out of no other choice. Not out of, if I've started, let me finish it somehow. not because what others will say, not because etc., etc. See what you want. Clearly, heartfelt, sincerely. Can you make a decision out of your willingness, sincerity, wholeheartedness? Or that is not still gathered up together, probably. That's what probably is the case. In the meantime, which hell should we go? And where should we rest? What should we do, in other words? Okay, so in the meantime, what will you do? Play football? What do they say, that power? House divided against itself. That's what you're talking about. Your mind is divided. Heart is divided. You're deluded. Oh Lord Krishna, tell me, what shall I do? That's what you're talking about. And what did Krishna say? We should keep in every motel one book, Bhagavad Gita. Just next dryer of the Gibbons Bible. Lord Krishna told him, that you are important, imbecile. In poetry there's imbecile, for prose there's imbecile, that's English language, I don't know why they do that. Anyway, he told him that you are deluded, you are blind with attachments, you think you are wise, you say so many good things about yourself. But do you know, Arjun, you don't know anything. Are you ready to hear all that? It's quite hard, insulting. God insulting man, what a great, kind of, he shouldn't do that. If he's God, he should not do that like any other human being does. It's up to man to insult. God should glorify. He told Arjun, Arjun, you think you are speaking wise statements, but do you know you are blind with attachments and deluded? And so on. Attachment causes misery. Well, I can't tell you the whole Gita, now I remember it anyway. I can give you the central idea. That attachment causes misery. It shortens the perspective of reality. It makes you see apple for banana. Makes you feel great, but do you know, Arjun, you don't know even what is tomorrow happening, going to happen. You even don't know where from you came. You don't remember even your past birth. You don't know what is going to happen tomorrow. You are called as a scorcher of the foes. Such big titles, Commander-in-Chief, Arjun, Commander-in-Chief. The great archer in whole of India. You even don't know what's going to happen tomorrow. Even the biologist doesn't know after 2 minutes where the dog will be. Shall I tell you more? I'll keep you busy all night. First, therefore, set your mind on something. What do you want? Decide. Don't fritter away your energy. Consolidate your thoughts, consolidate your feelings. Make them one pointed, like the arrow goes through the bow, shoots straight at the target. Gather up your energy, make them equipoised, and see what you want. There's no way you could go back, accept it. There's no other choice to go forward. I have to. It's not a good decision. It's a mechanical decision. Underneath, though, you may know that that's the way. But your heart is not opening like mine. It's dry. Dry hearts do not get the gusto of searching. Mechanical search doesn't give you joy. Like this, love begets love, frowns beget frowns. Thinking too much breeds more thinking. The cessation of the angles, cessations of the curves, which forms the straight lines. There's joy in going straight. There may be fun in going crooked for some time. Eventually you are lost. Origin, you are talking in a dream. You are sleeping. You don't know what you are talking about. Evil and good are standing on both sides. You are still thinking. Which way to go? That is because you're deluded by attachments. On one side is good, one side is evil. Why are you thinking, Arjuna, so much? As a Kshatriya, as a righteous man, shouldn't you follow or support the righteousness? Why you are thinking? Only because on the evil side there are your kith and kin having somewhat common blood number. What's the blood, the B1, T, B2? But how do you qualify the different kinds of bloods? Types. Only because some few drops of the same type of blood are in you and those who might be on the evil. Do not judge by the relationship, judge by the principle. What is righteous? Stand by that, God will be pleased with you. I'm telling you, nutshell, I'm not a Gita singer. Do you want to take the path of righteousness or path of evil? Even though kith and kin may be on the path of evil. Arjuna said, I understand, Lord, but I'm weak. He said, gee, honey, why didn't you tell earlier that you're weak? We started discussing, and I defeat in discussion, you say I'm weak. Quite a good escape. Huh? Arjun, you're deceiving yourself. If you had agreed this on the very outset, beginning, I could have said 2 chapters from the Gita. But having discussed vigorously, and quite with logic, thinking he's right, and he's going to kind of convince Krishna to change his philosophy. But when he saw that it doesn't work, then he said, I'm weak. There's a strength with righteousness. There's weakness with evil. When you side even ideologically, and you will side even though not acting, you will be weak. That was how Arjuna was. Due to attachment, he got weak. Even he was willing to at least abandon the war and not fight for righteousness, whatever that be. Meaning he was weak. Otherwise he would have fought. If the same type of blood infusion wasn't there on the evil side, that means blood was thicker than ideology for him. That's delusion. Majority of us are deluded in this way. Of course, then Arjuna asked him further, third chapter, what should I do, Lord? He explained to him, they are already dead, sooner or later. What remains is principle. Even if you die for them or save them, for evil's sake, you are going to perpetuate evil. Personalities will be over one day. They come and go. Stand by the principle and righteousness. What is the goal? And leave the results up to the Lord. But Arjun persisted still, but sir, Lord, I am weak. I know you're right. Tell me more about it. And then the 14 chapters started. Fourteen, 15, I would say, to be sure. From October, November, December 1983, 12 months. 15 months calendar. Meaning, just to drive him out of the clouds of his mind, he went on giving satsangs. Just to take you out of your weaknesses, just to take you out of your delusion, just to take you out of the clouds. There's no substance in your thinking, Arjun. You're such a brave person, such a bold person. The ex-egoistic should be so weak like a mouse. Is only because of these attachments, your selfishness. Otherwise, you are divine. Why thou thinkest so much of the past even, when that has nothing to give thee anymore? It's not that imaginative pastime. Of course, he's told many more things to Arjuna, I don't remember. I'm not a scholar. He said like things, you don't know even your past birth. I know many of yours, Arjuna. Where you are going to go, I know that too. This is already settled, destined to happen. You are simply an instrument. Do it as a service to the Lord for righteousness' sake. If you are victorious in the battlefield, you rule the kingdom of righteousness. If you are killed, you'll go to heaven because you have fulfilled your duty very well, for Lord's sake. But otherwise, you're going to show the back to the battlefield of righteousness and evil. Not only the people will dishonor you being a warrior caste, but also you'll never have peace till you're alive. You'll hunt after forest. You'll never have peace because you have not stood up to the ideal. That is exactly what every man has been. Those who are not standing for the ideal, they know they will have never peace anywhere. They'll hunt home after home, street after street, town after town. They won't have peace. The ideal, the righteousness, saves us. Dissipation, distraction, restlessness cause disloyalty, faithlessness, and such other things. And a spiral like shifting, from one to other things. that causes lack of peace. Of course, he said many things. Gods rejoice, Arjun, when you stand for righteousness, and they'll help you. He didn't say the Lord is with you, don't worry. Don't worry, he did say, but he didn't say Lord is with you. That was up to Arjun to say. Arjun even at one point said, Lord, I'm ready to leave the battlefield, and just don't go into this. I want to renounce. And we'll go to desert ashram. And Krishna told him, no, this is fake renunciation out of helplessness, you're talking this. It's not your genuine spirit of renunciation. It's not because you're dying for God that you're renouncing. It's not your longing for the principle that is making you beggar. This is only your fake renunciation out of feelings of helplessness. Because you can't do therefore this. He discouraged him from renunciation, understand? Because it was fake. Because it was born out of his weakness of attachment, illusions. Because he thought, okay, if I can't fight, why should I fight for righteousness and kill anybody? I can't fight on the side of evil anyway, so better I renounce as a good guy, thinking, what do you say that? Again, Indian proverb. If there is no bamboo, there will be no flute. He thought he was the core of the problem. Krishna didn't accept that. He said, you have right to leave, but be sure that you won't commit suicide tomorrow. That you will feel that you have failed. Not only yourself, but the cause of righteousness and others. The whole kingdom, the people who are good, the people who are supposed to be saved, the people who are on the right path, who are supposed to be supported, they'll all miss your support, Arjun, because they are pinning their all hopes on you, you being the great archer and the commander-in-chief. You understand how much desperation you will cause, how much disappointments you will cause. You, one failing in beauty, will make many suffer. Who will take that sin? And so on. Of course, it can be talked about infinitum. The gist is that unless you understand the what you want, which is right, which way you should go, and be not deluded by the weaknesses and attachments, unless you do all this, you are bound to be in lack of peace, actually failing in your duties, wherever you might be, in whichever field and pattern of life. Therefore, first decide what you want. God is not a commodity of compulsion, nor light is. That's all-pervading, omnipotent, everlasting. It's not because everything else fails, therefore you eat. You must eat if you're hungry. The goal, enlightenment, is not the goal for helpless ones. That is for the devoted seekers. Those who are devoted to the cause, they know the value of it. But there's nothing higher than that. There's nothing more than that. You cannot look back. That I understand. You're weak to go forward. I'm understanding. But there's no place in between you can stand either. Naturally, the firm decision, the devotion to the Lord or to the cause is very necessary. Of course, slowly then, chapter by chapter, things grow. Arjun went on asking very then wise questions from Lord Krishna, because Lord Krishna gave him more and more wisdom. For the time being, that imposed wisdom upon Arjun made him sensible to ask more sensible questions. He thought he's so wise, asking very intelligent questions. But he didn't know he was feeding upon the wisdom of the Lord and intrigued by that, to be invoked by the questions, which otherwise he wouldn't have thought about. He didn't know. Sometimes when, not sometimes, often, in the forest of the sandalwood trees, the non-sandalwood trees also smell sandalwood perfume. Because they live nearby. So if you go and smell them up, you know, those trees, they have some perfume of sandalwood trees on them because the breeze blows over them. But if you cut that tree and smell inside, you know, you don't get anything. Under the influence, fools can ask wise questions. But that doesn't mean they have contemplated upon. But even then, Lord was merciful. Not was, is, according to English grammar. He is merciful. He didn't condemn Arjun. He went on replying his questions. Not probably whether Arjun was wise, intelligent enough to ask or not, but at least for our sake, for the future generations, he replied. And told Arjun, Arjun, ask any questions you can. Now look, once you are convinced, you have to do. And it went on and on, many questions. About tamas, rajas, sattva, which kinds of foods we should eat, how should we meditate, which direction we should sit in order to worship, where to concentrate, whom to worship, how to talk, how the realized souls behave, how the enlightened people express themselves and manifest. We asked everything, except, of course, grocery questions. Of course, Lord replied to him in many ways. Avoid too much pungent food, too much stale and stagnant food. Don't be greedy of food. Eat when you are hungry. Sometimes have fastings. Do breathing exercises daily to purify your nerves. Do postures to keep your health well. Keep your mind balanced and one with love and concentration. Control of senses so that you are one-pointed on your Lord, and so on. Study daily. Meditate 4 times, he said, of course. And he didn't know that time that 10 to 5 people go to office that time, they didn't. And on weekends, you know, there's a list of grocery shops. So, well, that part apart. And then daily, bow down to the sun who gives you energy. Bow down to the earth that sustains you. Bow down to all the directions from where you get the breeze. And bow down to the sky who gives you the vastness of your ether, and so on. After that, have some respectful thoughts for your ancestors who might have brought you forth, and let's leave them there. That's my Rishangar. Very simplified. He couldn't have said in 18 chapters everything, you understand? You had to have encyclopedias. He said in just short, this treatise. And encyclopedias up till now have not been able to express that much with the small details. I'm not trying to compare. If it were not true, I wouldn't say. I'm not dogmatically pro and for or against anything. And then he gives many other things. Keep your house clean, keep your body clean, keep your dress clean. Have simple living and high thinking. See that you don't filter away your energy except whatever is your duty, righteous duty, he said, of course. Not any duty. Righteous duty, and then truthfulness, nonviolence, harmlessness, that means. And speak truth sweetly, and many things like that. Also, he said that sometimes, if you have confusion whether you should go for number one or two or not, then you should go. But if there's a confusion whether you should eat or not eat, then you shouldn't eat. Yeah, these are wise things. And rise up in the early morning and go to bed early. start the meditation at sunset and at the dawn, when the day and night meet each other. They didn't have clocks that time. That's the best time to start with, or before that actually, say a little before, when the sun, when the day and night meet at dawn and dusk. And something like that. He told him all this on the battlefield. Okay. So Arjuna went on asking many questions, that what are the characteristics of the enlightened being? How should we know who's perfect or realized or not? Krishna said, there's no one way of expressing that. But there are common inner attitudes, that he will not be swayed, affected by pain or pleasure, cold or heat, by honor or dishonor, or poverty or richness. He is not affected by low and high. In his eyes, all are equal. Equal, he didn't use the word same, he said. Sama. Actually, sama word, which we may say same, actually, kind of coincidental sameness. And so on. And he's always joy, in joy. He's always benevolent to others, and so on. Many attributes. But even then, Lord told him, there's no way from outside you could ever know who is perfect and who is not. Because there are many ways of expressing perfection also. So he said, mind your own business. Well, he was trying to understand perfected ones, and already Krishna had called him impotent. And now these deluded ones are going to understand how the enlightened beings behave. You know, so he told him, mind your own business. Okay, and it goes on and on. And then, of course, Arjuna asks many questions, how we are born, how we are maintained, how we are destroyed, meaning dead. How all these creatures are born, the fire, the elements, the wind, the birds, the plants, the minerals, the angels, and the evil spirits. Then he gives all those descriptions, how these are born, and how these are maintained, how these are recycled. And there's no wastage of energy, it's, you know, everything recycled. And how one thing comes from another, how from ether or other space comes fire, how from fire comes wind, from wind comes water, from water comes earth. Then how the forces work in our body, which are majorly five kinds, and how the thoughts are created, how they reincarnate again, and how they transfer the akshaitri cards, is all thing there. It's just a big thing. Small treatise. If you just read it like a student, you know, Baba, black sheep, have you any food? Yeah. So then, of course, you can add any time. But each is impregnated with a great literature. I'm not trying to eulogize Gita, but it just came up. I could talk about the Bible, but sometimes I don't get the stories there enough. Then he tells all secrets how the birth takes place, not as we know, but from his point of view. How we die, how we are maintained, how we live long, how yogis do things, and how you could live only on the sun energy, solar energy, how you could live only on the water and air if you wanted to, what is the secret of power, how the truth works, how the necessity of birth and death happen to be as the ingredients of life perpetuating. The death, he said actually, the death is actually perpetuation of life, without which life would not perpetuate. Anyway, there are large discussions about these things. And Arjuna, all are same, all have same light within, in you, in Brahmins, in the outcasts, in the merchants, in tradesmen, agriculturists, in the fallen low, prostitutes, with the same light, hate no one, and so on and so forth. If you want to maintain your concentrations, don't have contempt for anything. And don't condemn. At the most, be neutral. Go away, your way, whichever is your way. Don't waste your time and energy in condemnation and criticisms. And so on. These are evils. The gossip, the nosiness. And now, these are my English translations. The words are there in the Gita, though. I'm sometimes translating little slanting to make you understand, because that's your language. That exact literal meaning, or rather, translation, which sometimes be slightly different than I'm saying, but I have to interpret in the way you would understand. For example, he didn't use the word the nosiness, actually. I'm using because maybe that time it wasn't too much. But however, he said gossip, though. The word gossip is used. And so many other things, I don't remember. But then, also at one point, Arjuna is asking a question that, tell me, what are the attributes called divine? What are the attributes called undivine? Then he describes again those. What are divine attributes? What are undivine attributes? And then compares them. And in the end, he gives conclusion, those who are divine attributes go to heaven. Those who are undivine attributes go to hell. It doesn't matter whose father and mother you are. You know, God has no partiality at all. He doesn't see which generation, what is your last name, whether, you know, whether your passport visa or not. He has some other judgments. He sees by your divine virtues and undivine attributes. By that you are judged. So the ultimate decision and judgment is by merit, not by geniality. What do you call it? Okay. Actually, that's in the Gita, actually. That ultimate judgment is by merit, not by geniality or by ancestral any backgrounds or by any other kind of considerations of wealth or no wealth, color or no color. Whichever way you may be born, you know, doesn't matter. It matters what merits you have. So merit is counted in the end, nothing else. Righteousness, therefore, should be upheld because that constitutes or rather helps the merit, or merit helps the righteousness. And that is what upholds the heavens, and heavens uphold the earth, and earth upholds you and all the creatures on this, and upholds the water and the air, and so on, so many elements coming. It's a long story. In the end, still, Arjuna was convinced theoretically, but he wanted some proof, as any human being probably would. And he said, Krishna, I agree with you, everything. Still I'm missing somewhere something. Something I want to see, show some proof, whereby what you have said, do I believe you, that I'm more convinced. Actually, he wanted to be converted, but he wanted some kind of push. Okay, Krishna said, okay, wait, Arjuna here. And Krishna got outside, down the chariot, and walked a little few feet away, and all of a sudden, then Arjuna saw great cosmic form, having reptiles, mammals, fire, earth, angels, devils, oceans, rivers, mountains, galaxies, and low creatures crawling, worms, and trees, and fairies, and angels, and what not. He saw the whole in that magnified, you know, form, which we have many times called universal form. The real answer was, the word was Virat Sarupada. And in that, Arjuna saw the whole cosmos within the Lord in a miniature form, but he got caught down right away. He sat down like a mouse. And, well, it lasted, I don't know how much, maybe seconds, minutes, whatever that time. Then again, of course, Krishna assumed the natural form and came back to the chariot, and Arjuna was finished. He didn't know there's he didn't know his maternal uncle knew all this, you know. He thought at the most, you know, he's a nice guy, plays flute and takes the cattle for grazing. And a little bit fighting he knows, and a little bit philosophy has read. He has kind of, he's an undergraduate in philosophy, and

And you know what happened next? Something very golden. He said, "Lord, tell me what I should do and I'll do it." And then he told him to do his duty. Righteous duty, not any duty, okay? Not the icky duty. Righteous duty. If it was not righteous, Krishna wouldn't have told him to do his duty. Whatever his duty was. So whatever your duty is. Now you might say, "I agree with Swami, but come on, let us show that, you know, universal form." And you know, I'll show you poltergeist. Everything is done under certain conditions. Not when you ask for it. The proper conditions, proper receptivity, in the proper stage, things are done. Because you also have not reached that stage where Arjuna was, no? Anyway, that spirit of resignation. That time Arjuna was free. He was no more deluded. He wasn't blind by attachment. He wasn't thinking for the past. He wasn't thinking for the future. He was ready to fulfill the command of the Lord. Because the Lord had proved to him that he was nothing. And Arjuna was nothing. And the Lord was everything. And so Lord knew what he would be doing, what Arjuna should do. A perfectly good anchor, the guide the path of Arjuna. Arjuna developed by that time full faith unto the Lord. And that faith gave him courage and his strength. Forget everything else. Same Arjun, same Krishna, evil and good are standing on both sides, same chariot, same four white horses, and same kind of wind, same day, nearly about the same time, maybe 1 or 2 hours here and there. Same Arjun. How come such a great change in a person? What constituted it? Wasn't it a flaw, imagination, which conceptions just changed? You know, just conceptions changed, didn't you know? What else changed? Arjuna, Krishna didn't even offer him Coca-Cola even. You know, he didn't even do a sandwich for him. He didn't offer any peanuts. Didn't give him time to go and drink water even. Horses were patient, they were standing, lying. Just conceptions. Those delusions, those illusions. What else? What else transformation means? Transformation doesn't mean that we are going to reshape the nose and put upside down, or eyes have to protrude out from the skull, or the beard has to grow from loins. Transformation meaning the conceptions losing their existence and coming to reality. Understand? Whatever the reality is. That self-hypnotism, the self-wishful thinking, having produced clouds and vapor in our minds of false colors, making a belief, sort of, that that's the world you know, that's the world you are seeing. That's the things you are as if wishing or not wishing, liking or not liking. That under the effect or power of delusion, I'm using that power here, I'll explain afterwards. Under this power of delusion and illusion, that we are hypnotized to see the reality in its not real way, but through these colorings, these conceptions. And with those conceptions, we are so identified that we only see through those cracks. And through those cracks, we peep, look at only very little. So the whole transformation, the whole spiritual education is just how to really vanish your delusions. I tell you frankly, whole Gita is devoted to this one topic. How to get you free from the delusions of preconceived projections.

because those are clouds, those are blindings which blind the reality from you. Gita is not giving any other wisdom, nor any other scripture, except how to get you out of your self-imposed delusions, which you call realities but are clouds.

it's not a thing. This means what I mean by this is that any of the conceptions, even why it is not happening, even that much at the last moment, even that he gave up. He didn't give up and went home. Forward is forward. Let the body go, let the flesh go. I'm not teaching you to do that because you can't do it either. One day you do it, cold will come, sneezing, sore throat, some mosquitoes will come, you'll get up and go. A few cockroaches more will add to the mess. And if you all of a sudden see a spider, my God, you'll scream. By determination, you can only stand the tests. It has to come from within you. You can meet with the tests when it is near, inside your real longing, not just by a few determinations. It can't happen. This all freedom from all conceptions, identifications, it's a big job. And Buddha gave up. That time Buddha, he wasn't Buddha, he was Gautam. He was Gautam. He said, let Gautam be finished. Therefore he's called Gautam Buddha, Jesus Christ, like that. Gautam, the name on earth, Buddha, the enlightened one, the heavenly one. So Jesus, the son of Mary and Joseph, Christ has a heavenly name, like that. It just somehow happens. Freedom from all kinds of these delusions, which we call so-called reality here. What is our disloyalty, faithlessness? That's kind of adding fuel to the fire, you know. Adding fuel to the fire meaning adding to the conceptions more. Therefore they said, okay, restart, come on, reverse, retreat. Have faith and devotion. Even though those are conceptions, now I'm telling you frankly, but these are such noble conceptions which take the other thorn of ignobility and restlessness and dissipation and distraction out. So this helps that way. Ultimately, faith and devotion converge unto surrender, and surrender converges unto oneness. And that will be the awakening, where you are free from all your conceptions. Feel sure these are holograms. Thank God scientists are telling it. What if they had not so far in these few decades? There would be no scientific proof. Why can't we say this? Science is proving this. If it is proving, therefore it was right already, no? 5 or 10,000 years or whatever years back. They don't say that. They should be honestly saying, if science is also saying things, these were true then already. Why we call it unscientific? Okay, that's discussion about. That's comparative study. Okay, let's not waste energy on that. Truth is truth anyway, whether we believe it or not. Be sure then, whether you are Western or Eastern man, Christian or Hindu, whichever person you are, science doesn't agree with these religions anyway. Does it say photons only for Christians and not for Hindus? Or does it say the subatoms, you know, all that kind of Shiva particles are just for Hindus and not for Buddhists? They don't say that. No, beyond these things. Which means what? Reality is reality. It doesn't matter you're Christian, Hindu, or nothing out of these. Truth is truth. Reality is reality. Whichever way we look at it is immaterial. But the basic universal principle stands out. What? Awakening meaning beyond all clouds, where sunshine never sheds, rather never sets. It's always there, it's always light. But don't we need clouds? After that we'll decide these things. Don't have pre-anticipation of the blueprints. After that you will know the truth and the mysteries and the secrets. Clouds, if you need, there will be many, no problem. You will be the creator of clouds and not the forecaster only. If you want clouds, you can bring them. If you want to avoid them, you can send them away. Wherever you want to send them away, they will go. Now, don't think this is poetry. Probably science will do it one day.
To some extent, they might be attempting already. They burst the cloud, but afterwards they regret that it didn't fall where they wanted. The yogis did it when they wanted, leaving this 10 feet diameter circle around all rain, and it did that. Only that 10 feet diameter, no water drop. Whether you believe it or not, science will do one. Then so thou shalt believe, because science does speak. I'm not against science, you know that. I love to be scientist, but it's too late for me. I one day thought that I should go in science laboratory, spend four years, and also one piano. And just learn this after 4 years, I'll come back, play a piano for you, and speak science. But I thought that was too late now. You know, already done, what can I do now? Few books I read, science, and people think I know science. Really, I don't. I just read few science books and my brain works it out. And then I get the reality truth out of it. I said, that's it, now keep the book down. I keep it nearby my table for some days or weeks or months, and one day I might have read hardly 10 pages out of it. I send back the book to the library. Yeah, you can imbibe the Holy Sense by just concentration. I don't learn science as you might think. Actually, I don't know much science, I tell you frankly. My knowledge of science is like a mouse and camel. If a camel goes, a scientist goes a little bit forward, no, my science will be exposed. It's just few things I learn or read in order to confirm, not confirm, I should say, in order just to establish the spiritual truth. That's all. It's not for me, I read science. It's the same knowledge, I don't find difference. They now call one Shiva particle, you know. There was a reason to call it that way, having the meaning of that word. What I mean is not to eulogize Hinduism or anything like that. But what I mean is realities are realities in whichever way. Modern scientific language, if you study properly, ladies and gents, that you will see that they, whether consciously or unconsciously, are using religious language now. Latest scientific language, if you see, is purely religious. Latest high-class sound equipment or any such other laser things or laser records or LPs which work from both sides without changing the size and so on. The only if catalog you read, their brochures by the companies, you're reading religious literature. The language, even inadvertently or knowingly, why? I would give this explanation. Ultimately, because the reality, the things, systems converge on the same reality anyway. So you pass through the same experiences at one point. So you use the word charm and the beauty and the purity. Even they are using these words now. Chips, for example. The purity they are using, not just cleanliness. Not a sand particle should be there in Sumar. So they say it should be purity. Pure word they are using. Charm they are using. Charm of the particles and so on. Perhaps sometimes I've said these things before, but the more and more literature I'm reading about it, it convinces. Not necessarily to me, it confirms. Not only confirms. But this really establishes that you couldn't avoid, reality is the same. Even the language tends to be, they're trying to dogmatically use some other terminology so that doesn't look religious. But they can't avoid it. Devil, whichever way you go, devil is there. They can't avoid. So I'm not saying religion is higher than science. Reality is one. It doesn't make difference whether you're Christian, Hindu, black, white, small, sinner, virtuous. It doesn't really matter. It's the same thing. So far you are in bondage of conceptions and identifications. You don't see that, that's all. So long there are clouds, you don't see the sun. But some are glimpses are there. We see some light is there. Now there must be something behind the clouds. How do you know? So somebody comes, how do you say something shining behind the clouds? Maybe clouds may have the inherent light which they are shedding. Now somebody has gone beyond clouds. And those sages, you know, when they went, they saw, no, there was somebody there, you know. Sun. He is shedding the light through the clouds. Then who created clouds? You know, these discussions have been since eons going on. But the Vedas give one reply. Those who know realize they know. There is no way proving the absolute.
Because there's nothing besides absolute ever anywhere as a second phenomenon or a second thing to in contrast prove this. Absolute is absolute, therefore is non-provable. Who will prove whom? Because we are part of the absolute too, that consciousness. They simply say, I know. How do you know? It's just no, there's no answer. Even Krishna only would show the, let's say, universal form. Or Jesus healed the sick. Or he drove away the evil spirit from this somebody. Or healed the lepers. Or told him or her, go and sin no more, and she didn't anymore. And things like that. These are demonstrations or expressions of that reality, no doubt about it. But at the same time, it is not the reality. That is unprovable, undescribable. That's the right word. Reality, the ultimate consciousness, indescribable. There are no attributes, characteristics of this, because as soon as you put even very carefully chosen words for the reality, it is bound to create the paradox. Scientific language. Therefore, even to describe the reality is creating paradox anyway. It's unprovable. It is knowable though. It's realizable. But not demonstrable, not provable. So those who get the longing, no nonsense anymore. Any conceptions, illusions, delusions, holograms. When you go shopping, you know, only you shop for holograms, I tell you frankly. They're buying all the time holograms. Hologram is eating hologram food. Whether you call pizza, lasagna, it doesn't matter. They're all holograms. The cook is hologram. The food is hologram. The eater is hologram. The digestive fire in your stomach is hologram. Do you know what Vedas said all these things are what? They say everything is Brahma. Everything is divine. Scientists say it's holograms. Now, it's not a controversy. There are different, again, angles. They say the Jataragini, the digestive fire in your, this kunda, havan kunda, this your fireplace. If that kind of consumes, that's Brahma, divine too. The food is divine, the eater is Brahma, the Brahma and divine, the cook is divine, and the Brahma. They say all that, everything is divine. Meaning, after you reach that absolute reality, you realize, when you come back to those clouds, the holograms, the delusions, they no more look to you as illusions, delusions, or clouds anymore. They look to the same stuff. That same stuff you are, that what you are, the divine, the consciousness, the reality, same stuff again, everywhere. But this you cannot see from here first. It come back from you, that Father in heaven, and then search again. You'll see everything is same house, many mansions. But that realization first has to take place. Because before that, even this will be conception if you say everything is divine. For the ignorant to say everything is divine will be the same to say any other conception, no. It's one more conception, only feeling good about it. But reality, when is realized, then this is truly all the same. Before that, these are holograms, of course, including me. Maybe a difference only that I know my hologram, how it works. You may not. Feel sure, therefore, whatever clinging you may have attachments, it's an illusion. I'm sorry to say. He should have told you in the beginning of creation. Why is he telling now, after millions of years or billions or whatever? Now are who before me also said, you know, he should have told you when he created you that this is all hologram, don't take it serious. He didn't. Why so late? What would you answer? You know, before that you never questioned it. Why didn't you tell me before? Because you didn't ask.
Now you are asking, what is this all about? Therefore, the exposition. But feel sure, I'm sorry to say, whatever is dear to you, now this is Gita again, whatever is dear to you is fictitious. Sorry to say. It has no substance. Don't say God is in this also. You don't know God. You have not realized. How can you say? It's really blasphemy. It's really ignorant to religion. Because you have heard God is in everyone, which is certainly a fact, but you don't see that. But you can't say that. If something is dear to you, therefore God is in that too. Only because you're attached, not because you're really seeing the God. You're just deceiving yourself. It's true. You can't contradict this. Whether it's Lou or whether it's Jack. So there can be, as I was saying a few days back, rampant in this age, spiritual materialism, and still worship of the golden calf, right before my eyes. Today meaning not this very 12th, what is today? 9th. Today, meaning this present times, maybe a few weeks back. Of course, light and God is in everyone. But if you don't see, don't use it just for your own gratifications. That is called a spiritual materialism. So therefore, the answer is, first get there, realize, get conscious, awaken. Then you will know, you will see what is what. That will be the answer. Why should I give you a description only just to make it a story? Only sage can understand a sage. Otherwise it's not true though. Fool doesn't understand a fool. Meaning that these are knowable, not variables. I hope you understand the distinction. That is knowable, these are variables. That knowable has to be known, not to be just thought about. Variables you can think about. Knowable has to be known, realized. That will be the answer. After that you know what is what. Don't use that for just your dearness. Makes you sober. You see, you won't have contradiction in this. I'm putting such a way that even fools wouldn't contradict. At the same time giving you so beautiful consolation and confidence that you can do it. Makes no difference what you are. I'm sitting on the chair higher, but I'm not putting myself holier than thou, I assure you. It's you who are putting me at a higher pedestal than you. I would sit anywhere and be where I am. I'm not losing it. Because I'm not losing anything. You see, wherever I sit, under the carpet or over the carpet or flying in the carpet, I'm the same. Beautiful Sanskrit was Sama, though, father's name. Sama, they call Sama. Sama Drishti, same sightedness. I use examples through Christianity or Hinduism. Don't feel that I'm comparing anything, please. I just give examples from any literature of the world, wherever it was born and it is, that's all. When I said about Gita, that small treatise contains the ocean of knowledge, whereas all encyclopedias together don't have that much. I didn't mean to compare East or West. Why, I'm just telling one more example from the West, Ruskin. Read Ruskin again what he has said about it. Take one book which is dear to you. Read every line and every page, whole book. Let it take you a year after year, whole lifetime. Thoroughly grasp it. You won't have to read any other literature. There's Ruskin's words, though I'm changing a few words here and there, exactly verbatim I don't remember.
So he didn't say Encyclopedia Gita, but I'm applying the same thing. It's not the bulkness of the literature which constitutes knowledge. Could be one line. Brahma Satyam Jagat Mithya. The divine is real. Everything else is illusions. Put that one line on this one side of the balance and put all the literature of the whole world on the other side. It will this way have your meaning greater. It's not so much bulkiness, the quantity which constitutes the reality, but the sense, which has no weight and no color. It's odorless, colorless, shameless, and, you know, headless and whatnot. The realization doesn't happen by knowing so much. Realization happens by knowing nothing. Open your ears. It's not so much you read or think that makes you wiser. But the less you know, the less you, I wouldn't say less you read, but even if you read whatever amount, don't think that is what you know. Whether you read 100 books or one book, take the sense out of it. What does it say? This book, this literature, this one satsang, what does it say? And go and contemplate. Because I'm linking the morning satsang now. That guru used to tell their disciples so much, less than 1 hour, 2 hours, 3 hours satsang. Then he would say, okay, what's the sense? What did you learn out of this today? What are the main points you would take out? We also say in school, college, and academy too, we have precis and, you know, nutshell brief, this, okay, the main points are these. Same thing. Okay, now this is the truth. Okay, you learn these things. Okay, go and contemplate. Not the whole satsang. What are the main points? What is really the essential point in it? What did you learn? The reality is real. Everything else is illusion. Go and contemplate and meditate. So it's not the bulkiness of the thing which constitutes the more knowledge at all. We say he knows so much. He can refer any page, any item or any verse from this, the books, on tips of fingers he has this. We can admire that memory though. As a memory faculty of the brain, we can admire, no doubt about that. But that doesn't mean that's wisdom. The less you know, the more you know. Meaning, the less you learn, the more you are awakened in the sense if you concentrate upon that. It's not by so much thinking, not by so much reading, not by so much listening even, that you get realized. But take the essence out of this. Then contemplate. Once that was done by days, months, years, then Guruji would tell the disciple further, okay, now you have been contemplating for so much time on such and such statements or aphorisms. Now go deeper than that. What does real mean? What is the central idea? What is the one idea you could pick out of all these now, working about? So somebody will say that thou art real, everything else is unreal. Somebody will say God is real, everything else is unreal. Somebody would say there's only awakening that consciousness, wisdom which matters, which is the greatest force and dynamo and power. Everything else is subservient to it. Or somebody would say, Lord Shiva is the only real thing, his prakriti, nature is dancing with him. These are several expressions. Okay, take the central idea and focus on that, meditate. The meditation, therefore, was the last word. Before that was contemplation and discussion. Before contemplation was discussion, to understand things. But slowly, then you go on reducing it to the less and less statements, less and less aphorism, to make it more concentrated, will, as if. That was the center of the meditation. That was the secret of realization. And that is still is the process. Not by showing so much, knowing so much, try to unlearn again what you have learned. What you have been saying, I know something, I know much,
begin to doubt Allah and say, as if you don't, as if what? We really don't know much. Believing that and assuming that, then you grow into the sense of the mysteries of the creation. Even then they would come and compare the notes with the Guruji. Guruji would ask, what did you see last night? The meditation. And they would describe their experiences or visions or whatever happened or not happened. Then again he would say, okay, now do this way, now do this, and now go and do this way. There was no, after that, after meditation you start, there's no much discussion. Real when meditation starts. And that's then a sense of wisdom. That's by transcending all the clouds and conceptions, identifications. They leave aside, renounce all this spiritual materialism and worshipping the golden calf. They'll keep you bound by you as of using God as a utility for the things you desire, which is degradation. And that because of degradation or the downfall, we still carry on those things for the self-imposed conception of reality over the illusion. It's not a monopoly of few to realize. Consciousness is for everyone. Kingdom of God is in everyone. He didn't say only among those who are, I shouldn't say that. When everything else is hologram and illusion, why to treat it as reality? It's only illusion. Everybody is not scientist. That doesn't mean potentially we are not. You become sage after you are awakened. That's the meaning of the sage. One who is awakened, Buddha. And when he outgrew his own Gautam concept, his being a man searching even, that he was somebody under the bow trees, sitting in meditation, that, you know, conception even of that being something. Till that was there, he wasn't enlightened. Till he forgot where he was sitting, who was he, Gautam, where he had the body even, and he was sitting in the bow tree or not, he forgot all locations, all the conceptions of time and space was lost, that the light shone. Read these stories again as a very good seeker, not just as a story, but as the food for your practices. That even very factor, the very agent, the very personality, the very person sitting and doing in order to realize has to be forgotten, ultimately. Because that's a conception too. My body, my me searching, a certain fellow sitting in the boatry who was a prince and he renounced. Now he's sitting with rags on the stone, dirt platform under the teeth, and imagining, I'll get up, I'll have about 100 horns on my head, people will see that and believe I'm realized, they'll come and worship me, you know, and I'll fly anywhere I like to. And when he just gets over, my God, a little simple problem disturbs him, tosses him all around. So ultimate disconception of me, even me as a seeker, has to go, that's the end goal. The time and the space stand still. It's known the 7 o'clock meditation. That's true, too, in order to practice now, ultimately even that has to be transcended. Which time you meditate, dawn, every time. Somebody else has to come and shake you, what are you doing, so and so. Come on, get up, this meal's time, and you won't be ready. That stage does come. Like an absent-minded professor. He forgot his own marriage day. Do you know that? Yeah, he was so tied up with his experiments, you know, absent-minded professor. This real professor, you know, he went on experiment. He was so engrossed every day and night, and that every time they had to drag him for eating meals or even go, he would forget everything. And though this lady was after him to marry her, he wasn't unwilling. Every time he would sincerely, very genuinely make a promise, you know, and they one day fixed up her debt. And she was so happy that after all these months and years, you know, her, what would say, dreams are bearing fruit. Okay,
And she was happy, everything was arranged in the church with the minister, you know, the priest who would marry them. And all in-laws and relatives went, and she went, and, you know, they decorated that 1935 model Volkswagen. And, you know, that which has those spindle wheels, what you call that, a straight roof? What is that car? I don't know, 1920 model or whatever. Anyway, and everybody was waiting there, he didn't appear. He didn't go. Now, so what happened? And she was so disappointed, everybody waited 1 hour, 2 hours. Eventually she went to the laboratory, she thought he might be there, and he was flying those things in the laboratory. And she was so angry, you know, ladies do that. And she was so angry and say, I can understand this you daily doing, and if you're lost in, I don't mind this, but marriage day, all relatives came, church, priest, everybody, and do you think marriage is a joke or what? He said, no, I'm very sorry, I didn't mean to, you know, I was lost into that, I'm sorry, and he was apologizing like a small kid, and she forgave him. She said, okay, now I'm fixing the date again, look, now you won't forget, you write down in the diary, otherwise you'll forget. So he wrote in the diary such and such date again for marriage, and again the same thing happened. He was very happy, you know, that thing had supposing happened. So he was very happy. He forgot the ladies there, married, no marriage, nothing was in his brain. And this lady got more angry at that time again, that here I am, all second time you have cancelled the marriage. Why didn't you tell me you don't love me, you don't want to marry me? He said, I love you, I wanted to marry you. And why didn't you come the second time, all friends and relatives came? And even told you, you wrote in the diary even the date and time of marriage. So I forgot to refer to diary. He forgot even, you know, he was so absent-minded that he didn't look at it. He said, daily you're supposed to look in the diaries, I forgot that even. I really loved this. You know, I wasn't sympathizing with the lady. Eventually they married though, but that was kind of side issue, I think. The whole thing was that, you know, engrossment into thing, you know, that kind of thing. At any cost, marriage, no marriage, doesn't matter, right? Everything got fat. Goal first. But the gist actually is this, that when you do want something, do something. Put your concentration on that. And as if that's a reality. Though it's not as if, that is the reality. And other things which seemingly look real are illusions. Now this you have to realize. Go and meditate upon this. You may be called as absent-minded somebody. Or the words are being used, have been used in the world. Crazy, mad, ascetic, simpleton, parasites, whatever the words might be used. Just ignore them. Can you do that? I may be looking like brainwashing, but one day if you realize, you'll bless me. I'm sure about it. Well, I won't wait there to be blessed anyway. I don't need those things. But that is true. Can you close your ears and eyes to these things? If you want to realize this is the answer, there's no way you want to satisfy all the sides and all the corners. Krishna said the same thing to Arjuna. Arjuna, you can't satisfy God and Mammon at the same time. Of course, he said in different tongue, but I'm using the free translation. I can use his language if you want to. You cannot satisfy the Lord and the creation at the same time unless you first find the Lord. You will never be able to satisfy the world, neither yourself nor the world. One-pointedness is one-pointedness. It is either or. After you realize everything is divine, but don't use that hypothetically. You'll be deluded. Arjun, feel sure nothing else matters. Whether people call you parasites, ascetics, do-nothingers, or impractical, useless, ignore these epithets. Because they are deluded, they don't know what they're talking about. Jesus said the same thing. That all are drunk, Lord, forgive them. And Lord thus asks, in what they are drunk, Jesus, my son. Of course, I'm adding the second Bible now. And you will see the reality of it. What would Jesus say? Lord, they're drunk with selfishness, they're drunk with greed, they're drunk with attachment, they're drunk with
desires. They are drunk with their own prejudices. They are drunk with all fanaticism. They judge me through their drunken state. Forgive them, Lord, because it doesn't matter what they did. I'm going to come back to you anyway. You have to ignore if you want to realize. Ignore meaning, I could use better word, you have to be unaffected by these things. If you want to realize, if you want to make best of the both the worlds, certainly end up making worst of both the worlds. I have never seen making both best of the both worlds while you are a seeker. Not a single example. Nobody yet, right from A to Z, in all religions, never any mystic has been, as a seeker, as a disciple, as a, on the wayfarer, has ever been able to make best of the both the worlds at that stage. Therefore, I love this absent-minded professor. Though, of course, he did marry again and he forgot about that too. Yeah, he went back to laboratory again, married and ceremony was over, he went back to laboratory. The lady was still angry. That's for the ladies to do that. They weep or they are angry or they agitate and they anyway cook and kind of serve. That's okay. Spirit is a spirit. Nature is restless. These are words from the Gita again. Spirit is stable. The nature is fluctuating, restless. If you are identified with the nature, you are bound to be restless and distracted because that is always moving, is always changeful. This again from Gita. Always restless, always moving, always unstable, shifting. If you are identified with nature or any aspect or aspects of nature, you are bound to be the same. Spirit is stable. As you say, thou art only the same. So if you identify, unite, he uses the word unite, with a stable spirit, you become anchored to that. And you then realize your unity.

0: they never wish to be so. If they wish to be so, they will never become so. First be a true devotee of God, a disciple of a guru. Humble, surrendered slave, obedient, non-entity, scrape, whatever that may mean.
1: I didn't mean exactly to be a master, but to be as...
0: The master. You want to be the master?
1: No.
0: Tell me again, please. Now be...
1: To be one with...
0: So then put that
1: to it. Not to be the master.
0: Okay. Same answer again, that be scrap. Be nothing. If you want to be one with the master. Day and night, in all the conditions, be on master. I tell you one story. I don't mean that you should do that way. Examples are examples, but you have to take the idea. And it's a true historical story. That particular disciple was the in-law of that particular guru, meaning the guru's son had married the disciple's daughter. You understand what I mean now? They were guru and disciples, okay? Disciple's daughter had married the guru's son, so they were relative. But their main relation was guru and disciple. This guru used to have supposing ashram and disciples and discourses and so on. This particular disciple of his, in presence of guru, never sat on the ground, used to be standing at the farthest corner, ready to take orders if guru said, to be done something. All the time, whole day and night, he used to be standing on the guru's attendant something. Whether it was water, whether it was food or something. In relationship, though, they were in-laws. According to their custom, each year there used to be a day, like supposing you have Christmas Day. They used to have their day, and the guru used to give a piece of cloth, let us say 2 yards about, to his disciples, what we call pakhar. And it could make a shirt, it could make a cap, it could make a trouser, a piece of sari, or so on so forth. People use that for some use. And the most humble devoted disciples generally, if they get anything from a guru as a present, a gift, or what we call prasad, a sanctified something, they keep on their head as if we accept it, and then they use it. This disciple's foremost duty was to get up early in the morning, say about 3 o'clock or 4 o'clock or 2 o'clock, used to go a nearby kind of river, very near, would used to fill the buckets or pots rather, and bring in that big congregation meeting place and fill in the drinking water into bigger pots for the people of the next day. In hundreds would come, and it's a tropical country, they would be thirsty every time they drink much water in India. And so these what we call matkas, which means the big pots, used to be filled in by him. He would start at 2, 3 or 4 o'clock in the night and come and go to the river bank and fill in. This was his whole day, so that the participants, the visitors or the satsangis, the disciples would have facility of cold water. And without a word, he would be silent, filling in this, attending on the guru, not talking with anyone. And it so happened, when that Christmas day, or whatever you call it, would come, guru would give him a white piece of cloth, new. Other wealthy disciples bring these things to guru, and they distribute. We call pakka, or sanctified gift. And now, I don't mean everybody should copy that, but see how far the disciple can be devoted, dedicated, and a slave. Whenever he gave that cloth piece to him, he would take it on his head, and never take it down. You tie it up. And first he did it. When he would go to sleep, with that cloth on, he would sleep. When he would take bath or shower, he would do that with the cloth on, and so on and so forth. And second year did come, and he got the second piece. He tied second on that. Like that, 7 years he did it. And all the 7 pieces on his head, first 2, 3, 4. Now it may look crazy, whatever, but he said, Guru has given me this. He is my God, and I should throw it away. It is on my head. Whatever you call it. In between his head, hair got bad. There were insects in that. Much disease. Because he couldn't clean, naturally not. I don't mean somebody should copy it. And 7 years he did that. And he would bring that water pots through from the river to fill in the bigger parts, and that water would drench, and all this got muddy and wet, and he would go on with this. People used to sometimes look at him and cut jokes that he's crazy and he's lunatic and so on. He'd never reply to anyone, just silently doing this thing. You see, Guru's thing he has given me with his hand, I should throw away like that. It so happened after 7 years about, once in the early morning he was bringing in the water from the river and he got stumbled upon something and fell down. There was a nearby house. From the window, a certain woman and husband were there, and the man asked, somebody has fallen, who is that? The woman said, I think that's a madman so-and-so who goes and fills water daily. And this disciple's mouth just happened to say back that, are you mad that you are saying like that, something. And he came back. Next morning, that husband brought his wife before the Guru. That my wife all of a sudden this morning had got mad, lunatic. She was just lunatic. What has happened? And the story came up. Said, well, your disciple was going through, he stumbled down, fell, and we just talked. That wife said, maybe that mad person, so and so. And he said, are you mad to say that? Like, and Guru called the disciple. He said, you have never spoken. Why did you speak today? Do you know whatever you will say, it will come true? This is only Guru's devotion I'm talking about, the madness of a Guru. Gave him the, whatever he would say, it will come true. Nobody knew that. And then Guru instructed him, be careful about what you say in future, because it will come true now. Of course, there are many stories about this man now. Then he had millions of followers later, became realized and all that. Now, each one's methods are different, but you can go to that extent to be one with Guru. People can do many things. In other words, you have to be non-entity. You want to be one with your master and Guru. Be a non-entity. Obedient, humble, surrendered. Nothing of your own. Everything is. If you could do that, you'll be one with master. He's your everything. He's your father, mother, wife, husband, son, child, friend, companion, God. Everything he should be yours. Then you become one with master. No word about it. There are stories and stories about how one should do that, but there are varieties, meaning each one does according to one's own. You are not to wish you are anything. You are not to desire anything. His desire should be fulfilled. His will is your will, like that. What he dislikes, you have to dislike. What he likes, you have to like that, mechanically. Many people hover around their guru only, as if, you know, they are great disciples. That's not the point. The point is inward, how much you are in tune with a guru. You cannot be in tune with a guru by your own will. You have to surrender your will. Let his will prevail. Then you become one with guru. Then guru's eyes fall upon you, meaning attention is drawn to you. Guru may look at many people, that's not attention. When Guru's attention is drawn to you, you are blessed. Once he looks at you with those attentive eyes,

0: course. But it is devotion and dedication. Health may suffer, body may be lean, all these things do happen. All the consciousness just dwells upon him, totally. If he opens the door that you feel, yes, his door is open, he's taking the shower and your attention is there. He's changing clothes, your attention is there. He walks, your attention is there. What is he doing? His attention is there. All the time, beyond that, if you want to be one with Master. As if you hear and see nothing else but his doings. No other God than him for you. Then you become one with the Master. And everything drops off you. Everything will go away. Your sleep leaves you, everything, yes. His order, his saying, his wishes are supreme for you. Nothing else is supreme, more supreme than that. His work, his services, everything. And your attention won't go to anything else other than his services. Anything else wouldn't attract you.
1: Even meditation.
0: Well, when you have nothing else to do, you are sitting in meditation, it's okay, there's nothing wrong. But during meditation, suppose you are deep into it, or even not deep, a little deep, and Guru calls you to order something. Oh, my good meditation is disturbed. If you feel that, you are cut from the Guru again. And you'll never meditate like that again. Be sure about that. Because there are tracks of meditation, rather achievement, realization. You are going by this way, supposing, pleasing your Guru, that's your way. You cannot bring in anything else. If you are going through meditation, go through meditation. You understand the point? When you mingle two ways, you are bound to cut it again. Yet understand what means to be one with Master. Nothing else is more valuable for you. Anything else, even God. Let me put it to that extreme. It's too harsh to say, but it's true. The way you take must be taken, that way. That's the way to realize. And once you be one with your Master, what is difficult for you? Everything is done. You get supreme. And any distractions, even pious distractions, even very good thoughts will be distractions. It's a way. But if you have implored the Master not to be one with him, but just to show you the way to God, then that's a different thing again. Then you can worship the picture and serve him both. Or tell somebody else, a Master is wanting drinking water, please take that and I'm worshipping. You could do that. Many people do that. He calls someone to give drinking water and they send somebody else with the drinking water. And they don't understand it's wrong. When he calls someone, that person has to take it. There are many points in it. To be one with Master is as good as to be one with God. You should go through all the things. Meditation will be automatic with you. Didn't I tell you yesterday, I think, that the story of Shankaracharya's disciple? He never meditated. He was whole day on that attention of Guru and he achieved everything. It's a way. If you choose that way, it has to be that way. You cannot say, I was singing or meditating, so I couldn't attend on you. Then you are gone, cut. Or I was sleeping. I didn't know I was sleeping, but you are gone, cut. Whatever you were doing, whether singing, sleeping or meditating, we have seen and commonly seen, they just have, from bathroom in, half done things, they would leave and come. The people who have achieved and realized, they are mad always. Simple, normal thinking cannot make you realize. One has to be mad. We have seen these things. Half clothed, they'd run and attend if there is a name called. Whatever the work may be, very minor maybe. Maybe handkerchief has fallen here, please.

take this handkerchief and give me. It may be a very simple matter. It's not easy to be in one with Master. We give pious excuses. Oh, I was meditating, I was chanting, I was sleeping, I was, you know, many things, A to Z. Then you are cut. No. Meaning, accordingly, the categories of disciples are three. It's a very great tapasya to please Guru. Very, very great tapasya. As good as being truthful. As truth is a very great tapasya austerity. The greatest of all is also this. How to please Guru. It's not easy to please. The more you try to please him, the more you displease him. It's very, very, you have to be just egoless about it. You are not to live for yourself at all. You have to live for him. For you. Even if the thought comes, you know, that I am trying to be one with my master, or rather pleasing Guru, so that I get my object done, even then you are gone. You are not to have any motive. You have to live for him alone. The whole life and body and mind and soul are for him. No thought about yourself, your comfort, your sleep, your talents, your anything. It has no meaning. Whether you sleep at 2

can stand apart from hurt, in the sense, because we repel it. In enjoyment, there's attraction, pleasantries. So therefore, therefore you get so much identified with it, as if you don't stand apart objectively to learn a lesson. There is a lesson in enjoyments too, but we tend not to learn that. Something like, you know, let's enjoy it, what is there to learn about it? In hurt sense, the repulsion and objectivity is imperative. That tends to teach a lesson. But problem there is that since we feel hurt and ego is occupied with that hurt identification, tries to avoid to learn even. If it tries to learn, then it would be humbler to think why I'm hurt in the first place, why I'm feeling hurt in the first place. Is it my fault, somebody else's, or is there some lesson involved? That analytical and philosophical attitude many don't have. They have, but they don't employ it. Naturally, we carry on that burden of hurt with us till we can remember it. And we can dig it out after 10 years or 5 years, adds to the list of grievances. Why I hate you, why I don't like you, why I can't live with you, why I, you know, feel kind of obsessed by you, is because these, this. And if the other partner says, what else? You dig out the past hurts. They are lodged there, we carry this burden, never knowing. That is one thing, we were hurt, or if we were really hurt. Everybody thinks others hurt us, you know, everybody feels, mostly. So-and-so hurt me. Nobody thinks, or rather very few, think that I might have invited. It may be my fault. It may be that the other person didn't mean to hurt, but only I'm taking it too out of proportion and feeling hurt. And was the lesson involved? But the ego will resist not to learn the lesson, because if you want to learn the lesson, you are going to forgive the other person. There's no other choice. Because the blame will come back to us, mostly. Those who are hurt, mostly they are the ones who should be blamed, in the sense, because not only because they feel hurt, but because they're not analyzing whose fault it is. They're not objectively, impartially standing apart than themselves to see that. It's a kind of easy escape go to blame somebody else outside. So this hurt, therefore, we carry on fictitiously, in a way, superfluously, all the time. And if we can dig it out in future, everything else we might have forgotten. And if I say, well, I gave you 9 other points of enjoyments, opportunities of being happy. He or she did for you so many other good things and other... Who's going to remember all that? I mean, as if that doesn't bother. That doesn't remain in our memory, in a sense. What you didn't get, that stands apart. What you got forms the philosophy of unforgetfulness. I'm saying this not between two human beings or several human beings. Same thing we do with God all the time. We're not grateful, not that we should be grateful to God having given us dining set or embroidery set, but the boons, the blessings, the things, not only material, but relationships and so on. What we have got and did get are more than what we have not received. But what we have not received is stand apart of the negative side is only because either we didn't deserve or we were being brats, meaning over-demanding, or we were being unreasonable, or it wasn't a time to get it, or we did get but we couldn't retain it because of our incapacity and inability. So we don't want to admit our inabilities, disqualifications. Why I didn't get it, or why I lost it, even somebody else's fault. This is the
I would say willfulness, demanding nature of modern human mind, which makes them unhappy, disharmonious, disunited, for nothing. If you compare 2,000 years, no, that's too far, okay. Last century. If you just compare the human nature that time, or 200 years back, or 500, general social conduct, and the toleration degree, and patience, and giving mutual acceptances, it's a vast difference. There's not a brittle nature now. Social nature is brittle now. The toleration degree has reduced. Harmonizing capacity has reduced. Ungratefulness has grown. Blaming outside of our own responsibility has grown. Maybe some may say because of the blessing we got of rationality, we can think so much. Therefore, but then rationality could be misused. It's supposed to be rightly used. But we can use it any way we like. It's an instrument you can use any way you like. If you want to use it in a wrong way, then you'll come to the shallowness, superfluity, and therefore the multiplication of unhappiness grows, disharmony, disunity, non-accommodating, and I'm not really personally pointing out anyone, believe me. It may apply to some, that'd be coincidental. I was going to say accidental, but it's not deliberately diverted. If it applies to some, feel fortunate. This is no doubt a kind of practical or philosophical approach, but actually it's amazing. We as human beings, I'm not pointing out to everyone, please. If it applies to some, well and good. But see, apart from its social and philosophical context, even if you are to look selfishly, and this is the point I want to make. Now, selfishly under quotes. If I want to make it selfishly looking at the same thing, I have seen the more accommodating, more harmonious, more giving, more let-goers, and more patient, more tolerant, have greater peace than others, and not losers. Alone from that selfish point of view, is not selfish in a sense, but just to make a point, from selfish point of view alone, to for my peace, for my little happiness, I would like to let go and be happy. I would like to tolerate and be patient and be a little satisfied with myself. It pays. It's not only philosophical or religiously looking at matters, referring to Ten Commandments, but from our practical point of view. If I were to look to my peace alone and happiness, looking to my own satisfaction, looking to my own, let's say, fulfillment of life, or even with all this kind of trajectory, what you call day-to-day enjoyments. From that point alone, if I just forget about, let go, just not bother about things, I maintain my peace and happiness. I'm not losing. I were a loser if I were to think or feel that my ego is feeling hurt. After all, why? This happened, this person did to me, or said to me, or didn't do. I mean, who is disturbed? After all, I'm disturbing myself with that thinking. Even alone from the self-individual point of view, we are more tempted, yes, always habituated ourselves, consciously or unconsciously, some kind of scapegoat responsible person outside me. That habit alone, conscious or unconscious, will tend to make the object of my dissatisfaction, my loss of peace and loss of happiness, loss of even my fulfillments, outside me, somebody else. We are not all saints and holy people, I'm sure about that, but within the human capabilities, within the human potential, at least we can achieve using the best of our intentions and honesty.
Not only relationship between husband and wife, that is immaterial today in the context of the degrees of divorce, but any two human beings or a group of human beings' relationships. You said neighbor as thine own self, that's just in the books. Nobody has realized it yet. But within our own context of living, where I want to have my peace and happiness, on the very human terms, you said spiritual joy, spiritual liberation, the highest emancipation, and God realization and self realization, enlightenment, those all we already achieved. Now what we have to apply it in human conduct, that's the only bending point. Everybody is enlightened, realized, and perfected already, because everybody says, I know everybody else is wrong. I am right. In one's own eyes, everybody is perfected, enlightened, already liberated. The problem is how to apply back to human nature. And that's the most difficult point now. Somebody has made a mistake somewhere. God didn't do well. Why did he send perfected ones to be humans? I have never understood it. What I mean to say, how many of us think, why am I being hurt and punished? Do I stand apart from you for the time being to just have at least impartial view? Just take out the truth. Not only objectively, because I don't think that's the right word. We use that word grammatically, to stand apart objectively, look at the things so that you can make justice rightly. I feel that word should happen subjectively. How many subjectively look at ourselves, at themselves? Where does the blame lie? It's not that we cannot see that. I've said several times in the past, this is my experience. I've never seen a single person in my contact among thousands who doesn't know what he or she is doing or has done or why. I've never seen. Except if I deliberately want to hide it, deliberately want to suppress it, deliberately want to avoid, escape it, deliberately want to put a blanket over it, or deliberately want to twist it to look something else, to say my face is skin self-image, whatever, selfish teacher, in short, ego, then it's a different matter. Not because I didn't know, not because I didn't know what I am doing and thinking and speaking, but because I didn't want to. I want to make it look different. Because I don't suppress it, I, for whatever motives. Naturally, then I could say, I don't know, or I don't understand. I've never seen a single person who doesn't understand. I have not. I may be wrong, but not in my eyes. I've never seen a person who doesn't understand his own actions or thinking. Everybody is that way, very perfect. But if I don't want to, which donkey is going to hoof me? If I want to be willful, then that's my choice. If I want to be bright, if I want to be selfish, if I want to be untruthful, that's my choice. It's not because I didn't know. It's not because I cannot understand. I don't want to understand. There's a grammatical mistake there somewhere. Or if I have no guts to be frank or truthful, then who's? It's not because I cannot be truthful. If I want to hate somebody, it's not because I cannot love. I just want to hate that person, then what? How to love, then the question is redundant. Because the very person turns the coat around, the side around somebody else, he or she is loving. How does he or she know how to love, then somebody else? But you want to hate someone not because you don't know how to love. Our minds get restless and disturbed. We can blame myself, anybody else, world around, that my mind is disturbed and this, the reasons. It's not because I cannot have a peace. I have peace. I want to disturb all those wrong thinking, wrong actions, wrong
wrong way of dealing, wrong way of twistings, then naturally my peace is disturbed. Not because I cannot have peace. Same thing with happiness. It's not because I cannot have happiness all the time, only because I want happiness on the wrong terms, that's all. What they generally call in America, on my own terms. If everybody had happiness and peace on their each one's own terms respectively, why? It'll be more mess and chaos than you have ever seen before. Because your interests will clash with mine all the time then. And you want to be happy? I want to be happy. On quite opposite interests. How is that going to happen? It's not a human is bad. It's homo sapien, they call it, or whatever that means. Androids. Unless we really see it subjectively, we are not going to learn lessons. We have tried to see objectively a long, long time, as if something is outside us. It's not. We have to see subjectively. And that's where the whole thing resides. Very age-old simple proverb is, wherever the fire burns is where the heat will be. Where else? Whatever you are feeling is the way the whole thing is. Where else is? Wherever your things are, happy, unhappy, peaceful, not peaceful, hateful, loving, prejudiced or compatible and so on, that's the way the whole drama is being acted upon, that's you and me. Where you're feeling a pain in that head, you don't put aspirin in somebody else's brain. It's no use looking for scapegoats. They have their own problems already. On the top of that, you are making the scapegoat, poor boy, or girl, whatever. Honey, if you don't like it, just don't have it, that's it. Why are you kind of discussing 10 hours you should have it? And she said, I don't want to have it. And when he doesn't want to have it, she won't have it. If he doesn't want to have it, just don't give him, just let it go. Remove all the carrots from salad bowl if he doesn't want it. Why do you insist you should have honey? This has kind of vitamin A. He may have a lot of vitamin A in his body, he doesn't need it. Just remove it. Everything is good for not everybody. How far we draw the line where to advise others what is good or bad for others? I say you can only draw the line for others where you have drawn the line for you, not beyond it. What you know only you can teach or help. Beyond that, you are tempting unnecessarily in the name of doing good to others. The thing you don't know, how can you help others in that respect anyway? You can beat about the bushes, meaning you can have your own good motivations. But if the practicality is lacking, you're not helping anyone. You can only help to the point you know. Ask yourself, where is your line drawn? It's again subjective. I've seen people, my stomach is kind of craving for the mountain of food, so hungry. And somebody else whom I'm asking, she or he, is not hungry at all this morning. I said, what is my breakfast? She said, pineapple juice. I said, that'll make me more hungry, boy. I'm looking from my all inside hollow belly, and she's not hungry, whatever the reason be. And she's judging me what I might need from her stomach. I said, this won't work. Then she said, there's one apple. I said, there's 80% water already. Something filling. Then, of course, kind of thought rises a little bit outside one's own self to think about others.
to think about others has to be very impartial view. It's not helping what you want, like it, you know. Helping others what you like, you're imposing, and you don't know whether to do good or bad. You're trying to impose your thinking. You're trying to, in a way, unconsciously hypnotize. You don't mean to. You're imposing your thoughts. Leave it alone to them to decide. Or present it, let them take it or not. Let them assume their responsibility. But trying to impose, trying to make others your own self-image, that only God could do. You and human beings don't. But we try to make others in our own image. This did good to me. Okay, you can suggest. That's good. But to impose, to make them accept it, is commercials. What we, in a spiritual language, would say egotisticalization. Meaning good, though, including our own children, friends, husband, wife, girlfriend, boyfriend, co-disciples, gurus, name it, governments, people. Even well-meaning, the other side, bad-meaning. Even well-meaning, we have right to suggest that this is my experience, this is what I have learned, this did good to me. Let the other person decide. That's the way to live. It's not because I'm related to my mother or father or husband or my friend, or we have blood relation or thought relationship. That alone doesn't justify. Therefore, my ideas should be taken for granted. I may be convinced it's truth, but it has to be given in a very free manner. To be accepted or rejected or even what you call adulterated. That's the way you should live. You're free, you're happy, you're subjective. I have never believed in objective angle because, as you can see the point, that you are making yourself not responsible for it. That we have avoided being responsible for ourselves. Something else is taught to us. Even that we are not taught. That's the way we like to learn. We like to learn somebody else to be responsible for what you are. But the problem is, or problem of the question, it doesn't solve the problem. Ultimately we come back to ourselves, me. What I am is me. My good and bad, my happiness and unhappiness, my loss and gain, my separations and unions, my any kind of degree of understanding is just what I am. What I'm getting, that's what I deserve. That's what I'm inviting. That's why, if it wasn't my luck, if it wasn't what I deserve, I'd have capacity and ability and strength to avoid it automatically. What's not belongs to me, I can easily avoid it with the sheer strength of that doesn't belong to me. Weaknesses follow because of our temptations, that's all. But if I don't assume responsibility, I cannot avoid the results either. I'm weak there. I've done something and I don't want the results thereof. And then I feel weak to avoid because there's a law of karma. It must come that way. And that's the responsible approach. When my karma is over, nobody on earth, whole emperors cannot force me to accept that. It's an infallible law of karma. We do 10 years, 8 years, 5 years, whatever we want on egotistical trips. When the results are due, we want, oh, I have changed now. You have changed, that's good. You're already perfect. I have to yet attain that. If we could just accept this subjectively, what now I'm coming to the term, which we have said 1 million times, if I could be only humble to look subjectively to my hurt, I'm sure 98% of your problems will be over. Well, the God is hurting too. I mean, many times we blame God. Leave aside humans. Humans have already perfected themselves. God has yet to do that.
He tried but didn't do, so therefore he remained God. If we could humbly, simply, subjectively philosophize, analyze, or take the responsibility of a hurt and see what the lesson is involved. It's not a thing intellectually just to be understood. It has to be felt. It has to be sink in. It's not some analysis, it's just intellectual. It has to be humbly absorbed, as they call sink in. And then you'll see, each golden herd is a golden sprouting seed. And you will see, unless I'm wrong, the most, if not all, of the herds were not even herds. It's just because your ego resisted, your ego trip made it a little willful or arrogant or pride or things like that. Therefore you felt hurt. If you had taken sensibly, humbly, not only because it was a lesson, but because it wasn't hurt at all. You're resisting it. Since you were resisting, it got closed. It hurt. Because you wanted in your own way. You didn't get it, actually. We want the things we want. Whether right or wrong, due or not, or deserving or not, who's going to think about it? I am what I am. Since God said true, Jesus said all, Krishna said what I said, who are you? I am what I am. So every human being says, I am what I am, accept it. This latest philosophy of acceptability as we are is the crux of the problems. In earlier days of religion, the first centuries of the religions, it used to be accept the word of God. Now we say God should accept what I want. Boy, what a perversion. It's quite a perversion, modern or no modern. We used to accept the word of truth, the word of God, the word of real soul value. Now we want to be accepted as we are. Quite a perversion. If we were to be accepted what we are, then the corollary would be, we are already perfect, one. We already achieved peace, happiness, perfection, joy, and freedom. And then where's the misery, where's the problem left? If that was the condition, yes, it should be accepted. But we want to be accepted by our imperfections, by our limitations, by our ignorance. How can that be? If we had achieved our freedom, joy, peace, love, wisdom, then yes. But then the question of being accepted or not would not even arise. It is already done. This ego trip, therefore, if we call it ego trip, has the cloak of perversion when we say we should be accepted as we are. On the contrary, untruth, ignorance should not be accepted, maybe tolerated. We should be tolerant to ignorance, tolerant to the suffering, tolerant to the untruth, tolerant to the wickedness, cruelty, injustice. We could tolerate that. Cannot accept it. It's therefore the modern melody of the rise, not of the phoenix, but other rationality, has this brought this side wrong issue. Since I understand then what 2,000 years back, it is, should be acceptable since I think. So I think, therefore it's done. What I think is done is perfect wisdom. So if I confess, I'm converted, transformed. That's not guaranteed. If I confess in my letter, therefore I've done it, no guarantee. Yes, if the scope of transformation is over, we have transformed to the perfect potential we have, and then acceptability is lacking, we could grumble. But that never happens.
When you are perfect, you are accepted automatically. There is no grievance. It's only when we are imperfect and are not being accepted, therefore weep for accepting. You cry for being accepted. Only because there is poverty of understanding. On the contrary, if I am not perfect, why should I be accepted? That should be a humble way of saying. Why are we afraid? Fear is so rampant, we know that. I know I am truthful, but I don't know why I fear. Somewhere there is a flaw there. If you are afraid, you are not truthful. If you are truthful, you will not be afraid. But if you are truthful and afraid, then we have to change all the scriptures hitherto written. We have freedom. But how we use the freedom is the only question we can ask ourselves. Freedom we have, and we should have. Freedom is the one which will give you God. But at the same time, it could be misused, underused, or overused. Right use of the instrument, like freedom or knife or love or money, position, relationship. Right use of that, how many of us know? When somebody good to me, how much grateful we are, how much we cherish those moments. Somebody is good to us, how much we really, what I can say still, how much we repay that. How much grateful blessing we feel when we have things, or whatever we have. We only feel when we have lost it. And then we have all the grievances and pessimism. When we have relationship, or things, or place, or good moments, good behavior, good dealings, or whatever quarters, at that time, not only being grateful, how much we appreciate it, how much we are cherishing, retaining those things as being kind of worth as a blessing. We curse when we don't have it though. 10 years, 2 years, 100 years, we had certain things, we didn't care. Not everybody is the same, but mostly. We didn't care at that time, and when we lose, we care, and then we blame. How many can retain covetously one's own belongings? When they said don't covet, that was somebody else's. The commandment was not coveting your own boons and blessings. Covet not others' property. I'm not teaching ethics, no. It's purely if you were to use with quotes, selfishness, for your own peace and happiness. You can't avoid but do rightly. 10 days if you're blessing, good dealing, good thing, good behavior patterns, good time. Appreciate, cherish it, nourish it, try to retain it, try to be grateful and like a blessing. We are looking there 11th day when it won't be there. It's present, living in the present, counting the blessings, living in the not moment to moment, that's too difficult, but at least day to day, living the presence with the awareness, with the consciousness of yours, and subjectively seeing the things. That if somebody else threw the banana skin and you slept, you could say, I didn't put the banana skin. That's true up to that point, but I didn't throw the banana skin. Somebody else did. That somebody, maybe my friend or enemy, my child or my somebody, or not, or a stranger. And therefore he or she has to be blamed. They have no sixth sense. They have no hygiene. They have no sense of human consideration. Somebody will slip on this or my child will get hurt. Right, up to that part is a fact. But I don't think fact ends there. God gave me eyes.
You told me when you walk, you look at. Who's responsible for ignoring that?

then trying to justify it was right. And if not, I get negative resistance to the person who is censoring me. Do I not find guilt with the censor rather than me, the wrongdoer? Censoring comes after I do wrong. Who is to be blamed first? Censorer or the doer? Why should the other person censor? That's his problem. He'll go to hell for that if God chooses so. What about me who did the wrong? First one should be forgotten and second one should be hanged. Who comes first? I believe in therefore subjective humble thinking and feeling. First things first, if somebody else did wrong, that's their problem. What about me? When the interests are talked about, there we easily say, what about me? But when the responsibility comes, I'm not there. And thou. If I put more salt in the vegetable curry and somebody else blamed me for putting more salt, I frown at that person. Why did they say that? I forget I put the salt more. Who's to be looked at first? Then if the other person is overdoing, that's his problem. We can meet with that situation. But I did put more salt. I cannot avoid it. Why can't I humbly say, yes, you're right, I'm sorry? And I'm not teaching just common courtesy ethics. This whole mind, not mind-boggling, but this whole psychological purification method, which is very necessary in order to come to peace and happiness alone, leave aside enlightenment and God-realization. And nāyātma balahīni nalabha. Even self-realization is not for those impure souls either, or for the weaklings. It's for the strong, for the bold. And the strength and boldness doesn't come without virtue, without truth. Without being pure, virtuous, and truthful, strength and boldness doesn't come to us. Fear and weakness reigns supreme. Self-realization, God-realization, it's just not talk, it's just not intellectual exercise. It's just not waiting at the door and you just go and grab it by anything like shoes or your sandals. It has its own terms, not on our terms. If we had the authority of getting self-realization on our terms, long back we had it, no? The very fact we don't have it, that means it doesn't work on our terms either. It needs the strength, boldness, courage. And those virtues are always dependent upon truth, humility, and simplicity and purity. They're not long things, not hard things. Those who want it, they're simple. Very complexities of our life, very superfluities, very cleverness, cunningness, the diversion, the indirect kind of caricatures. Those are the very things that are putting us in trouble. Simple ones always mean you worship them into temples and churches. Whose idols are in the temples after all? The complex and cunning ones? We worship the simple ones. They win always. They are victorious. To support the point of subjectivity, I just remembered Lord Buddha's one saying which I've said in the past sometimes. He's the one who gave one maxim or aphorism. That victory is only victory in which nobody else is defeated. Just imagine. We want to be victorious over others, dominant, things like that. That's not the victory. It creates, breeds fear in you, the anxiety, the weakness, the no doubt false pride and so on. Self-victory is the only victory because nobody else is defeated. You are defeating yourself. It's a subjective victory over your untrue self. 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And that's where the supremacy is. Not supremacy over.

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The untrue self is where there are falsitudes, where there's dishonesty, negativities, resistance, prejudice, jealousy, timidness, narrow-mindedness, selfishness, greed, attachment, enmity, hostility. Oh, just add, boy, all the great-grandchildren.

he predicted. He didn't say cars and trucks. He didn't know what it was. He said the world will move on wheels. Such beings today, how can you blame them? And if you blame them, they say, you don't understand us. I said, have you seen the lines of millions of ants going together and building something? How beautifully they work, industriously. You see those small ants creeping? They even have no space. They will go upon each other even, peacefully, without killing. Building something, thousands of those ants. How can we undermine human nature even lower than ants? That industry, that cooperation, they walk over each other, have you seen, without hurting each other? They build together. Bees build old combs of honey, leave it for human beings to enjoy it. They fly away elsewhere. We the more civilized ones, more understanding ones, more rational beings, more intelligent human beings, we are not solving these ants and bees problems in our life. I'm not being pessimist. Statics are before us. How can two understanding, clever human beings can live together? How can? One is PhD and the other MD or MA or something. How can they live together? I mean, two educated ones. Each one knows so much. If one knew and others didn't, it will be easier to rule over. But two lions together, boy. And mind it, some of those are disciples of some gurus. They say, we cannot live together. If two cats didn't stay together, it's understandable. Because cat is kind of attention monger. But human beings? You see, therefore, it drives us nuts. Look. Meaning, we get weird, we get crazy, we get nervous breakdowns, we get hysteria, we get suicides, we get divorces, we get all those problems. Diseases have always been on earth. Maladjustments have always been on earth. But it's the degrees we talk about. To what degree? With the more education, with the more wealth, with the more understanding, with the more rationality, with the more of communications, with the more things available of all sorts. You have to just go in the mall and see. With all that kind of more and more, and push button systems, and furniture, and equipment, and electronics, and modes of traveling, and convenience, shouldn't we expect something more than the primitives, whom we always undermine knowing nothing? They didn't know how to wear. They didn't have fire-producing matchboxes or electronics and things. We consider we are better than them. I'm not judging, but God knows. We are still hungry after peace and happiness. We don't think that we might have distracted ourselves. Not that there's something wrong with electronics or mode of conveyance and communication or the so many kinds of foods and so many kinds of facilities. There's nothing wrong in those things. Question is, might be, I'm not just, we have lost our goal, we have lost our purpose. We have distracted ourselves, we have gone the wrong way probably. I don't know. Nothing wrong with the things around us, though. Maybe we have distracted ourselves. Maybe we have lost the goal. We don't know why we are here. That's all crisis. We don't know why we are here on this earth or in your life. Or why we are together, even.
We just don't know. If we don't have purpose of life, if we don't know the way we are heading to, if we don't know what for all this, certainly we'll be beaten of other bushes, ignorantly having everything. Having my mother and father, my wife, my husband, my children, my friends, my neighbors, or my classrooms, mates, roommates, any strangers on the bus or the boat. Having everything, probably we are not able to satisfy ourselves. Only because I don't know where I'm going. If I go to temple to worship, I don't know why I do that. What's my goal? I'm not putting things subjectively together to make a sense out of my life. What are my lessons? What are my experiences? What do I learn? Am I not repeating all the time habitually like a machine, same things over and over again? I'm not falling every time the same ruts all the time. Am I trying to pull myself out of it? To be free out of my own habitual ruts? Am I learning the lesson to grow better, higher, in the sense to reach my goal? If that was a thrust, I'm sure life will make a sense. There's a Dhruvatara, that is the polar star, the beacon light of the goal attracting me, and my eye and focus is on that. Then everything around me will fall into places, it's sure. If I miss the goal, if I lose the sight of my goal, my focus diverts. Naturally, everything else gets scattering. My attention gets divided, my care, my concentration gets divided. I may then care for 10 things and I pay attention to 100 things, but if there's no goal focus there, I don't know how to correlate to them together, converge, and lead the life to the goal. The sense of proportion then is lost if the goal is lost. I think that's, to me, the worst crisis today. We have too many things, but no goal. I'm not necessarily saying we're sitting here, we're talking in general. Because we all here are perfected already. Since we are basking in the sunshine of something, naturally, why would we be here if we were not so qualified, isn't it? The very fact is because we were not qualified, therefore we are here. Some are just initiated, some are non-initiated. That's the only difference. Some are initiated ones, some are non-initiated ones. But all searching. We are all trying to find out. And this is the goal we should have. Some goal, some focus, something day and night, our mind and heart be focused on that. And everything of our life's details will fall into places. Lose a goal, distract yourself, anything else is not satisfying. The mind gets divided. Heart gets divided. Nothing you touch upon for the present, it may give a little pleasant value, but after that again loses the effect and gets bored. Naturally, we look to something else. Then again, that gets pleasant, attracting, and we pay some attention, time to it. And that gets boring again. And then we repeat. On and on, this habitual victim of our mind. It's only because that focus is lost. And focus cannot be on more than one thing. It has to be your God, your truth, your reality, on which your mind stays. And then you'll see 100 things around you, by you, will try to converge, try to focus themselves together, and blend into the situation. And that when blending happens, togetherness happens, you feel the joy and love automatically. Distracted, scattered mind cannot be joyful. It's just illogical. The restless mind cannot enjoy the peace. It's together, that bond, that unity, getting into focus, that blending into oneness produces
automatically the feelings of love, joy, and wisdom, of course. There's unity of thought, unity of concentration is very imperative. We think in modern thinking of freedom of thinking, we have defined that, unfortunately. The freedom of thinking meaning thinking too many things. It's a tragedy. I'm putting it as a challenge anyway. That's not freedom of thinking, that's just chaotic. Only because we have freedom is something like if the child has a gun, that doesn't mean he has freedom to shoot anywhere he likes. Thinking is an instrument, nice instrument, reasoning faculty. But if we scatter it too much around and just thinking anything we like, we're not going to gain anything. It'll be lost energy. The thinking has to be also processed and focused on something. Has to be some your chosen God, your chosen reality, your chosen truth, your chosen, I could use poetic language, but you've chosen something. And then just put your heart and mind on it. And see everything else, how slowly your children, your husband, your wife, your books, your library, your TVs, your carpets, your bathrooms, your cat houses, dog houses, you know, and spa and swimming pools and everything will converge into what we may term here sanctified, sacred, religious. Everything gets sanctified. There's nothing wrong with the pool or the TV. The question is, if TV is TV, pool is pool, dog house is dog house, children are children, husband is husband, and I have 100 things to do and deal with, what can I do? You're thinking 100 things separately. Life gets disunited, disjointed. You're not converging, focusing, all relating to each other things together on some point where we are related. Your furniture, your books, your carpets, your animate and inanimate objects both. All our disjointed parts, when you begin to focus on one thing, begin to converge together, making a sense out of it. Try it. Impartiality is not being objective, unless I'm wrong. Impartiality is being subject to taking the responsibility and seeing yourself. Only then you'll be impartial because you've seen what you are, what you've done. And not blame others, that's being impartial. But if you're seeing objectively blaming others for your things, you're not being impartial. You are being impartial in a way, but very partial to yourself. That's exactly what we're busy about. Not taking notes of what I do, but what others did. Making a mountain of the molehill of others and making a mole of my own mountains. It's perversion. And such people cannot be happy. And they are the ones who will tell you, boy, I have a problem day and night. If I can find a peaceful place. I say, you have it, you are not enjoying it. You don't know how to handle it. One woman, one man we cannot handle next door, next to us. We don't know how to handle it. That means we don't have capacity. Internally we have, potential we have. We cannot handle the roommate, the next door person. We have no guts to do that. Only because I have not handled myself, that's the whole problem. That's the answer. I have not been able to handle myself. I have avoided handling myself. I'm expecting all the time outside. This being the case, since I have not learned how to handle myself, I'll fail always to handle others. And that's the perfect law. Other may be angel or demon, that's not the problem. Problem is where me, what I am. To me the solution, that will sum up the things, to me the solution is therefore, look subjectively, take the responsibility, be humble to learn.
on the lessons God is giving us in every situation, created by Him or by us, is the same thing. And then keep our mind and heart on one focus. There's no evangelism per se involved in religion. You have to choose your own God. I'll hope and wish nobody thrusts anybody's God on somebody else. You choose just your own. Whichever God, idea, truth, reality, light, whichever way you like, put your mind and heart on it. That's the secret of success. Comparative study has its own time. But you keep comparing whole life, you will go nowhere. You read 1,000 volumes, though that's not your knowledge, that's borrowed. You can quote any book you like, but that's not your knowledge, you're quoting somebody else. There's nothing wrong in reading books and studying, but that's not your knowledge. So your knowledge will come from you, it has to awaken within you. And if you want to awaken, you have to be subjective. Put your heart and mind on one goal. Let the life situations of yours, too many details, relate to that focus as of converging on that to make a kind of unified something. Though that is another way of saying concentration. And all these things, focus, concentration, and being subjective, impartial, cannot be achieved without very prerequisites of such virtues like being truthful and honest. We cannot beat about the bushes and reach the goal. It's a contradiction. We have to be truthful, honest, with ourselves first, and then with others too. We cannot lie and throw the responsibility at somebody else for what I did. We can win the game at the temporary moment of saving our skin, but the world knows. The person where you're blaming, he and she doesn't want to be blamed, you should know that. If you don't want to be responsible, nobody is going to be. They are the first ones to avoid it, since either they have not done it, or they are going to play the same game you are playing. If I want to avoid responsibility, the person I am throwing the responsibility on, he is earlier than me to reach the escape. We have never thought that I am not the isolated being. What I am thinking, others may be thinking too. If I'm blaming somebody or making somebody else responsible for me, I forget that that person thing right there in this moment, making me responsible. So the piety or the holiness is not something which comes with born holy people. It's the one thing we acquire by the basic virtues of being truthful and honest and humble. Life patterns, we have chosen what we want. That's no problem. You do what you want to do. Take the responsibility. Unite all the forces and movements and actions and your details on one focus. Whether your husband or wife likes it or not, doesn't matter. It's your God. It's your truth. It's the reality you have chosen. And you know your salvation lies into that. The whole life should divert there. And that's called devotion and concentration. And persist in that. What they call perseverance. Or dedication. There's no dogmatism in this. But the salvation lies therefore in one focus. That's the secret. And if anybody else didn't do the responsible job, divert your attention if you are responsible or not. What others are not doing is not your problem. What hurts you is your own responsibility.
If you have done wrong, if you have resisted, if you have been negative, if you have been dishonest or untruthful, if you have said something which is not right, repent. Well, repent is an old word. Let's assume a modern word. Try to understand is wrong. Okay, you didn't know certain things and you misdid or misunderstood. But when you really saw the truth and understood well, it'll be humble to accept and, you know, realize. This is a way to purify the mind and heart. There are too many things I've said. Probably it could be again summed up in 3-4 things. Take the responsibility of subjectively of what you do and what you think. If others have done something wrong to you or to any other one, that's not your problem. Let it go. They have their own problems. Bless them, they'll pay the price. If you have been hurt by others, genuinely by others, it's better to forgive than to take revenge. Put your mind and heart, soul, focus on one goal chosen by you. Let your life's details arrange themselves accordingly. To give you beautiful joy and peace and wisdom. Holy person is not just born with clothes on. Those who do this, we are holy. The life becomes a sacrament. Everything gets sanctified. God didn't create a world to trouble us. Be sure about that. He gave us everything, or He created everything as we believe and we see. We may corrupt it. We may pollute it. That's not His problem. He didn't do that. He gave us every beautiful, pure nature, pure elements, pure air, pure water, sunshine, fruits in the trees, vegetables, water in the rivers. We polluted it. We are creating impurities within our minds and atmosphere. We have to purify it. You wanted a husband, you got it. You wanted a wife, you got it. Now you cannot live together, that's your problem. God didn't tell you not to live together. He said like this, she did like this, and then, you know, they go on making an encyclopedia of married life. First they had to talk all the honeymoons possible about, good days. And then now they have all the lists of grievances. They don't like it. Some can be tolerated sometime, somewhere. Not all the time, always. There are exceptions in every rule. But when exception becomes a rule, I don't know what to say. Some untruths can be forgiven, but if we have a majority of untruths, what is it? Some marriages could fail, but when most of the marriages fail, then what to say? I don't know. If some people are after money could be tolerated, but if everybody goes after money, I don't know what to do. We have to deeply think about these matters. I don't think we'll find solution out of us, outside us. I'm sure about that. Especially those who are seekers and disciples and devotees who really want salvation, liberation, God realization. They are the ones first should be responsible more than anybody else. But they are the ones who really want to do something. They should not blame anybody else. They have no right to be negative. They have no right to be resistant if they are chosen to be seekers and disciples. They have no right to be untruthful. They cannot afford to be dishonest. They should not. They should not be selfish. They should not be spiritual materialists in the first place. But what if they carry on one decade even being a spiritual materialist? They're not doing their job, simply.
Things are easy, actually. Start with yourself. Assume the responsibility subjectively. See what the lessons you have to learn if somebody hurts you. Put your mind and heart on one focus with trust and faith. Arrange your life accordingly, whichever life you've chosen, and see the results. It'll work wonders. And nobody can force you in any situation if you don't want to. Our weakness lies only because we are not truthful and honest, that's all. Truth gives you strength. There are solutions. All these psycho problems and physical problems or any kinds of nervous breakdowns or such other ailments are due to I would put in on truth. We have no courage to look in the mirror to our face. We no longer look to our lips to put lipstick, or we look to our kind of some parts of the face where we had to apply those kind of paints. You know, God already painted it beautifully. But we don't look to our face in a sense. How do I look? It's fine, Angelic, it's fine. But how am I looking at myself? And that's where God resides. Where else? God resides within you and me. Where else He resides? If you're not looking at yourself, how would you see Him? Light is within you, no doubt about it. Whichever way you think about it. God is within you, light is within you. Look at it with purity and transparency. You're avoiding at your own cost of peace.

the evil. He returned to his kingdom Ayodhya, roughly central India. That day, the whole people, subjects, and they celebrated, cleaned the houses, decorated flowers, lights especially. Nowadays, you have fireworks, of course. And distributed sweets, and they were joyful that King Rama had returned with his wife Sita and brother Lakshmana, with more great devotee, probably the best devotee, Hanuman, who came with him from South India. And there were others too, Sugriva, etc. And they celebrated not only his victory over the evil king. I won't go into Ramayana. It's a never old story, of course, the national epic of India. That, but it was also the victory of good over evil, light over darkness, and so on. That's what they, that day when celebrated whole city and people. It's called Diwali or Deepavali, the festival of lights, symbolic of victory of light over darkness, or victory of wisdom and consciousness over ignorance. And every year this is celebrated now. Used to be only in India, but now in many nations, as a matter of fact. Whether you take it ritualistic, mythology, or take it spiritually as you like. Ultimately, light wins. These are just words of language, wins over darkness. It overpowers, so when the light shines, darkness vanishes. Simple as that. So, though Rama was a king, still he was a prophet and incarnation, which was his mission. Those who, of course, many of you, I know you have read Ramayana, the epic of Rama. Those who wish to, they can. Before that, when so the southern tip of India, Rama had to travel with his army to the island called Sri Lanka. He had propitiated, invoked the Shakti, the energy of Mother Goddess Durga. We call Divine Mother or Jagadamba or Shakti. He had invoked that power or Shakti to fight the demon and evil. Though he was all-powerful, there was no doubt there, but the demon was very powerful too, whom many other kings or people couldn't vanquish, couldn't fight with. They were always defeated. It was very powerful, Ravana himself, a great devotee, one of the great devotees of Lord Shiva. So he was no lesser being in a sense. But because he used the power toward evil, to the selfishness, to the wrongdoing, unrighteous, unjustified, that some equal energy had to come, equal, you know, Lord himself had to come as a, you know, son of God, as you call it. Therefore, and he, Ravana, had imprisoned during his conquests many kings who were not necessarily kind of wrong or evil, but Ravana vanquished them and annexed their territories and put them in prison. Which means various of our energies and senses and forces
which couldn't fight the evil. And they were imprisoned, meaning we remain in bondage. But it was again Rama who came to deliver them, literally from prisons, but at the same time, spiritually speaking, then the senses and the mind and the our various forces in our body and mind complex get released and get powerful and potent. If I go into details of this kind, the huge Ramayana will go on whole life. You know? Rama's own Shakti, the energy, consort, Sita, herself a divine Shakti, was imprisoned or abducted by Ravana, that which started the whole war actually. It's symbolic also of the divine energy being imprisoned by the evil forces. So it cannot be eternal bondage, but at least for some time. Rama had to deliver that. His own wife, that is, his own Shakti, his own energy. And when that evil forces get upper hand, our natural Shakti, our inside light gets covered up, obliterated. Then by practices, penances, meditations, yoga, etc., we try to release that energy from the imprisonment of the evil or bad or wrong or whatever you call it, unconsciousness. That's the gist of the story. And then when light wins over darkness or consciousness overpowers unconsciousness, then we feel joyful. That joy is untinted. In other words, it's unconditional joy releases called bliss, which is symbolic now in the celebrations of Diwali. It is a joyful event, not a crucifixion. And after these energies, our forces, our mind and heart are released from the pressures of those bondages, that the joy awakens. Bliss comes in, and that's why we celebrate. That's the celebration of a spirit, I would say, of the light. Epics, what we call Purana in Sanskrit, in the human cycle came up to be written much later than the first direct wisdom, Vedic. Wisdom came, that was first Vedic thing. The wisdom, the consciousness, the knowledge. But as the humanity grows, and some degradation, I shouldn't say, but at least some consciousness is covered up, that our brains, intellect, the intelligence, faculties crop up to understand the same truth which were earlier direct wisdom and knowledge. So it comes in the form of Puranas, the epics, in a story form. I don't mean to say Ramayana is simply a story, of course not. It's a real story, but so the same truth of the Veda, the wisdom, the Vedanta, and the consciousness, wisdom, is preached then through the story, the apex. That's what Ramayana is about. Although Ramayana's story itself, the epic, is one of the greatest epics of all ever living. Alone, the story itself is enjoyable, very dramatic, very engaging, very never boring. We have read Ramayana years and years, years and years. Every time we read something new again, millions of details. But the main gist is that it conveys the truth, victorious over untruth, light over darkness. And if you were to pursue further, deeper,
then even it can release you to immortality and conquer death. It may be far-fetched dream yet for humanity, but it's possible. It's a fact. So it's not something in the language which immortality conquers the death and light conquers the darkness and good over evil. In language we say, but inner meaning is not that. It's not victory over something, winning over something baser. It's simply different. Example nearest would be when you bring the light into darkness, darkness vanishes. Language explains light vanquishes darkness or it gets victorious over darkness. Simply language we used in military police and fightings and national, international wars. So therefore this language has become common to say something victorious over something else. Fact is not that from the wisdom point of view. But when good conquers evil, it's not something evil is in captivity, bondage under good, and so now evil is subdued and just can't do any more harm. Physically, outwardly, yes, that's a language. But inner meaning is not there. Evil just does not exist anymore. It's of good and some righteousness or light. The darkness, the unconsciousness doesn't vanish. I stay separately there into imprisonment as a conquered over. Human language may say so, but it's not true. That just doesn't exist anymore. Let's put this way. When a person, human being, becomes a good person, assumingly, proportionately, major part of it. Okay, now he's become a good person. That doesn't mean in him the evil is just conquered over, subdued and placed hard under subconscious and just is there. That's not the case. If that were the case, then he would not be called good at all. I wouldn't call him. If the subconscious is evil and surface mind is good, has no meaning. Good conquers over evil if you don't pay too much attention to semantics. Then you will see it replaces the evil, simply. Light replaces the darkness. When you become immortal, if ever, it's not that immortality has conquered death, and death is captive under you. No, death doesn't exist anymore when you're immortal. You see the point. Why I'm making this point, if you are sharp enough to use your intelligence? Let me say in a very simple way. Whenever we consider death and decay and unconsciousness wrong, evil, bad, as a separate entity from the so-called other light and good, etc., do you know what we are doing? We are being negative to evil, negative to bad, negative to wrong, which negativity itself, your and my, becomes imperfection or hurting itself. It doesn't release us. You catch the point. Therefore, we should hug the evil or praise the evil or glorify the death or what? No. None of these. At the same time, something which really doesn't exist. What are you being negative to what? It's not accepting the evil, it's not accepting the death or unconsciousness or ignorance. We're not accepting, we're simply saying to get freedom from it. So if I hate the evil or negative, I'm showing my negativity, prejudice against the negativity. Okay, what's wrong with that? Wrong is my mind gets negative, that's all. Negative mind cannot have wisdom. If you sharpen your intelligence, you might catch it. But the simple reason I'm saying this, the peace is not so much as just certain rules and regulations on the piece of paper. It's not. This is very tangible and very intrinsic nature of our own self. This being the case, what we have to do is just to release it without being negative to anything, no exceptions. If you understand this, your love for the light will bring joy and bliss.
because that bliss and joy is non-existent, which still harbors negativity against anything, even though worthy. In Rama's story again, those who at least know the story would understand that he really went and killed Ravana in the end. Ravana was dying. Rama went near along with his own other, you may say, ministers and whatever, commanders and so on, to pay respects to Ravana, who was supposedly so evil, he had hurt so many kings and people and conquered and damaged, and he was a really evil thing. Even then, when he was killed, Rama's mission was over. He came to pay respects to Ravana, arranged the funerals, what we call cremation, with respect, with religious rites, and with many people singing their praises. But basically, he was a devotee of Lord Shiva. Why? Fight was against evil, not against evil man. By that time, Ravana paid the price, as you said, America. We say, paid for his karmas. And he paid the price, evil was over, earth was lighter, as language goes. Everywhere there was joy for the defeat of Ravana and killing, that he would no more oppress the people. Nobody else could have vanquished him. So that's over. Why to hate him? And those who believe in reincarnation, Ravana would be born again, better soul, a greater holy man, who knows? It's sinners of yesterday could be saints of tomorrow, and vice versa. Therefore, Rama paid the respects, not to the evil, but to the man. Of course, the random matter we call Jesus also Son of Man, but also happens to be the Rama in Ramayana has been called Uttama Purusha, the Supreme Man. He was had movies of Superman, but that allegorically would be the same thing in a way. And so you understand that how mind and heart have to be so purified. That's why whole Ayodhya, all houses, shops, stores, streets were immaculately cleaned. Symbolically again, that's how heart and mind have to be clean in order lights could shine. Then they distributed sweets. It's one of the basic ingredients of Diwali celebrations to distribute and eat and give sweets. I take it symbolically then, after all this cleanliness and lights and all that, you become a sweet person. You couldn't be sour and bitter anymore. These are symptoms you should understand. Ravana, even Rama, his brother Lakshmana, who was another great Deva, shining being, who stood as a shadow of Rama throughout the life. There was never a moment Lakshmana was away from Rama's body. Therefore, they called Lakshmana the shadow of Rama and served so much. And they are. Lakshmana raised the question that time to his elder brother Rama. He's such an evil person, you're going to pay respect. Very dead, just enjoy, you know, be happy about it. Of course, Rama gave famous replies that you don't understand. There's a difference between evil and evil man. I'm paying respects to the man, not the evil. Because he's the one who is converted, now transformed and changed. And therefore rejoice. Don't hate him. And so on and so forth. The sublimity of the spiritual wisdom that outer only superstitious religion cannot explain. Dogmas apart, nothing against dogmas either, but inner consciousness, which is synonymous of light, is the main thing, in which you don't hate anyone. Your job is done, mission is served, that's it, that's the end. You don't go on, you know, beating the, beating the same rubber thing all over again and again and again. That's over. Then let go, forget and forgive. Call it Indian non-violence or call it whatever. They had violence, they fought, of course. But this inner nature of non-violence, inner nature of sweetness and love and so on, is inherent.

Angel that now left the room out when the light enters. It's not like that. Guy, take a light in a dark room and see if the darkness goes out. It won't. There's nothing there. It vanishes. Non-existent. It was shadow. It was perception. It was illusion, ignorance, unconsciousness simply. In our day-to-day life, those who are a little more advanced might have seen. So all of a sudden, certain things they do, afterwards they realize, oh, I didn't understand, I just did it. What was the fact? At that time, you were unconscious simply. You're doing it still something, or speaking, or eating, or cooking, or going, or whatever it was going on, doing business, jobs, etc. All of a sudden, oh boy, I did it. At that time, I don't know what happened to me. I don't know what I was doing. This expression we have heard many times. What does it signify? Simply unconscious. That time, you're unconscious. In other words, you're in darkness. But when you come out in consciousness and light, you realize that was wrong. Where did that unconsciousness go? Never. Nowhere, because now you're conscious. Unconsciousness substituted simply, replaced only. It was not existent. You made it existent only because you forgot all of a sudden. So you make the darkness or ignorance, unconsciousness exist. From that darkness, ignorance, unconsciousness, we say, we have to awake. There's nothing else to be done. Other things are all paraphernalia, all side issues may help us, no doubt. Whether it's rituals or ceremonies or prayers or worships or karma yoga, selfless service, or Guru's grace, God, you know, guidance and so on. All those things do help us. But ultimately, it's awakening which matters. Nothing else will satisfy. That's where the Lord comes in. That He releases, okay, now you're joyful. When this awakening comes, you're blissful. It's not something we have to teach how to be so. It naturally happens. As soon as you get rid of that unconsciousness, darkness, and you try to awake, metas are there, meditation and all that, ultimately. But this is what Rama signifies. It happens to be that word Rama, etymologically even, is something which does Ramana, which courses through your veins and blood and flesh and everywhere in your body-mind complex, traverses. That's Rama, Ramana. Through our nerves, and it goes through a whole body-mind complex, permeates. That word Rama, whether you take him a king or avatar or just the meaning of the word itself, it courses through our veins, and every fiber, actually every cell of our body and mind. And that's exactly the thing that when light conquers, so to say, over darkness, the veins and body, mind courses through consciousness, light. But the wonder doesn't end there alone. The funniest part or real apparent secret is that you will see this was already in me. I just didn't know. That this light, this joy, this feeling of celebration, already was in you and me. We were just overpowered by the evil demon king called Ravana, subdued and subjected to imprisonment of senses and mind, that we thought we had do nothing else, as if forgot what really you are. This is then again Rama, that energy, the light has to travel to each cell. That you see, it was already in me. Where did it go? It didn't go anywhere. You just forgot. Oh, such a big thing I could have forgotten. No, it's not a big thing. It's the smallest thing possible.

simplest thing possible. When you forget the big thing, that's all. Or it becomes difficult to achieve. When you begin to remember again, begin to awaken, begin to meditate, begin to be conscious, by satsangs and books and whatever, travelings, pilgrimages, going to holy people, it begins to again awaken. Still, you might take 1 year, 10 years, one birth, 10 births, that's up to you, but it has been always with you. Man, you forgot, and that's all. Once Ravana was awakened to that, yeah, the story actually is, when Rama was coming to Ravana, but he was lying down on the ground, near dying, he couldn't do anything now, a very powerful king, and he saw Rama coming from Ravana's feet side, and he saw Lord Shiva in him that time, at the time of dying. And his face was blissful, Ravana, shining at the time of death. Of course, now Ravana knew he was out of the clutches of evil, his own doing, of course, and his own darkness, unconsciousness just opened up. In the very Rama, Ravana at that time praised Ravana again, that as if, not exact verbatim I'm saying, I'm not good at verbatim memory, that had I not been this evil Rama, you wouldn't have come to me. That was his way of achieving God, realizing God. Some people, they think without being evil, God wouldn't come to them. Funny idea, but it's true with some. Ravana was there. So as soon as karma was over, he was killed, or was going to die just soon, that he got transformed. Rama could have come and blessed him on his head and made him good or enlightened. But that was not Ravana's way. He was a great warrior and king. He wouldn't accept God as if without being overpowered by God himself, otherwise, come on, you know, let's fight. Some are like that. What could he do? But once that was done, he was cleansed. Right there, he paid the karma price back. Ravana, or rather Rama, gave darshan to him in the form of Lord Shiva, because Ravana was a devotee of Lord Shiva. As in the Gita, Krishna has said, all the paths, all the gods, all the whatever people have their choice as a focus of ideal, is everything me. Only they worship according to their temperament or what they want, but all that worship comes to me. In other words, ultimately is one God. But people choose their different paths of different focus or different ideals and whatever. But it goes to the same source that we get awakened. By any means, that's ultimate. When you awaken, and that time you see, it's not that you ever lost it, it was just there. You didn't see it. And because you didn't see it, that's another language for unconsciousness. In unconsciousness, you don't see. In darkness, you don't see. In ignorance, you really don't know. You know, try to catch the point. So therefore, they have even said, there's no evil in the world. As a matter of the greatest, that only evil is your unconsciousness. Your ignorance. No, there's no other evil. All other evils come secondary. Because you're unconscious, you do other evils. That's a basic evil. A man of consciousness would not succumb to evil. There is no evil for him. The realized soul doesn't see evil. It's very hard to believe in these words. They talk about evil and good because of human beings who are hearing or unconscious beings, that's all. So they have to use the language as they would understand. But from the enlightened point of view, the awakened one, the Buddha, he doesn't see evil. That's why they can hug an enemy. They can love the enemy. And to forgive anybody is not their pastime or from a struggle. To forgiveness is just their nature. They don't take in order to forgive something. They don't take in. You see my point? Okay. It's not just enlightenment, self-realization is something goal we should achieve.
be PhD, D.Litt and whatnot, MD about it. It's not like that. That's our true nature. That's our heritage. Simply forgot it. All this nonsense could happen, also simply forget it. We say, capital, yes. When you are in the sleep, that is supposing, relatively speaking, you are unconscious. Whole world is forgotten to you. You don't know anything what's going on at that time. That same thing. When you're unconscious, when you're darkness, you don't know what's going on. You simply don't know. Very, very tiny, little bit big and small things of the world look very magnified, big things to a serious, to be serious about. Because you've forgotten now, you don't know what's going on. That is, we don't know what is. We simply don't know. And therefore everything is big. Maybe everything is nothing. So therefore there's no real, real substantial existence of evil at all. But if we start with this point, you'll end into disaster. This has to be at the end. There's no evil in the world. If you start with that and behaving, you'll make a more mess of your unconsciousness. That matters toward the end, not at the beginning. We should not put cart before the horse. But if you understand the point, what I'm trying to say, ultimately there's no evil. Ultimately, not beginning. If beginning you start behaving, there's no evil. Boy, you understand what happened. And then Anandarama has to come instead of every 2,500 years, he has to come every year, I suppose. So is another matter, externalized religion, some people condemn, or ritual, celebration, festivals. Well, if you're only celebrating the festival, eating sweets, having new clothes, and having a fun, spend money buying things and distributing, have a good, you know, time, then certainly that's not the aim of Diwali at all. That's simply one outer, external form of it, which is perfectly all right. But if whole Diwali ends with a celebration, eating sweets and firecrackers, then you miss the point. Yes. I'm nothing against the festival, no, of course not. And so is Christmas, so is anything else, Buddha Jayanti. But if we go beyond it, take the story and see what's its substance. What is its real focus? Whether it's epic or story, see what is its real mission? What is real the message behind? If you take that, celebration is fine. The light is within, so without. What's wrong with that? So therefore, if you don't end with something only outer, what you call outer, external, but join it with internal and light shine within, all matters over. You have to condemn no one, hate no one. It's perfect justice. In other words, we only perceive what we are. So long there is evil in me, I'll see evil outside too. Not only so, but in exact proportion. If I have negativities in me, I'll find negatives in people very easily, because that's a reflection only. I only see outside, I hear and smell and taste and touch what I like actually. I won't touch a thing if I dislike it. This is my creation, your creation. If there's evil we see outside, it's because there's evil in us. This reflection outside, that's how we catch it with our microscope of our mind. If you're all good, blissful, conscious beings, you won't see evil outside. Not simply philosophy equation, it's a fact. That's why they have said, actually there's nothing imperfect in the world. It's all perfect, will be perfect, is perfect, you take out some portion of perfection out, it still will be perfect. But who said it? Certainly a perfect one. Nobody else could have said it. Because there's no imperfection outside. Once you become perfect, once you see the light, there's no darkness. There's nothing to condemn.
If you condemn, you are making more, one more imperfection added to your imperfections and negative this. No use. So if someone said, love thy enemy, that exactly is the meaning. They don't see enemy. Rama killed Ravana as if enemy, so-called enemy, of course. But at the end, he gave him what you call liberation, emancipation. Ravana was released. His soul was free. Game was done. Drama was done on earth of good and evil, no doubt about it. But ultimately, the outcome is what? Again, light shines. Light is substantial, that exists, not darkness. Ram, even so-called evil, even in, what's his name, Judas. Even Judas's case, though he's called betrayer and so on, he did wrong, he bad, whatever he did. Even then, he was an earlier disciple of Jesus, don't forget it. As Ravana was a devotee of Lord Shiva, it happens. What I'm trying to convey is, basically, he was a devotee of Shiva. Basically, Judas was a disciple. For the time being, that evil unconsciousness came over them. They did whatever they did. How would Jesus see it and how would Rama see it? They'll see their devotee, disciple. You see the point? That evil now is vanquished, clear. Judas paid the price. No, he hanged himself. Fine. Karma, he paid, you know. Now why to hate him? Why to go on beating the dead body? You know what I mean? There's no meaning to it. Lord is happy that his devotee got released. He won't see the past history now anymore. What Ravana did and Judas did, he's going to lament about it? They were released and saved. That's enough. That's the mission. Are you understanding, guys? Very clear. And then the joyful celebration. I'm not against celebration if they are not limiting only to outer sensual pleasure. I'm not against sensual pleasures if they don't end by themselves. That's it. Go beyond it. To find the inner pleasure, inner joy. Where the inner light shines. Where from these all outer lights are shining? Is a fire or a star or a galaxy or lamps and candles? All these are pale outer external reflections of the same light which is inside of consciousness. But outer lights are flimsy, that is temporary, you know, candles or fire, or even stars and galaxies. They're temporary lights. They're transitory. But that is true, but even though true, but at the same time the reflection of inner, immortal, undying light, ever present in everybody. To that light we try to awaken. You just got in the slumber, you know, in the night time, daytime, you're awake again. When the sun shines. That's called the daytime. Nighttime, we don't say daytime because it's dark, no? Because sun is not supposedly there. But we all know, those who are educated, the sun is on the other side of the earth. It's there. It's not dead. It's not sunken into some ocean and then coming up. It's there, other side of the globe. Those who know, know. Those who don't, they think sun is gone. It's night. Because they don't understand geography or astronomy. They will know sun is on the other side, so it's existent. It's still there. And next day it will come again. It's not the next day. It's just traveling. Earth is traveling and the sun is just one place. That's all. Our mind, you and I, are traveling round and round, you know, rotating, wandering, in ignorance wandering. Sun is at one spot. Light is just where it is. When we face the light, we say daylight, sunshine, light. And when you go to sleep, night. Leave aside night time. If daytime also go to sleep, you don't see the light of the day. You don't, because you close your eyes. It's exactly ignorance and consciousness is. It's not the light is not there. Sun is there. You close your own eyes, that's all.
In the night, if I close, open my eyes, shall I see the sun? Symbolically speaking, no, you have to travel there. A supersonic, some kind of Concorde jet or God knows what. And get there sooner than those sleeping there in night of your town will be still sleeping. You take the highest speed sonar or something and take a Concorde or something to the other side of the earth and you see it. Even then, in the night, yes. Just travel by certain higher speed, that's all. Are you understanding? It's not far away. You have to raise your speed. Instant speed apart. But even the, and we know when it's night here, other side of the earth is daytime and so on, and travels around. The same factor. In our mind then, when we are facing Rama, the light, the light. When you're facing Ravana, the darkness, evil forces, you're in the night and darkness. Again, when you wake up, you'll see it was always light. You're traveling round and round simply like the earth does, and therefore sun is not on the same spot all the time. Because earth is round, that's the exact example I'm giving. Our mind is round and round too, chakra, they call it. That's why. If it was stable, you know, mind was stable, equanimous, tranquil, you'll see the light always, at all places.

you become a wise person. And then you don't care for horizontal progress, which is just a repetition only, monotony of variety of product, that's all. How long millions of varieties we will be satisfied with either? Time comes when we get tired of materialism even. At least some do. How much we can horizontal progress, so-called materialism we call, how long that will satisfy either? It can occupy us. It can involve us. It can make us identified with them. But never satisfies. It's a vertical upward trend, which supposedly meditation does, for example, prayer, worship. Even symbolically, we worship there, up somewhere, no? Never down here. Because feeling is its upward trend, awakening is vertical, going higher. That's the outer meaning. So it is everywhere, down, up, and in us, everywhere, all the time, all places. It's a light has to be awakened, that's a simple thing. And light itself is so captivating and so never boring, eternal subject that not something you get tired of talking about or meditating about light. You know? Because it lightens up. Satsang, you know? There's a merging. Merging, as you say, me. Me merging into that ocean of light. Okay, fine. But me doesn't exit after light is shining. It's light, not me, not you. That's the light which we try to seek through education, through satsang, through discourses, sharing, or going to natural scenes, mountains, rivers, springs, and so on. Basically, underneath our urges, whether we know it or not, to seek that light. We don't verbalize that way. Everybody doesn't because there are different languages. But they're saying the same thing. A person who complains of misery, of pain, and ache, or sorrow, if you're deep enough to understand a little wiser man, you see that person actually is hankering or hungry after. What is he trying to make a breakthrough about? Through any pain and misery. He's trying to come out into light somewhere, you know, from the dark chamber, if you see that way. But he's not verbalizing that, only because he doesn't know. That deficiency is because of no light, not because those sorrows and suffering really do exist even. He's not able to see that. But his struggle inside that fish out of water thing is how to come out, you know, somewhere, okay, open into the light. But he's not verbalizing because he doesn't know. All of the misery, sorrows, aches and pains are existent only because of the basic, this pain of unconsciousness. Or some people call in the God and devotee relationship because of separation from God. That's what the pain is. Then other pains and pathos come after that. You know, once you are bitten by one disease, another disease follows, then third disease follows, you must have seen. There's an Indian proverb, Dubere Dhorate Machargana, on the sickly beast, many bugs and mosquitoes attack. Once you have basic this sin of separation or unconsciousness, other sicknesses and miseries and pains, aches will follow. Ultimately, because weaker you get, the more attack you get from the other side. When you gain back the strength, slowly shakti and power, things begin to solve. The shakti is around the nearest possible. Shakti, the power, the energy, the nearest possible ingredient of the light. 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It overpowers the sin, the weakness, the unconsciousness. 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They go together. Rama, the embodiment of light, which is power, Shakti of Durga, vanquished Ravana, the evil.
Then did he forgive Ravana? No. That Ravana didn't exist anymore. He transformed. He was just evaporated. He's now again Ravana, great devotee of Lord Shiva. There's nothing to again kind of, you know, gone condemning or something. Ignorant people still will condemn, but then they are seeing the evil Ravana. They only see Ravana as an evil man, so they go on condemning every year, burning his effigies. That's their pastime. He paid the price, no. So now, why to carry on? I mean, Rama exists, light exists. Just care for that. And then misery, sorrow, suffering, they experience to leave. It has own healing power. To the extent of being immortal. Is a far-fetched dream true? I'm asking a simple question, here or anywhere. Has anyone, yet leave aside suicides, has any human being, conscious, unconsciously, have given up a hope of someone not to die? We still wish somebody would not die. I would not die. We still, as if saying, we are sorrowful about death, no? Which means it matters. That is, somewhere inside us, there's something which, as if saying, we're not necessary to die. It's not necessary that we all die. We could be immortal. But since we're not able to see that and achieve it, we're being sad and sorrowful about death, naturally. But nobody has taken death naturally yet, that, okay, accept it, a joyful thing. Maybe few things, a few people apart. Normally not. Our conscience won't tell us to take death joyfully, because the inner truth is that we are mortal beings. We don't know it. It happens to be, again, Rama, if you invert the word, is Amara, which means immortal in Sanskrit. Because what is, even though we are unconscious, somewhere inside us somebody knows, which again is me and you, that I could conquer death and not die, being immortal. If I'm not accepting death as the final conclusion, and we're sad and sorrowful about it, you see the psychological point in it? So why won't we just take the death, okay, fine, is that the end of the life, it's done, one birth and, you know, okay. And it's done. No, we're not taking that. We still weep for a dear one dying, or even we ourselves dying. Exceptions apart, either it's a self-imposed suicide or depression, we're given up. You know, okay, to accept the death as a kind of rescue. But we know majority, 99% people have not accepted death as a natural ultimate conclusion, and so we have okay about it. We are not. For simple reasons, somewhere inside us we know that it's not a real end. They would have accepted it, no? Why not? That this conquer or victory of immortality over death, to again, that's a myth of the language. Immortality doesn't conquer over death, as if death then subdued and under immortality exists. Doesn't. When immortality is achieved or realized, death doesn't exist simply. Whether you call it immortality of the body or the soul, both ways is possible. Many take immortality of the soul or spirit, the body will die. They don't mind it, they don't care for it. Body perishable, let it go. But there are few who can and have achieved immortality of the body also, if they want to, it's possible. Not many do that because among yogis, why? Even if they achieve immortality of the body, then what? I mean, body has to remain, so what? What's the big deal about it? So they say, why to carry on? There's immortal shed, shadow, you know, immortal vehicle or
car or house or whatever it is. So they give a body some kind of thing. But they are immortal here in the spirit, in the soul, as conscious being, that's enough. That's perfect. It's always possible. You just try to remember and be conscious, worship the Supreme Lord of the Light. And many candles can burn from one candle. Innumerable. Only because light is everywhere. Do you think when we say one candle can burn 1 million or many billions of candles, does it mean that one candle has so much power that it gives to millions of other candles? Oh no. By that time, this particular mother candle would be melted, wax. It's only possible because light is everywhere. Not because so many candles are there. That would be again horizontal progress. If you call 1 million, 1 billion, multi-billion, zillion, trillions of candles. No, that's simply horizontal. But vertical view will be the light is within everyone. So you need one flash, one kind, one spark, one just majestic to kindle anything. If one enlightened being or prophet or avatar can awaken so many souls, provided the wax and the candles are ready to receive. Burning candle cannot burn the glass, for example. It has to be candle. It has to be ready for wick and wax and something into it. You can have any stone and just burn the candle to it, and literally speaking, it won't burn that way. It has to be candles. It has to be spirit and the minds and hearts which are open and pure and simple. That's the preparation. The simplicity, purity of heart and mind, achieving innocence, and that clean, cut, crystal mind and heart, yes, that can be kindled. It has to be ready, no. You cannot give fire to a stone it will burn. You have to give fire to something inflammable thing. It has to be wood. It has to be some kind of hay or something like that. When you're ready for the fire, it'll just burn. This readiness, this openness of the mind and heart is necessary in order for Rama to rule. Those were great devotees and disciples of Rama. They were ready for the Rama's light. They were glued to him day and night, not only fulfill his mission, but at the same time being part and parcel of Rama. They did. Without Lakshman or Kaushalya or Sita or Sugriva or Hanuman or Bharat or, and all those guys. They were part and parcel of their mission. They were one with the Rama. But they were pure-hearted. Their minds and hearts were clean. Clean cut. No dubiousness. No complexity, no confusion. No double-mindedness, and so on. That's when you become that pure and simple-hearted, you become vehicle of God, vehicle of Rama, vehicle of your master or God, whatever you call. And then the light shines through. The same thing. Candles have to be burned by a candle, not, stones. This is why purity and simplicity are very necessary to make us a fit instrument of being enkindled or awakened. Awakening is symbolic of being conscious, being enlightened, being Buddha, and so on. Even Jesus' case, we have repeated many times, ultimately when he was, if the story is true, we will take it through. Cross, on the cross when he was crucified. He was in pain. Everybody knows he was bleeding. He wasn't a stone. After all, he had a human body, of course. He was just not etheric body and vibratory body living on a human plan. He had a body, of course, and he bled. Okay. Even then, at the end, he knew, he thought, and he knew, and like, forgive them, Father, they don't know simply what they are doing. You would forgive. If you,
Evil after vanquished, forget about it. You don't hug the evil. No, no, that will be wrong. But you forgive the evil man after he is transformed. Reconciliation. That will be okay. Forgive them, Father, now I have nothing against them. It's done. Whatever was to be done, mission impossible, they call it. Well, it may sound too high for many, but I don't see that somehow. Somebody is crazy, okay. I don't see this way. We think this is too high. Very few can achieve, not majority, not many, because really difficult this way. I feel it very tiny, simple, and easy. Why? We're talking about our basic nature, inherent nature everybody has, we have. If we employ that, what is difficult about it? It's very natural. Somebody now was bad, okay, today now he's transformed good, let it go, forgive it. Take it easy. You can do it. That's your intrinsic nature to be lightful. Easy. You carry on in your heart and mind only because unconsciousness prevails. So hatred, the prejudice, or negativity, or insistence being, you know, ass, remains. And we carry on the same dogma all over and over again because we've forgotten the basic nature, that's all. But if you awaken, no, it's easy to forgive. Very easy. Even if the one person is wrong, I'm not. Even then. And when we are both wrong, then so much the need that we forgive. That because I am in the same boat. He's wrong, I am wrong. So who is better then? So both are in the same boat, forgive. And that person wrong, I am right. Even then, forgive now because you have been transforming that person. What if the other person is not transforming? Wait, have tolerance and patience. What else? What are you losing? How much I can tolerate? Any amount. Who told you there's a limit? How long I can carry on this? As long as you live, probably. Why so long? I said, no, that person is not taking time. You are taking time to forgive and let go. Problem is there inherently, but you are carrying it on with you. Why can't we leave it there with him and not carry it in your mind? Does that sound logical? As if he yourself knew, okay, the evil is there, fine, or bad, or whatever, wrong, and he's just striking your selfishness, that's all. He's teaching you how to be selfless, that's all. Otherwise, you'll become selfish if that person doesn't trouble you. We are only troubled because of selfishness, nothing else. So when you forgive, you are out of your selfishness, that cloak is over. Is you're coming out of yourself. Forgiveness is gets you rid of your own selfishness, that's all. Try it. Nobody ever troubles anybody unless you're selfish. It's our purificatory method. An opportunity to grow. Once you let go, forgive, you'll see. You won't see evil. Wrongdoer to you or to me. Oh, therefore, I am only wrong person? I say, probably, yes. I would say, surely, yes, but being polite, simply. I am the only wrong person on earth? I would say, yes. Therefore, I am seeing wrong everywhere. It's a microscopic reflection. And very proportional, too. Mathematically, you can calculate, actually. That I will see only wrong that much, to the amount of my mind is wrong. Nothing less, nothing more. It's calculable. If I'm all right, nothing wrong in me, I won't see wrong. Won't wrong attack to me? They will. It won't affect me. Because now they are reflecting. There's no response there. You see my point? There's no response there.
If another person gets angry at you, it's natural, once or twice or third time, you might get angry too. But only because you have anger in you. Is that other person, by his anger, trying to take your anger out? Probably yes. Indirect blessing in disguise. To show you, you have anger too. If you didn't have, you'll keep quiet up to the end. Acme again, prophets and incarnation. Forgive them, Father, because they don't know what they're doing. He didn't get angry. Even Rama and Ravana's case too. As the story goes, I'm not verbatim about Ravana was dying. Rama had a sweet smile, benign sweet smile on his face toward Rama, blessing, sending the light. Go in peace. So you understand how great blessings and grace of God that inherently we are light, we have light. You never lose it. Unless you wish to lose it. That's your problem. All are creatures of God. Nobody's a sinner even. That's the world in a realm, Rama's realm, Rama Raja. We are waiting for and like to see. Bible called it Kingdom of God. Some call Golden Age, some call Rama Raja, Rama's realm. But there'll be perfect justice. We're waiting for that. But waiting for where? As if that Rama's realm, the Kingdom of God, is going to descend from above, from the heaven, on the earth. That's one way of explaining. But we are in the process, we are forgetting a very important point. So we are waiting for Golden Age, Rama Raja, the Golden Age and celestial region. But we are forgetting one very important point in the process. It has to be brought by you and me. We forget all of us to bring it. Fundamental issue. We think it will come from there, God will descend, or some prophet will create for us. Had they created for everybody, by now would have happened. They are incapable? No, they are capable. But question is, in the process we are forgetting that you and I are involved into it. We all are. Unless we involve ourselves into the same process, along with prophets and sages and enlightened beings, it's not going to happen. You want for you and me, so you and me have to work for it too. Get involved into it to bring the Golden Age or Rama's realm, Rama Raj. Every time Rama should come and kill the evil people and king and go away to heaven back and everything is fine? No, nothing is fine. Although it would have happened, no, by now. Because unless we remember that you and I are involved, you and I, because we are the ones who are seeking the Rama's realm, or Golden Age, or Kingdom of God. Who else is seeking otherwise? God? God is seeking the Kingdom of God, isn't it? He already has it. Enlightened beings are seeking the kind of redemption of himself or what? That's done. It's for others. Those others, so-called others, we have to be involved into this. We've forgotten the process. We are waiting for God to descend, send something for us. You know, thank you, Superman. He has to do it. We forgot in the process, you and I have to do it. It's within us, no? Kingdom of God is within you. We forget that you is me. That the Kingdom of God is within me. You and I are involved, have to be. Who is seeking otherwise? When you take the responsibility and involvement that you and I have to do it for you and me, matter is easy. We are preoccupied with 1,000 other things. Where is the time and energy left that I and you should be stressing upon that focus to be enlightened even?
we've forgotten about. Majority. Majority, no, 99.9%. The one who is seeking the light and redress from pain and ache and ignorance of misery, sorrow and death is the one who should do something about it, no? Who else would do? God can help us, Guru can help us, that's fine. But he cannot give us a hand like an apple on a palm. If it were possible, they wouldn't have done that long ago. And the market would be closed, meaning the world would be over. But in the process, you and I forgot. The one who is seeking, the one who is trying to find the redress from pain and misery, one who wants to get liberation from the bondage or ignorance or suffering, is the one who should work for it. And then, how can you work for anything unless you find time and energy to do it, no? We won't do much, he will do for us. How long? Not much. God helps those who help themselves. Simple adage. I wish God would help us for nothing doing us. I don't know. Nothing to us. Either. Doesn't do that. Why? Not because God is not merciful. It's because you and I are the ones who should receive it, that's all. And the one who wants to receive it has to do something about it. And doing something about it has to find time and energy to do it, isn't it? Simple. You say difficult? I said no. Devote time and energy, it'll be done. Simple as that. Preachers don't be frank with people, that's all. That's their problem. Enlightened beings don't have that problem. They can tell you the truth on the face. Do for it and see how it is easy or not. It is. Find time and energy, do it. Visit ashram life even. They're occupied 99% with some other things. And then there are also competition, jealousy, laziness, fighting, this is there. How much for God? How much for the light? How much time and energy they give on the focus for which they are serving the other activities? You see my point? They are busy with activities. But those activities, karma yoga, whatever it may be, karma yoga, is for some focus. How much time and energy even they are giving to that focus? How can you achieve it? You are saying difficult? I said no. Involve yourself, work hard for it. Easy. See how your focus is where? Is focus on the light or focus on your activities? May I mark the distinction? It's very clear. Not that you should not be active or do activities. No, do that. Where is your focus? That's it. Simple question. Throughout all the activities, your sleep and nourishing, responsibility, duties, obligations, commitments, where is your focus? Try to retrieve this focus in a major portion where it belongs. See if it's not easy. It's there, why? It's already there in you. Kingdom of God, immortality, bliss, light. It's already in you all the time at any way, even when you're a sinner unconscious. It still is there. So how it is difficult? Difficult because you're not focusing on it. Just forgetting it. That's all. Focus will remind you. If you don't do your lot of yourself and suffer. Suffering is bodily, mentally, wherever it is. You and I inclusive. For the time being, prophets, enlightened beings also suffer with the devotees and disciples for the world and humanity. Because they live with them, they involve themselves. You see my point? They're not floating in the air and guiding you from the roof. They involve themselves with you. Therefore, along with the human body, own mind and suffering, they involve and they also share those sufferings and sorrows. Therefore, they seem to suffer, no doubt about it. But the enlightened beings, they'll get rid of it as soon as body is gone. They're not trapped into it. They don't have ignorance anymore.
But all human beings have the same capacity. Exactly, that everybody is a Buddha, can be a Buddha. Kingdom of God is within everyone. Make the candle ready, it can be burned by one Guruji only. The readiness, that openness that's required. Kingdom of God is at hand. Ramaraj is not only Ayodhya, everywhere. If you don't wander your mind round and round in other things, gather your focus simply. That is the aim of meditation actually. How to concentrate on the one point of one God, one ideal. That's the secret of realization. If you have a scattered mind on 10, 20, 100 things, how can you realize anything even? And that's the language for misery actually. Scattered mind. Again, I repeat, it's easy, simple. Simplicity, simple, truthful, joyful, and what was the peaceful, all things go together, these are together. You said no, how to merge in light. You also answered, is me, but that me is the self blocking it, nobody else. Others seem to block it, appearance, not really. Since you are escaping me, you know, naturally others will be blamed. Who else remains then? Then others. When you don't involve me, then others will trouble you. That's natural. Involve me, there's no excuse for others. Me is blocking me from merging into the light. The day you'll understand this secret, very open secret, simple. There's not much time will take in realization. Because then it's me there, no? Then you're conscious. The matter will be done sooner. By focusing on that me and responsible for things, you're becoming conscious. By blaming others and make ourselves not responsible, we're avoiding the consciousness, actually. We're avoiding awareness and therefore remain unconscious. And being blaming others, that doesn't solve anything. The very me which wants to be conscious, you are keeping it away from involvement and responsibility of what we are. You have seen the point? Take it psychologically, even will be correct. Spiritually, certainly, is infallible. And not only so, spiritual truth or wisdom would be only for a spirit. Would be a sham, because that percolates through mind and psychology and body too. Definitely. We won't have psychological problems. They're taking the simple way of making me responsible and see if it doesn't work in social contexts or in the human nature. It solves the psychological problems automatically, actually. This is what we are waiting for, when the Rama's realm will come, Ramrajya. As it is in heaven, so on earth. That's the same thing. Light, bliss is there in the heaven, salvation, so on earth. Kingdom of God descending, life divine on earth consciousness. That's the same. Since our earth life, worldly, we call mundane, transformed into divine life, that's all. Which divine life? Which is already within us. We have to manifest it. By what? Simple and truthful. Pure hearted. What do you lose? Therefore, I asked you a question there, if you remember. Who is blocking you? Can you be simple? That's it.

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But the difficult point was because we didn't see what it is. We were not trying to, I mean, we were trying not to see it. It's not difficult to change if you can accept sincerely what it is already. Therefore, it's a blessed humility, true, genuine humility to see what I am, what you are. Ego otherwise doesn't go away. If you keep hiding, escaping, suppressing, avoiding, you know, ego remains intact. In 30 years, 40 years, you still may remain icky. It's genuine, transparent seeing, honest seeing, without favor or fun or foe. It's easy to cover up, you see, but if you want to solve it, you have to see it. That's not the end though, but it's a kind of great help if you see what you are. So, it's a nice day you had yesterday, I would say. Don't call it a bad day. If you saw yourself, it's a nice day. You did your homework nicely. What if you're not opening the book at all? And not studying? So, what takes time is not the realization, but that clearing business, seeing and clearing business, that takes time. That seems difficult. Realization is not difficult. Absolute is not difficult. God is not difficult. God is not a problem. Everybody will agree with this. If God is not a problem, it's not difficult. God is simple and easy. It seems to be very difficult, the spirit, your goal, your true self. Because in the meanwhile, you're beset and caught up with certain things which need to be seen honestly, without fear or favor or fun. Qualifications are not the true nature. Talents are not the true nature. Abilities are not the true nature. These are expressions, ex, out, expression. They are in the second place. Your efficiency, your talent, your ability, your qualifications. They are number two. Your number one is what you are. Makes sense. Therefore, number two are not to be exercised or have to be discarded. It's not what I mean. But they are not number one simply. Your ability, your talent, your qualifications, your expressions, your manifestations, your creation is number two. Relativity is number two. They are to be had. It's creation, it's manifestation, it's expression. It's not impression, it's outpression. It's to be counted. But number one is what you and I are. We are known by what we are, not by what we accomplish. It's a very common saying. Ultimately, in the conclusive analysis, we are known by what we are, not by what we do or express. Let's say, do you really know me or like me or hate me by what I say or by what I am? You remember what I am, or you remember all my words, thousands and millions of words? Nobody remembers those things. Few lines enough. You know the devil by what he is.
not what he has done havocs. I don't think anybody hates devil because what he has done is havocs, but because he's devil. We remember God, I like to remember God, but for what God is and not what God has done, creation of universes. We have nothing to do with so many planets. And you and I, husband to wife, wife to husband, parents to children, children to parents, friend to friend, neighbor to neighbor, is known by what one is. We attribute to what he did, or she did, or she did not do. We attribute that way, but ultimately it boils down to this. You know a person what he is or she is. If you're satisfied with a person, even if that person 10 times makes mistakes or insults you or doesn't do well, that person is still acceptable to you. If the person is not acceptable to you, don't like, and even if all are virtues and good points in that person, somehow you tend to do with that person somehow. Basically speaking, in ultimate analysis, we are known by what we are, not by what we do or accomplish. That's the karma, simply. What you do comes back to you. We are not known by that. A stereotypist is known as a stenotypist in a very limited sense, but ultimately that person is known as a person, not as a stenotypist. Stenotypist is number two. The first is what you and I are. Basically as a person, basically as a soul, basically as an entity, what you are. And you want to realize God as God, not as what he did or has been doing. Outer expression is number two. The source, the substance, is number one. The absolute is number one. Relativity is number two. That does not mean expression, manifestation, creation, relativity is humbug. No. It's just simply irrelevant in the first place. Let's say God would have never created, he still would have been God. And number two, creation or relativity does not exist by itself without God. Therefore, it has no much value. This is what I mean. Then if you get attached to the number two, relativity, that's your problem. You're going by the senses. I'm talking as the ancient sages have said. And it's open to discussion. When you get involved and attached to number two things, relativity, expression, manifestation, talents, abilities, and so on, and you forget the person behind the number one, the soul behind, you are as if meaning, not agreeing though, you are as if meaning the relativity could stand by itself as self-existent without absolute substance in it. And this is a myth. Therefore we say that person is ignorant, blind. That you are involving into something which has no existent, independent existence of its own. The relativity has no independent existence apart from its absolute substance. Then if you are caring for the number two, number one gets choked up. This way we commit the first fallacy, which creates ignorance and problems. It's very precise. We are driven away from God in a distant way only when we pay too much importance to number two and not to number one. This makes a distance between you and your God. It's not what you like and dislike as much importance, but what you are. Don't we sometimes say, certain person made a mistake or insulted you or slapped you or kind of did nonsense. And then we discuss why that man did like that. And all of a sudden, one among you say, but he's a nice guy. Don't we say this? Or some person says, oh, he has such ability, talent. He can dance very well. He can art and he can draw the lines very well, dance and this and that. And someone among us says, yeah, but you know, I can't stand him 5 minutes. You're talking about what a man is.
ultimately boils down to this. Even if you appreciate, admire the things we call manifestation, relativity, creation, with all due respect to that, after all, that is by God too. Naturally, the creation manifestation has a respectful position. You can admire, appreciate the talent, the ability, the achievements, and the accomplishments. But certainly, that's not substantial. It's an unsparing statement. It's not substantial, and therefore it does not give you satisfaction, even if you fill in all the bedrooms, bathrooms, and closets, and living rooms, and kitchens with all the music best possible in the world, and paintings, Picasso, and Beethoven's music, and kind of Michelangelo, and whatnot. And all the best florist vases throughout the house, even if you do all that, and put beautiful music, paintings, and some kind of a screen which shows dancing also all the time going on. Even then you have seen, you do not remain satisfied, right? There's a prestige, the respectability to the talent and expression after all that God has done. It's not substantial. Do not delude yourself by seeking the satisfaction in the secondary points. I'm speaking about the ancient sages I've spoken. If you do that, you're deluded. With even good motive when you do that, for the time being you get involved into this and you enjoy it. But don't forget one golden point in it, that what pertains to the senses is transitory, cannot last long. Yet the senses are the instruments of your enjoyments for whatever. Ultimately, do not solve the problems. Something beyond the senses. Where your senses are dependent upon the source of communication is the lowest fourth grandchildren generation of the spirit. Beyond senses is mind. Beyond mind is intellect. Beyond intellect is ego. Beyond ego is he. That's most important. Number one. Just ask yourself any time, what is number one you at given moment, at given particle of space you are in? At that time ask yourself, what is number one to you? At any given moment, critical moment or normal conditions. Whenever something important comes up in your life and day, just ask yourself, that time, is this number one for you? You will laugh at yourself that 99.9% number two, three are always number one for you. And number one, when somebody reminds you, you just accept as a principle, as an idea. The substantial absolute number one is just an idea. This creates the first fallacy and therefore all of the problems. Even if in good points, very nice patch of garden, flowers, lawns, beautiful God-created fairies and angels are walking around with a harp in hand, dancing, singing, without touching the grass, very 6 inches high, 8 inches high, with the wings on. A nice, that creation, worth admiring their ethereal music, celestial sights, and world into kind of otherworldly. But you know all that is number two. The angelic world, the spirit's world, the celestial, heavenly, is number two. Why I'm saying this? This brings in very naked, precise question and very blunt question. Shows, do you love your God? First, are all these things are attracting you to the extent they are becoming number one for you? In that we are sinners. It's blunt. And you forget your God number one and admire anything worth admiring though. I'm very blunt, you're a sinner. I'm not being Christian here at all. It's a blasphemy. Whether you go to heaven or hell and forget God, you're done a sin. Even enjoying the garden. Because now you are on the sensual plane.
Whatever enjoyment you get, pleasantries, through the senses, you are denying, number one. But that does not mean you should not admire. Yes, as number two, yes. You should admire, you should appreciate. That's God's. Why I'm saying this again? Let's clear it more. If God is number one for you, absolute is number one, relativity number two, and then come back to very good patch of garden and birds chirping and celestial sights and whatnot, great creation to beauties, then when you admire that in the second place, you are admiring as a God's creation. But when you put the two as number one, you are admiring as per your senses. It makes a lot of difference. Appreciating, admiring and liking it because it's God's is one thing. Admiring, liking, enjoying it as per you, as per ego, as per the self, is quite another thing. Makes a lot of difference. When you do for God, other you do for you, that is for relativity, and it's non-existent independently. And you're trying to make it exist absolutely. As if we are all the time trying the relativity to exist absolutely, which is an impossibility. You're trying to make the wave stand and play without the water in it. It's impossibility. You like the wave, you attracted, admire the wave without making water number one. It has become a habit of forgetfulness now. Water is too far, wave is near. But what is there where the wave is? Which one of the two you are seeing? Are you caught up into the wave? Mostly so. Are you one with the water? Solves the whole problem. This is where the first fallacy starts and creates all the problems subsequently and gradually. You miss see the creation or manifestation as a hand of God, you're creating problems. And avoiding God and enjoying the abilities and talents have no meaning. That's what we do all the time and say we are virtuous. It's a blunt time, but the truth is not blunt actually, but truth is truth. We cannot compromise anything with it. Are you enjoying something for your sake, or because it is God's creation? Or because the substantial God number one as absolute stands foremost for you, and then his creation manifestation solves all problems? It's a matter of we have acquired the habit of forgetting number one. And putting number two as two though, but forgetting one becomes two as one. You cannot shift relativity back to absolute though, but forgetting absolute relative is prominent and therefore number one. Then you're doing for yourself. That's called ego trip. An ego trip is enjoyable, no doubt, at times, but mostly lands into disasters and frustrations, tensions, ignorance and sadness and depressions and negativity. We have seen this often. Then ickiness, then weeping, then repentance, and then crawling, and then what? Going to sleep. And again, sleep fresh in ignorance. The day starts with freshness and ignorance. For me. We get emboldened every day to make the ego trip go higher and higher. By higher mean I mean subtler. It's a precise question. You don't have to discard the music, the painting, the art, the business, the abilities, the qualifications, the dancing, the writing, the poetry and whatnot. You don't have to discard these things. But put them in their proper place. This is my humble request. If you want to be serene, if you want to be calm and quiet and touch your inmost
heart, the inmost soul. Be calm and quiet. Do not entangle much yourself in sensual relativity unless till you have achieved that touching of your inner being. When you touch that, you express. It's divine lila, divine play, divine expression, divine manifestation. Nothing is deprived. I said last night, on the contrary, whole universe comes to you. All ways come run to help you. All the talents and abilities come back to you to be expressed through your divine instrument. Make you beautiful dancer, musician, orator, but not poet. Much more satisfying, fulfilling, where the ego trace is not there. Where you just do for the divine sake. Where your mind has no trace in it. There's no selfish motive behind it. That transparent purity of the motive. Still you be executed. Still you could be the Lord, not only just one officer, or just not one housewife, managing two children and feeling great, having two bedrooms and one living room, one kitchen. She's great. She's great in her own home, I agree. That's it. If you're satisfied with that's it, it's fine. Few pictures on the walls, too few clocks hanging daily, and few times a day, commodes flashing, and taps flashing, or rather spraying. If you're satisfied with that, that's fine. But when you complain and grumble, and when you're depression, or when you feel that you're missing, who's going to cure it? What is the remedy? The remedy, generally we see what we are missing, that if we get it, that's remedy. To my humble opinion, it's not so. There's a basic fallacy we have done, and therefore we are missing and losing and whatever. There is a good side, I agree. There is a pleasant side of life, always. There is a plus side. But where does from the minus side start? The first fallacy, when you are putting a creation or card before the horse, in putting world before God, in putting the creation before the Creator. When you're counting your blessings without your Almighty. When you're forgetting the artist behind his art. This is where our slip starts. May look minor, probably to some, but that's major actually. That's the only slip. When you don't put the Creator before the creation. Not that there are two things again, I've been repeating this. Creator and creation are not two things. The wave and the water are not two things. But if you are paying importance to the wave and forget about the water, you're creating a fictitious problem, a conceptual problem. So conceiving something which is irrelevant in the context of the absolute existence. That is, you are putting the relativity into the perspective without the absolute. That means the conception is everything for you, which is not the reality. Therefore you are creating the problem. This is the first slip. To have right assumption first. God first is creation. Next, though they are two, together. They are not separate. Even then, if you are valuing the heat first before the fire, you are committing the first mistake, first blunder. You must have seen this famous proverb. One poet, I think, had, looking at the world map, said, water everywhere, but there's no water. All the seven seas there, Pacific, Atlantic, Indian Ocean, and whatnot, how many, I don't know, five or seven, whatever. So many seas. Actually, it's one sea. Going round and round the whole continent, just one water. And they say seven seas by name. Okay, fine. He said, water everywhere, but there's no water. Or in the ocean you go, he says, water everywhere, but there's no water. I mean, no water to drink.
On the map, even salty water is not there. What I mean by this is that if you are counting the creation totally as it is, with all its attributes, qualifications, senses, sounds, touch, sights, colors, smells, tastes, even then, it will be something like salty water, the ocean, that there's nothing to drink. There's no full satisfaction. There's no fulfillment. There is no perfect bliss and perfection per se, so that you could say, I'm really full now. It's only because you're putting the Creator away somewhere. This we do, probably unconsciously or subconsciously, in order to make ego exist, no? Why would you push away the Creator or God or Almighty behind it, or the artist behind the art? You admire the art. Do you possess the painting? You bought in $7,000. That's it. Artist, nothing to do. Whose art you're buying $7,000? There's a person behind the art. There's Almighty behind this creation. Whatever his form may be or not, but we are not discussing his features. When your pinpointed habit stays on this, you see, it's very easy. The first misplacement when happens, problems start. This is called one-pointed concentration. When the thread gets bifurcated at the pinpoint and into two, it does not go through the needle's eye. You make it all the time one-pointed and then pierce through, then let's go. You have to be a laser beam sparkle. It penetrates, just hits the target. That one-pointedness comes, now let's go down to the second, third stage by the devotion on the goal. Concentration, one-pointedness is possible through devotion. Devotion for the goal first and not for the relativity first. Therefore, one of the most common saying, seek ye divine first and everything else shall be added unto you. Put it reversely. Even if everything else were added unto you and not the divine first, it will be a shame. You won't enjoy it perfectly. Try it. Live the world and life as you want to do, and you have been doing that, and go on doing it, and see if you're satisfied ever, and forget the God in between. Just impossible. Oh, I felt so good when I saw that, I heard that. Yeah, you felt good at that time, that's fine, but go on doing this. Let me see how far you remain good all the time at all places by the same method. It's just impossible. This tests your love for God. Make this one-pointed concentration upon the goal, have devotion. Whole creation will come to you. You are not avoiding, actually. Whole creation will come to you. Whole universe is within your grasp. Your communication through the universe travels then without time and space calculations. Is at hand. That you are everywhere all the time, anywhere you just reach. Not so physically speaking, but the wisdom is such a thing that liberates you. Truth is knowledge. Knowledge shall liberate you as truth shall liberate you. That wisdom is so liberating that you are at hand with all the creation at any time. When I say whole universe comes to you, doesn't mean at your street and home where you stay, the whole universe just comes there. It comes to you meaning you are so one with that creation at that time that you hardly find it is there or away or then. Hard to explain the language. Sometimes language is very limited in these matters. But if you can catch the idea,
that you are so one with that absolute, with the water everywhere. If you stand on one beach, ocean, and you have known the water, wherever the water is, you have known it. It's one with you. But the waves, no. You let it go and sail into a steamer and boat and count all those thickness, take the draft board with the instruments and angle and draw the lines, thick and thin and black and white and temperature and how many statisticals and graphs and so on. Go on doing it through the steamer, round the world, then round another planet, then round the solar system, other galaxies, just never ending. And even then, all the 20 billion volumes are kind of done statistically. To keep a kind of index of those 20 billion volumes, you need another 1 million volumes to keep the index. Again, to keep that index of this, till you come back to the chip of the computer and keep all the records. This computer includes 20 billion volumes of statistics of counting the waves around the universe. Well done. Enormous work, hard work, worth admiring. The question remains, then what? This is a very simple question. Then what? Okay, these are there. Then what? What does it give you? Salary apart, wages apart. What does it give you? Not that you should not do that. I mean, you should do that. You may do it, I'm sorry. You may do that. But then what? What do you get? What's the fun or what's the purpose behind counting the waves and drawing the blueprints about it? What's the purpose, let's say? Simple answer is to know. Then second question, did you know by those statistics? Simple answer is no. Capital no. Knowing all the statistics, we may not know anything. And the scientist will come, a geologist, an astronomer, put another theory and everything is cancelled. All 20 billion volumes are useless when new discovery happens. But that apart, let's say the discovery remains valid. Even then, by knowing 20 billion waves statistics, do you know? You might say, yes, I know. Now there's a touchstone. There's a definition of the knowledge. How do you know that you know? What does knowledge do, meaning wisdom, do at all? It liberates you. By knowing the 20 billion statistics, are you liberated? This is a very precise question. Do you feel emancipated? Do you feel free? No. Nobody by knowing the statistics has remained free. On the contrary, they're more bound. The more they know about statistics, the more they want to have those complexities. The simple answer is, spiritual answer is, by knowing that you know everything. What is that which by knowing you shall know everything, or all the waves? That is water. What blueprint statistics of the water you need, which is everywhere? What is everywhere in the whole ocean does not need any statistics. It needs to know. And if you know water and you are on one beach, one corner of the beach, you know the whole ocean. You don't have to count waves. That's called play. This is a spiritual versus secular. Absolute versus relativity. In spite of they being together, they being the same thing. Your eye is upon the wave or upon the water. Is God number one for you, or creation first? Creation is statistics, relativity is statistics, substance or essence is number one. The devotion, the concentration, the one-pointedness on that absolute often wavers and gets us entangled by the senses into the phenomena. We should not abuse phenomena. At the same time, it should have appropriate spot, not beyond it. We cannot put the illusory phenomena, the vibratory phenomena, the holograms on the pedestal and altar of where God would be.
though it's God's expression. If you tell God, God, I like your creation, but I have nothing to do with you. I mean only subconsciously to say that if I had to mean with you, God, my ego will be lost, and I don't want to do that. I want to enjoy creation and remain me. And if you are there, that's fine, go on creating and go on enjoying. God says, fine, that's too good with me. But when you have depression, dejections and weepings and achiness and sorrows and sufferings and death of the dear ones and separation, don't come to me. Go to you. But again, ego knows God is merciful. One can take advantage of the mercy. Then even if God has told me, while your depression, sadness, sorrows, or death of the dear ones, the separations happen, though I've told you, you solve yourself, don't come to me because in a good and pleasant times you are with yourself. Ego knows God is merciful. Father is there. Even though he's told me, don't come. We go because, God, thou art merciful. You know, I come to thee, please, solve my problem. And if God tells you, didn't I tell you, you shouldn't come to me, you go to you? Yeah, you did, but I'm not able to do it. Thou art merciful, I've heard. Will you not prove yourself according to your qualifications, sir? Mercy is one of your qualities. This is the best time you can prove, God. Ego's tricky. And the play field is mind. And if the referee comes in between, you know referee? Who's referee? The master of the group. You keep quiet, referee. I'm talking to God now. Don't interfere between me and my God. And referee asks God, God, is he doing okay? No. He keeps quiet. Then if God says, okay, I'm merciful, then what do you want? For my depression, my pain, my separation, my death, dear ones, my old age, my disease, my kind of any kind of mental loss, I want to be cured. And God says, your karma. Then a man says, if it was karma that I knew, why should I come to you then? I already knew it's karma, only I couldn't do it, therefore I come to you. Okay, God says, okay, fine. Now, will you do as I tell you to do? Done is done. Everything which is gone is gone. Okay, let's now write the fresh accounts. Are you going to do what I tell you? Yeah, I'll do if my these problems are solved. Not that dependent upon something else. Then he says, yes. Then we scratch the head. No methods, no penances, no repentance. No austerities, no purification. Please just fulfill my desires. That's a sign of your mercy. And God may say, I can't talk everything on his behalf though, you know. But he may say, okay, I may solve you this problem by mercy without making you doing austerities, penance, purifications, repentance or whatnot. But then this problem will recur again. Are you going to kind of repeat all these things again? Or shall I tell you the method by which you shall not have these problems ever again? Yeah, God, that's long-term policy. I want just temporary, simple, immediate policy. Just tell me and I go home. This is how the mind works all the time and creates, recurs the problems all the time. But the same fallacy, mistake. He went to God, asked for the problem to be solved. God was forgotten again. And we repeat the problem again. You see, this is how it happens all the time. God's mercy is not being used properly. He's merciful, he's compassionate, he's almighty, he's love, he's truth, and God is light, and God is our father and mother, God is our friend, and, you know, he's our beloved and lover too. But then, are we caring for him as God, or caring for just problems to solve by him by taking the refuge under his attributes?
And also creating the same problem over and over again with the compound interest every time added. Because each problem and recurs doesn't come back the same way. It comes back with compound interest. Not only simple interest. Interest upon interest. Each disease you must have seen, when recurs in the same body, you must have seen it comes with a more vigorous malignancy. Each disease, when recurs in our body, comes with a greater degree.

0: put car parking on the first floor. They used to have horse parking or cattle parking, you know. And Akbar and Stan Sen incognito left the horses some furlongs away from the house, walked quietly in the night, and just waited underneath the room where Haridas used to live. And at the appointed time, as his puja or worship used to be, Haridas got up, did his ablution and what not he had to do. He didn't notice these two somehow. And and then he took his tambura, you know, that stringed instrument. He didn't know guitar somehow. And he took the string, that one string or whatever, and started singing. For about 2 hours he sang. He would last. He was a great master, Haridas, just number acme of India's musicians. He's not legendary, he's real historical. And was very simple old man, you know, bald-headed, only sang to his... However, after 2 hours, it was getting dawn, something. Quietly, Tan Sen and Akbar left the place quietly, went to the horses. And Tan Sen saw that Akbar had tears in his eyes flowing. And Akbar himself was bewildered. He was not simply a king, a lover of music. He was a great hunter. I wouldn't say he was cruel, but he used to hunt the animals, kill them, and it was their pastime like the kings used to have. They used to hurdle the many animals in a certain fencing area and go on kind of killing, and the servants would come in. And you may call it cruelty or not, but these kings enjoyed these huntings. He was a brave king in a way. He was emperor. Naturally, he wasn't an ordinary man. And for the emperor to weep, something. So Akbar was himself bewildered. He told Tan Sen, asked him a question. That Tan Sen, I've heard you several times, seen your magic and occult powers through music happening, but never have I wept. What made me weep when I heard your Guruji singing? Tan Sen gave a very significant reply. He said, well, Your Majesty, I am singing before the king or the lord of one nation called India, but my master Guruji, he's singing before the lord of the universe. It makes difference. See, there was no occultism involved. It was just devotion and worship, a kind of humble approach. It's greater art than all your occult powers, all your accomplishments. Devotion is greater. Love is greater than all the occult powers. But Tan Sen didn't do magic. I mean, you know, many. He could melt the stone by music, though the story goes. The stone could melt by singing, and something extinguished lamp could burn, and so on and so forth. It's a well-known historical thing. Even then, what touches your soul is not occult powers, not the talents, not the achievements, not the accomplishments. What touches your soul is the devotion. And that when you attribute to the highest Lord, the Absolute, then only, not to the lesser gods. Here's a trick now. When you admire the lesser gods and forget the Absolute, you're doing the same. It's not that other things are devilish. Other things are manifestation of the same God. Then why don't you have that same God? The devotion is love is the highest power. It's the highest magic. It's the highest power also. Don't think love is love and power is something else. But love can attract and catch someone else. No powers can do that. I'm not talking about hypnotism. Your hypnotism is itself an occultism. But love is itself the highest power and highest magic. The same Guruji, Haridas, when he sang before the Lord, forgot everything else, king, emperor, everything was lost. Was a greater, even than Tan Sen. But Tan Sen did, he was more popular, he was more known to the people. And Haridas was not known except to some of his students. He created another great disciple called Baju, but then he didn't become very important because of the shadow of the Tan Sen. He got obscured. He created very great two disciples. And Baju, in one contest, even defeated Tan Sen in one contest. That apart, the Haridas could mold iron into gold and made them highest musician. They used to say that if he teaches music to parrot, parrot would be also a great musician. He had that talent somehow. Haridas was known for that. But first and foremost, he was a devotee of God. If ever somebody asked him, Haridas, you are the greatest musician on earth today, at that time, he would say, no, I'm humble devotee of God, simply. When he sat down before his God to sing to him, he was just no man. He was just humble servant of God. There lies the greatness, not in the accomplishment. Try to understand this much. If such great ones are great only because they are so humble, not because they are powerful. So when you base your ego upon ability, accomplishments, creation, manifestation, and talents, and so on, you are putting relativity into number one. And that's the first fallacy. Start with the other end. Right assumption, right direction. Even your talent will grow, actually. I wonder if Tansen would have been like Haridas, singing to his God alone, unassumingly humbly somewhere, would have not been greater even. Or if Haridas would have been in the court of the king to please him, would have been such a greater musician. You see, it affects your degree also. The more you work for yourself, your work ability is less. The more you work for God's sake, your ability grows too. I've seen it. You accomplish better when you do for the highest goal, for the highest number one. This requires devotion and humility, which creates one-pointed concentration. Diversions are 99. Concentration is just one point. They're straight between you and your God. God thou, not me. If me is there, it's because of you. That's an aphorism, scientific formula. It will work. You see, it will work in the world also as accomplishments too. Moses told God, no? When God told him, Musa, Hazrat Musa, or Moses, you go to Egypt and tell Pharaoh to release your Hebrews. And Moses said, God, what do I know? I don't know even talking properly. His tongue used to falter. He couldn't even straight talk even. He said, God, I don't know how to talk even. And what are you telling me? How can I release him? I don't know anything, as if he was saying. And then, of course, God explained to him that I have chosen you. I'm not doing nonsense by choosing you. And you just go. I'll be on your tongue. And then whatever happened, we know. That's a humble, one-pointed concentration, surrender to Lord. He gives you ability, your tongue to talk. Or some, who was his name, his friend, Moses, who spoke on behalf of his?
1: Aaron,
0: no? Okay, then God gave Aaron, okay, do his job. Somehow he does for you. It's one point. And if you base upon your ego, liking and disliking, this is my talent, accomplishment and all that, you'll see slowly it will tumble down. Slowly it will reduce in you. The abilities begin to reduce in you. You do it on your own trip. You might have acquired this before when you passed birth or this birth. You begin to tumble down. It reduces. Do it for him, it increases. It's really true. Because creation is not without the creator. This is the basic thing. If conceptually you are doing that mistake, you are creating the problems. If you are aspiring to be a great artist, it's the first fellas you are doing it. Do it for God, he may grow it in you. This does not mean that you don't have to show to public. Haridas didn't go, that was his choice. You may even demonstrate or do before the public, but even then you do for God, not for them. See the results then. This one-pointedness is necessary. Concentration. So that you do not slip from the goal. There's a point of a needle. It needs one-pointed concentration. Like a laser beam, penetrates. Not trying to concentrate. If you have devotion for God, you will concentrate easily. If you have no devotion to God, your concentration will be exercised in futility.

that we create our own prison and trap around us only because we do for ourselves what I like, what I dislike. And then the separation starts happening from God. Slowly distance is created. When you begin to do for you, live for you, and accomplish for you, and think about you, create more and more distance from God. Slowly you feel separation from God. Though He's not never separated, but you feel that greater distance makes you see as if separation, rejection. In spite of your having paraphernalia you created by your likes and dislikes. There is only one answer in this. Don't slip from the first right assumption that you and your God are one, you and your light are one, is for Him. You are His creation. Live for Him, do for Him, love others for His sake, work for and help others for His sake, not for the ego's sake. Do not feel pleased when the mind feels pleasant. It's a trap. When you feel pleasant when the mind is pleased, you are in the trap. You are lost into senses. At that time, catch yourself back. That I feel joy in this because God in it. Start with right assumption. Wave is there because water is there. Spark is there because fire is there. Pot is there because clay is there. Man is there because God is there. Simple. You'll have no problem. Guaranteed. Use it for 40 days. If you don't like it, money back without question. And you give me the retreat back. Did you sleep well? Do you remember what I said? What do you remember telling me? One thing you remember now? You were sleeping. Okay. If you remember one thing only, it will help you, okay, even if you slept. One thing you remember? What? Do anything for God. Sleep also for God. Don't sleep for yourself, okay? You'll be in a trap. God, let me sleep with you and go to sleep. It's fine. Nobody will blame you for sleeping. Eat for God's sake. Live for God's sake. Use the things for God's sake. Live the time for God's sake. Wander the space for God's sake. So that you become for God's sake. And then you'll see they are not two. And the wave and the water will be one. Without Him you are nothing. No? Without water, waves are nothing. The clay, there is no part. Without flower, there is no perfume. You like the perfume, forget the flower. You like the pot, forget the clay. No? You like a talent and a person without the Creator behind it. It's a slip. Now it looks minor to you, but I tell you, this is the solution, it's a formula. It'll work wonders if you can do that. Then you'll understand success and failure, friend and foe, pleasure and pain, positive and negative, good and bad. All these differences you'll see, they won't affect you. They are just a play. Action and reaction, action and reaction. Pleasure creates pain. It's just balancing relativity.

0: It's a formula. I'm not talking about religion or philosophy itself. It's a formula. Meaning, it's a workable formula, just not in philosophy, you know. It's a workable formula into your life. Applicability is there. It's not God abstract there and me here on the earth. But I'm giving you a workable formula, not a new thing ever, but in a different treatment. That wave is because of water. Remember at the same time, when you are enjoying the wave, you see? That part is because of clay. When you admire a part, don't forget the clay.
1: I've been doing that.
0: Yeah. Yeah, sure. And when you see the fireflies in the sky, you know, in the sky going the fireworks and things, the sparks, colorful, it's because of fire. Normally we get attracted to those designs and colors of fireworks. But it's because of fire. But what happens is by habit, to us fire is monotonous, boring, stagnant, kind of not enjoying. And when it's colorful, fireflies and sparks, it's just enjoyable. We don't see that. Only fire is boring. Only clay is boring. Only water is boring. But then without that boring, monotonous, stagnant substance, where would these beautiful flies and fireflies and waves and the parts would be ever existing even? This is a very sensible question. Have you not to be the faithful to the source and the substance? This is that. They say, have faith in God. You should be faithful to the source and substance, Bhagavad. That's why they said, thank God, without which this would not be there, what you are enjoying. Simple. This gives you one-pointed concentration. And you not only enjoy better afterwards, but you really remain in bliss all the time. You remain in joy, your own true self. Without stopping the creation, change the conception simply. Instead of imagization, you do it realization. Instead of giving shape to the image, you realize the reality. Substantially. This leads you into samadhi. Nad anusandhanam samadhihi is Sanskrit couplet. Nad anusandhanam samadhihi. When you begin to seek the origin of the sound, you get into samadhi. In other words, when you begin to seek the origin of the creation, reach the Creator. When you begin to seek the artist behind the art, you're reaching a goal. If your God is your friend, known to you, all his garden is known to you, and so on. And is the cleverest, the wisest, tactful way of reaching. The common saying goes, if you pull the ear, the whole head comes to you. Catch the proper point and you'll get the whole thing. Be wise in that, therefore they are called wise, who reached God, who saw God, they are called wise. They knew where to hammer when this iron is hot. And if they reach God, they know the whole creation. They know the secret of creation. They get the secret of joy and the bliss. Louter yourself into the other paraphernalia things, talents, accomplishments, achievements, abilities, lost. Even though well-meaning, good meaning in the beginning, inspiring you in the beginning, even though, even then, falls flat, first place in the end. Because when the person comes out behind that, you don't like it. In other words, unless you go to the source of everything, you do not solve the problems. You have to reach that absolute point in it, called samadhihi. Nādanam sandhānam samādhihi. In that perfect settlement and merging, you get wisdom, bliss, and light. By the light of which everything else shines, by the existence of which everything else exists, by the joy and bliss of which you have even tiny bit in the world as enjoyments. All these pleasures and enjoyments are due to that ultimate absolute bliss in the spirit. All we exist because of him. All the things which shine in the world are because of that ultimate light. Depends where are you attracted. To that light or to these lights? To that bliss or to these pleasures? To that absolute existence or to the living and dying process life? This is relativity, that's absolute. There are two things at the same time. If you want to avoid the first fallacy, see them together, relativity and absolute. Start from there. Not this relativity, that absolute. Wave and water together first. Start from that assumption. You love your wife, husband, children, parents, swami, neighbor, friend, whatever. Because of he in it. Because God in everyone is one with. Start from that assumption first. Don't say me here, God there. Then you are creating first fallacy. Wave is not here and water there. See? Pot is here and clay is there. Disciple is here and master is there. That first fallacy disciple is creating. That's not a disciple. I'm here, master is there. So on. Me and my God are one, let me realize it. The right assumption. I am that, let me realize that. Me and my God are one, let me see my God. You see, this is the right assumption. If me and God is not with me, he's there, you're starting a wrong point. And even in thinking this last point, even thinking this, the me and my God are one, let me realize it. You see, even the thought about like this, automatically that I'm relaxing. You can go in silence and just me and my God are one, let me realize it. Immediately you'll get peace. Immediately, not absolute peace, but at least to start with. You'll see immediately you relax there. But to start with the assumption, I'm here, God is there, I don't know when shall I realize and let me meditate. No peace. No peace. 20 years of meditation, me here and God there, doesn't give you peace. Because the wrong assumption. And me and my God are one, let me realize it. Start with peace. Try it,

I wish I could do my homework. Ramakrishna said if you do in the young age much spiritual practices, then you retire, have pension in old age. You just get pension. You rest and get pension. First you do hard labor, understand? Pay back your karmas. Control your mind. Without control, no possibility of release. Control itself is not the direct path to release. On the contrary. But control indirectly helps to have something in hand to be released. If you don't gather up things in hand, how shall you release? There's a differentiation between control and release. In control you get occultism, powers, and then you have to release and renounce even those. In release also you get power, but you don't desire for those. They automatically come to you. Powers become your normal nature. In control and occultism, powers are acquired. When you try to practice something, you get something out of it. That's called power. But when you get released totally, total mind, then powers follow you as a natural nature of yours, as your natural exposition. And you're not aware of the power. So much so that even the higher masters and angels and higher beings than human species automatically help you, as if you have controlled them and they are working at your command. The released state is not so. They are not working automatically at your command, but because you are released, all the forces work for you automatically. Not at your command as if, but there's a natural law. The natural laws help you. Automatically they are in your hand, because by release we mean you are in tune with the nature. That's a real, real definition of salvation. When you are in perfect tune with natural laws. Not in opposition or contrast or contradiction or in resistance. When you're perfectly in tune with natural laws, you are released. They automatically work not for you, but work as a cosmic law. But below that, in the phenomena of practice, when you acquire powers to any degree, out of control, or a certain portion of your mind, or certain movements of your nervous system, you acquire occultism and powers. They then are at your command, but partially. You are bound also with those powers and control. But the one who controls remains controlled. The thing you hold, that thing holds you also. You are thinking of someone, your mind is caught up there. You are controlling a situation, a person, a thing. That thing, person or situation is also controlling you. And because of that, you are in mutual bondage. Many times we don't see it as a bondage though. But all the time we are so linked consciously or subconsciously that we are not aware of that bondage, but still we are short of the release. In release means when you let go, give yourself up, and then you flow in the current of cosmic laws. That kind of release no doubt makes everything at your command, but not at you or command you as person or personality. You are no more as one personality at which the cosmic laws are at command.
On the contrary, you become a part of the total nature and cosmos in such a way that you are one with it. And because you are one with the cosmos, then in a released state, that the natural laws are laws made by you, for you, of you. You are the law then. And Buddha is the law, Christ is the law, Krishna is the law, realized source are the law. That law is not command of so and so. It works itself as a principle, through an instrument. Released soul is an instrument, perfect. So all the powers will be there, but not in acquired practice way. But when you control your mind, to whatever extent, in proportion, the powers are at your command. Whether evil spirits or good angels, or by your own vibrational manipulation. And that is short-lived, meaning temporary. Those laws, or rather the powers acquired, remain at your command up to the time till your control is intact. But by certain reasons, if you lose the control again, then you are again lost. But even then, when I am saying control is necessary, we have to understand why. It is only to gather the dissipated mind back, the distracted, the restless, the kind of piecemeal situation of the mind has to be gathered back. That's called the control by certain methods. Why? Because unless you control the mind, you cannot offer or release it even. The dissipated, restless or disturbed mind cannot get released by any means. That is why the concentration. Concentration itself is not the direct road to realization. Even then it is suggested just to gather the mind as a kind of, you gather the garbage from the whole home in one can and then throw the whole garbage can into the truck or the garbage area like that. If supposing by chance we call the mind as garbage and scattered around in many corners of the house, let's say world, then you just gather back that garbage into the same can called mind and then tie it up with a plastic something. That's control. Then after that, you do not keep the garbage that can in your home eternally. You are gathering it only to just really throw it away rather than to keep it. After controlling the mind, whatever good and bad in it, first bad, then good, wrong, first and then right, first loss, then gain, first inauspicious, then auspicious, first sin, then virtue, together then are surrendered for release. But many are the souls and the practitioners who get stuck up with the control situation so much that they don't go beyond it and they are lost into occultism or hypnotism, mesmerism or many other powers, mind reading, mind controls, including healing, because I did say there are bad and good things both, including healing. That healing is good and nice, but when we get stuck up, and we are, see the truth of it, we are stuck up with the body identification anyway. You don't know, good sense, no? All the time, whole life, you just take care of your health. What will be the result? You'll no doubt maintain some health of the body, which is okay, nothing beyond it. That is why even good things have to be transcended. Not that body should not be taken care of, but not to that extent that it occupies your time and energy whole day and night, right from exercises to the medicines to the doctors to the makeups and to the, you know, all that kind of thing. Whole day serving this body. As we came on earth to look after this physical body, which is a reverse policy. On the contrary, physical body is given to us to come on earth for something else.
You understand? But if we get preoccupied with the body so much as if the whole mission of being born on earth is just to look after the divine body. Of course it's divine if you see that way, but it's not seen that way, unfortunately. We are taking care of the body not as divine body, which only to tell others we say, isn't body divine? And we say yes. But how many really have seen body as divine body? Well, 99.9% we see as flesh body, no doubt about it. Let us not deceive ourselves. We see it as bones and flesh and very identified kind of sensations in it. And then, if it is so, we have to then discuss and debate. Did we come on earth to take care of the body and go back to God and say we did our duty? Or is there some perversion there? Do we erect, build up the temple or the church just for the building's sake or for the image inside it? I've said this point before in one of my lectures. But to just differentiate between control and release, we must understand where we have to employ control and to what extent our limits its use is over. To carry control beyond its own use, or a care of the body beyond its own use, will go into bondage and naturally a sin. Meaning of sin is something carrying beyond its own limits. That's a sin. And it must produce then not only the defeat of the same purpose, meaning ill health. Suppose you really take care of the body beyond the limits of which should be taken care of. You'll see you'll incur more ill health than not. We generally say it is a mania with this person, all day with the body. It becomes a mania and no freedom from disease even. It just cannot happen. There's a limit of things beyond which you cannot be body identified. Control has to be done of the mind. We're talking about both physical body and astral mind. Control implies these two areas. Third area in between is vital, no doubt, the prana. And let's talk about two first. That to carry beyond this care of the body or the control of the mind will not only defeat its own purpose, because behind that you can't do. Unless you become so high yogi and you know the higher natural laws, unless you know that, you're bound to go into a stage of time and energy and the very purpose will be defeated. Let's say another example of a building. An old building of 10 years, 20 years, 30, 40, 50, 60, 70 years building. You are trying to maintain it by repairs, by paintings, by commissions and omissions. Certain kind of supports you give, replace the parts in it at times. But you have known from your experiences any building which is older, or even younger, 30, 40 years old even. You have seen at some point, at least I have got this experience, even if you want to repair that building more, you can't do it unless you tumble down the whole building. Up to a limit, you can repair a building. Put paintings on, replace the parts, replace doors and windows, certain supports you give if there's a weaker portion, and you can change certain structures, change the colors, change the whole decoration, furnishing, take out some windows where it wasn't and fill up those windows you didn't want it. Even then, there comes a limit of that particular building beyond which you cannot repair it. Even if you, and then if you really discuss with your architect, you'll say, beyond this, madam, unless you tumble a whole building and build a new building on this ground, it's not possible. Beyond this, it will not only cost you so much, but also won't give you that thing which you are talking about. You have to build somewhere else if you have the aspiration. Well, this is really the case of the body and mind. Unless, as I said, the scope is not limited with those souls who are very advanced yogis. In the normal phenomena, not only ordinary people, but also seekers in the preliminary stages, if they spend time and energy more than needed on the body and mind, mind meaning here control of mind, then they will be not only defeating the purpose, but also defeating the very mission of life.
we came on earth on this planet. Though we don't know, all of us don't know why we came. We just remind you why we came. One among thousands knows. Others don't know. They have just either heard or read and so believe it, but they don't remember it, why they came. At the most, if a holy person asks an ordinary person, why did you come on earth, do you know? With those pious vibrations, one may just ordinarily repeat like a parrot, oh, I came to know God. And he has heard it. But he doesn't remember, or she, why really we came on earth. The body is given to us because of physical correlationship with the earth elements. This particular human body, or animal body, or a plant, or a tree, whatever you see as created on this earth, is born out of those five elements which this planet has. The earth, water, air, fire, ether. From those five elements we are created in different species on earth. This is not the totality of species. This is one experience, this one planet among millions of planets. And we are given this benefit of enjoyment. That in all creation, side by side with the purpose of the mission of life, there is a sense of enjoyment. Always. Because if life had no sense of enjoyment, nobody would like to be created or being existed. There is a sense of enjoyment or a joy with it, a fun, a play with it. And what happens eventually with the fun and the play and the enjoyment? The disease and sorrows follow. That is the inseparable sequence. Indian languages, bhoga se roga hota hai. Bhoga creates roga. Bhoga, you understand, enjoyment, entertainment, fun, play, creates roga. Roga is disease. Dis-ease, you are uneasy. To free from both these, bhoga and roga, you have to do yoga. This is a common saying in India, common meaning among these spiritual communities. And because other people are just busy with other two, intermittently. Though that life has the enjoyment sense in it, and it has to be, without that creation or maintenance even would not take place. In other words, God will have to close up all the shopping center and just be himself. So there is a sense of enjoyment in life, but life as such on earth is not the only kind of life in the solar system or the universe. It is one of the kinds of lives we have and got according to our desires or experience. According to our imperfections, we are given the life in this solar system or the Milky Ways so that we learn something more. Beyond it, it's not given. Once you forget this mission or you don't know this mission, you are occupied with your immediate field of action. And within that immediate field of action, you are bounced between the pairs of opposites. And we get so occupied and identified with that pair of opposites of that particular phenomena that not only we forget the mission of being born on earth, but also miss the very enjoyment of life, which you call happiness, that we fall short of the happiness also. Not because life doesn't have happiness or the earth doesn't have happiness to give you, but because you have defeated the purpose or the forgotten the mission. That we give importance to body and mind so much, mind here I'm using today as synonymous of control of mind, that we often get beset with the immediate phenomena of the life so much that not only we forget the mission of life, but also miss the very, very achievement of the desire through it, called enjoyment, which normally we say happiness and peace. If we just remember that there's a mission we are born on this earth, that this is one of those planets, of millions and billions of planets, and each planet perhaps is different.
that we have to justify our living according to the five elements of this earth, from which we are born and maintained. There's a limit to the maintenance of the body and the mind, even if we wish beyond it, unless, as I said, we become advanced yogis, whereby we have more control over the laws of nature, to the extent that we can change, materialize, deatomize, or reatomize at our own will. Such yogis are very few, which means we cannot make it a common law of preaching. Those are always the exceptions. In the normal code of life as living on earth, the body is given to us because that is the nature of this earth. Accordingly, we maintain it. Then comes the control of mind. Also, up to the extent we can control the mind, if we carry beyond it, it will give you occultism, it will give you certain supernatural powers, as some yogis have, but we again defeat the purpose. Why? With the higher power as occultism, also with the control of mind, we are not learning from the lessons of this earth and go beyond it. Unless you say we are earth creatures, that's the end, which we do not accept. It's not the end. We will be tossed around and reborn till we have learned the thorough lessons of this earth. Of course, from science and geology, it's easy to understand that today, as we know through astronomy and other factors, or other achievements and discoveries, Earth is not the only planet. There were days, centuries and thousands of years back, perhaps, people didn't know that there's something beyond this Earth. Or even this Earth, totally they didn't know what is there. They only knew the Earth around them where they lived. Communications were such. Education had not taken place that way. That we often that time took only our Earth and home and the village, and then sun shining over us, and the breeze flowing, and the gardens, and the river water. That was the whole life of the whole universe for us. So much so, except the sages, or the holy men, or those scientists, except those, the common man thought that was the world. Today, as we have discovered many things in science, leave aside the spiritual discoveries, which are age-old, or a thousand of years old, we then come back to this, that often, in this life, as it is, the care should be taken of the body. Health of the body should be maintained as a religion. That's a righteousness. But there is a limit even to take care of the body or to take care of the health. Beyond that, we cannot do. As I gave the example of the building, that any building 20 or 50 years old or 70 years old, you can repair and maintain, change things to a limit. Beyond that, if you want to do, you have to tumble down the whole building and build a new building. In this life also, often, I don't mean 100%. Often it is so, we pay so much energy, time, importance to body build-up and maintenance, called health in its own good sense, and also the control of mind, that often that becomes a mission. In other words, we make the means as the aim. That we came on earth for which this body is given, and supposing we maintain the body nicely and then die and go away, shall we say to God we did our mission? There's a lesson behind it. The taker of the health as should be, control the mind so that it could be released, and then feel what is the mission. Then this brings in the distinction between control and release. That there's a release of the soul. That the mind wants peace and happiness, the enjoyment being the ingredient of life, but we miss the same only because we get occupied and identified with the means as a mission. This is the only factor which doesn't give us the happiness we want, though we wish, perhaps, very sincerely and honestly sometimes. We are expecting out of the means the purpose fulfilled. Means are not the purpose, they are necessary. Body and mind, both, as far as possible, to remain healthy and controlled, but then controlled mind has to be released. Dissipated, restless, disturbed mind cannot get to release and salvation, or cannot go to the higher laws and the higher emancipation because of its very vice of dissipation or disturbance. You have to gather back this mind back. That's why the control is necessary. Normally speaking, there is a byproduct of this. Often when one wants to control one's own mind, often it starts by controlling others. This is another cause of unhappiness.
It is a paradox, but you will see the reality of it. I mean, it's the truth. What I'm talking about is self-control of one's own mind and not other minds. Because when you are occupied with controlling other minds, you are bound to be in that bondage. Because the thing or the situation or the person you are trying to control or have controlled, you are also controlled by that situation, person and thing. The thing which you are holding in your hand, that thing also is holding your hand too. Don't forget it. It's a mutual bondage. But we don't see it. Ego tries to control others. Seems all right as a human species. But it's not all right if you go deep into it. That the natural laws are not the monopoly of any one person or a group or a nation. Natural laws are cosmic, as inheritance are the wealth and treasure of all the souls concerned within the God's domain. If it is so, if I am trying to control 10 other people, meaning I am using my higher wisdom, knowledge or power, the laws I know, and applying to 10 people to control, which means I am taking out of those laws as a monopoly, as a treasure for me, which is not for me alone, it's for all. Control is for the self, and that's why happiness won't come. You try it, and many have tried it, they do not become peaceful, and all the time they're occupied 24 hours, how to maintain that control, day and night, and they are so insecure in it. Just to maintain that control, you have to be occupied with energy and time into it, which means you are in bondage. We don't see that way as a bondage though. We are occupied and identified with it. Within that identification, we are not witnessing whether I am in bondage or not. And this keeps the happiness and peace at a distance from you, always. Because the law is that there is no monopoly in the whole cosmos. Not on this earth either. Not in one nation. Not in one home even. Come to any unit of thinking, a family, a society, a nation, a community, a race, a group, an institution, a solar system, even a Milky Way, and so on and so forth. If you enlarge your consciousness, the law is the same. There's no monopoly of anyone, it is mutual. When it is mutual, freedom begets freedom. Bondage begets bondage. So-called word control implies bondage. But even then, we do preach that we should control our mind, one's own mind, not others. If you control your own mind, what for? There's a purpose behind it. As you maintain the health, for what? To have a certain peace and happiness. If your health is okay, you can work better. That's a purpose. You can be more happy. Illness will create unhappiness. Like that, control of mind gives you certain happiness, certain more peace, but one's own control. But that doesn't end there, because you have seen healthy persons necessarily are not satisfied and fulfilled people. Supposing a certain person has a good health, so far so good, and that's a happiness of that kind. Even then, if you scratch that person as deeply, there will be other problems. The person will say, I'm not fully satisfied. I have health, that problem is over. Other problems are there, which means that bodily health has a certain mission. Beyond that, even if you go on trying to maintain the health, it is not going to give you anything, not even more peace and happiness. It will be monotonous kind of happiness, boring happiness. So, the control of the mind. After you control your own mind to some extent, you will be more peaceful, more happy, no doubt. Beyond that, if you carry just to control the mind, whole life, again, you will come to this dissatisfaction that I am not fully satisfied. Because there is a mission behind. We maintain health for some purpose, we maintain control of mind for some purpose. What is that purpose? Because we have forgotten, one among millions or one among thousands only remembers that we are born on this earth. Only because there is a sense of enjoyment on earth doesn't mean there is a mission. Enjoyment is coupled with life as a necessary ingredient, otherwise there will be no creation and maintenance. Who is going to live and continue to live or being born if there is no enjoyment? Certainly there is a part of it, but that's not the purpose. If we carry this and we begin to see that there are so many planets, so much solar system, so many lives, at least we read in books or we hear about it, that there are higher and higher evolutions,
were born in particular way on particular globe or planet just to have some experiences of that kind of life. Why? Because we didn't know even that much. Once you overgrow, outgrow this particular experience of this earth or a particular life, you are reborn into something else. Unless you don't believe in reincarnation, which is a different question. Assuming that we believe in reincarnation, then we come to this experience or a school and do not forget the mission. That you go to school and college but for some purpose, not to just live there in the grade 1 or 2 or A and B. There's a mission behind that you have passed BA or MA or PhD or something, or you have learned this subject or acquired that kind of knowledge. We go to school and college to acquire knowledge, not to stay there in those grades. After some time when you finished it, you leave it. What if you got attached to that classroom or a school or a college saying, this is my life? Then of course you'll come back as a teacher only. But even then your life changes within that same constitution. So much so with earth. It's not the matter that we have to believe this. It's a matter only that we have forgotten it. But there's a mission behind our any kind of life for which we need a certain health and a certain control of mind. If you stay on the control of mind, you are bound to be occultist. And the more the powers, you are more in bondage. Not that power corrupts necessarily, but because your mind gets occupied, ego gets occupied in it. And you forget the mission. Mission being, supposing, higher knowledge, salvation, light, your consciousness, release. So we are differentiating today between control and release. That although release of the soul does not imply control at all, even then we go through the control in order to gather back our mind. Health is to be maintained of the body so that ill health does not become a hindrance. See the contrast? Health is not the mission of the body or the life. It's just to avoid the distractions of ill health. You control the mind just to avoid the disturbance of the mind so that you could go into the higher consciousness to release. So let's take an example of the scientist. A scientist goes into the laboratory to experiment something. If he had ill health, body pain or stomach pain or headache or some other thing or diarrhea or some kind of major disease, then he would not be able to concentrate upon his experiment so that he has to have some health at least. Then supposing a scientist goes in the laboratory to experiment something, his mind is disturbed due to something else. Disturbed due to money, disturbed due to wife or children, or disturbed due to some other chaos or some other loss or some other kind of in life has happened something which is disturbing that scientist. The scientist won't be able to concentrate upon those apparatus or the papers he's working upon. Same thing applies to a yogi or a seeker or an aspirant. That you have to have some health and some kind of mind control so that ill health and disturbance of mind do not become hindrance in your search. That's all. From the yoga thesis called Patanjali's Yoga Sutras, this has been well said, that beyond these limits, if you carry the body and mind care and get identified, you're bound to incur loss of peace, unhappiness, and eventual disease also. That the more the care of the body beyond limit becomes maniac. That's why we have seen that certain limits have to be reached and then transcended. Beyond that just you can't do. Unless, as I said, exceptionally, you grow into the higher laws or higher yoga to the extent that you have perfect health, perfect control of mind. When you come to that, that's okay. But then you have to practice, take a path towards that mission. To make your health perfect, to make your mind control perfect first. Then there are other yoga paths for that, other practices for that. Normal practices of the meditation, yoga, prayer, mantra, these do not lead to the perfection of health and perfection of control of mind. I repeat this. Normal ways, unless you take special ways, normal ways of practices do not give you perfect control on health and mind. Unless you take those special paths which give you, whereby you could live thousands of years as bodily, same body, or you could have that perfect control of mind that all the natural laws at your command, then those are different paths to be practiced. The normal day-to-day other practices, East and West, we do not achieve those results. And because we do not achieve those results of perfect and perfect control of mind,
And then to waste time and energy in the whole day and night only thinking about that or working about it will be wastage of time and energy and defeat of the purpose. Not only so, you will miss the enjoyment of life also. That case is we can give millions, whereby who have been taking care of day and night of their health and control of mind have not been free from the miseries of the health even. Their problems always, because they don't know how to keep it perfect, one thing. They are desiring through the other means, which are not the means of perfect health and perfect control of mind. It's very precise and clear. That is why, in a normal spiritual seeking, we advise, don't go beyond limits of your body care and mind care. Body identification up to a limit is okay. Beyond that, tolerate, endure, forego, let go. Just take it as God's will. This is preached because of that. That unless you take the other special way, which is there. There is a way. Somebody had asked Vivekananda, why not we preach or practice by which we could live longer, more healthy? He said, yes, fine. If you want it, there is a way to do these things. A tree lives 500 years, he said. But he's a tree. You live a certain body, 2,000, 1,500 years old, that's all. It will be a body again, you are not going into the higher knowledge for which you are born on earth. You are going to 1,000 years tree. If you are satisfied with that, okay, have it. There's no objection to this. But then you are missing the mission. Now, there comes a time when even having lived 500 years in a healthy body or more, 1,000 years, there comes a time, sooner or later, when not by preaching, but by your own self, you'll all of a sudden stumble upon a thought. I've held since 200 years, 500 years. Then what? I mean, it's done. Now what am I to do next? And the same question will come then, if not today. Knowledge and wisdom lies to think ahead, not in a stumbling karma way, not by led by the mental vibrations or desires to lead us somewhere by its own power. Wisdom is when you think ahead and positively do something, which is called in yoga therapy as reflection. The reflection is the higher knowledge that unless we reflect upon our own mind and actions, and thoughts and body both, mind and body we are talking. I'm not touching the vital or the prana, perhaps today, some other day. But these two aspects at least, that unless we reflect and think ahead, we cannot grow into evolution. Evolution by itself also will take place. There are two major points which we have to remember so far to understand the evolution. There are two points. One is, evolution even by itself will take place whether you and I anticipate or think ahead or not. But in that case, we'll go through miseries and punishments, sorrows and sufferings, to grow into evolution. To avoid that, we preach, think ahead, reflect upon your mind, try to control it. Then you will evolve through your own comfortable way, smooth way, and not to the crooked or the miserable way. These are two aspects of the same natural law. Evolution will take place all the time it is there. The world or the universe is going round and round. We cannot stop it. You and I, two people, 1 million people, cannot stop the revolution or the rotation of the whole universe. It just takes place. Only difference being, one is a happy or smooth way, other is unhappy and punishing way, miserable way. That's only difference. When we move into this anticipation or kind of reflection and thinking ahead, that's called wisdom. And when we are led by the circumstances as the football type of thing, to be kicked and led by the circumstances wherever it leads us, then we are called fools. That's the only difference. Both will evolve. Eventually, both will evolve. We have to, whether you jump into the wagon or not, some policeman will come and throw you into the wagon. You have to go. Only difference is one is a pleasant or the smooth way and other is a little bit forceful way. To avoid that,
the whole reflection of the sadhanas or the practices are done, that we evolve with the natural self-consent with the God's working. When you evolve with the consent of your God's will or the natural laws, then it's a smooth and soothing way. When you oppose, resist, or delay, or postpone, or get lazy, or complacent, or negligent, even then you are hurled through the miseries, what you call punishments, of course, or sorrows, or sufferings, or failures. Anyway, you have to arrive at that, but it will be delayed also. We cannot lag behind. So all this control, self-control, is taught only to make you come in tune with the natural laws. Once you come in tune with the natural laws, you do not need the control, you are released. And not only so, the very purpose of life is achieved. The happiness and peace which we were aspiring and not getting are the natural products. They just follow you. This is a whole theory about the spiritual training, that life as a such is enjoyable, but life as a mission. Do not forget the purpose of life, why we are born. That's why the famous question, know who you are. That's a purpose. We may be born on this earth today and some other planet next time. But this also takes place according to our evolutionary process or laws, or our capacity. To grow into this capacity, we have to take the enjoyment of life as a part of it, not as a mission of life. Do it in an enjoyable way, but don't forget the mission. That's all. To this end, we first try to achieve the control of mind and the health of the body to the extent is needed. The mission is not to keep the body intact or the mind intact. Take these as instruments. Renunciation doesn't mean to neglect the body either. Now, I'm taking the other side. Renunciation doesn't mean the negligence of the body either, because if a renunciate neglects the body, ill health may be a hindrance so that one cannot do even good meditation or higher yoga. Even the renunciate has to take care of the body to the extent the health is needed, not beyond it. So negligence in renunciation is not allowed, or ignoring, or complacency, are not the associate synonymous terms with renunciation. Many people think renunciation meaning just don't take care of anything. Just be complacent, negligent, ignorant, just renounce, that's enough. Such renunciates we have found, at least in our experience, become morose, become sad, become long-drawn faces, something as if their ship is wrecked on the high seas. And if you ask them what has happened to you, you are renunciate. I don't know what to do next. They take complacent, everything is God's will, just they imitate this thing. Renunciation also speaks like that. It's God's will, everything. They just say it, they don't mean it. When you mean it, it's God's will, you cannot be negligent. You cannot be ignorant about it. So renunciation has to be coupled with a certain kind of discipline and a certain kind of vigilance. Unless renunciation goes with vigilance, again it will defeat its own purpose. Renunciation is a means, not the purpose. As a life is a means, renunciation of life or any kind of that thing is also the means. Renunciation itself is not the purpose. And because it is a means, we cannot also take it beyond certain limits. If you make a life, renunciation as a mission of your life, you are taking it beyond its own limits. Having achieved the renunciation, see the other vigilance. The negligence has no place. Yet again, practice. You have to control your mind. You have to bring up certain ahead thinking, a reflection, whereby you transcend from the normal human laws to the supernatural laws. That's evolution. That's the whole difference between human life and divine life. That human life is one of the evolution, not the purpose. To that extent, we have to control the human life also, the mind. Because without control, you cannot even gather up the mind to surrender or to release. You have to collect the whole garbage from all the rooms and then put in the garbage can, good or bad, both things.

in your service. And happiness will follow in spite of your taking care, in spite of your attending to duties, in spite of your being very true to your station of life and position. Still, the frustration and happiness do exist for such people for the simple reason they have missed the boat somewhere at a certain juncture and limit. So for both renunciate as well as those who stay in the life as it is, there are limits. And up to that limit we have to control. The purpose being release or higher evolution. If you have any questions.

It's often the case that because we forget the mission of life, that we give importance to the subsidiary or the secondary things and objects. The whole reminder is due to this, that think ahead, at least look to the sky in the night or day. See the stars, moon, others. At least you'll feel we are not just only one. It's not Earth is the only speck. There are other thousands of stars and planets. You'll see where we stand then. As we normally say, see people around you and think what they are doing, how they are feeling, so that you know where you are. Don't be isolated in this. This is thinking ahead. Otherwise you are so occupied with the duties, which should be done though, that you cannot think ahead, you cannot know the mission, and you want happiness and peace too. The yoga therapy or the yoga practices came into existence, a discovery, long back, thousands of years back. As one sage, Patanjali, he saw the whole nature was revolving on its own natural axis. Everything was taking place according to law. This very great sage, before him there were other yogis too, but he compiled the famous yoga treatises. And he went deep into the matter as a surveyor. That if we were to go by this natural phenomena, natural evolution, it will take eons, other millions of years, to arrive at a certain point. And supposing I wish to arrive at that certain point sooner, if there is a way. And he began to probe into natural laws, as scientists do. He did it. And found out this another discovery in those days. Today it is well known. But in those days he found out another discovery. There's a regulation of natural laws through prana, which I'm not talking in details today. That the whole regulation of the body and mind is being done by prana, a certain subtle force which is not visible to the eyes, which is regulating, and that is hastening or whatever, carrying on the evolution with a certain speed and with a certain motion. And then he began work upon it, whether there's a way to control that. And he worked, of course, decades and decades on himself, found out that if he could control that prana, he called it prana, then he could hasten or slow, make slow, the evolution. Then the third question arose, how to do that? How to control the prana in order to make it speed more or less, or change the phenomena even? And he found out the famous golden discovery. He found out that has to start with me. You cannot control that prana, or the regulation of body and mind, or the universe, unless you come back to yourself. And he started working from himself. Before that he thought, you know, others will do for him. Or others are not doing for him. Others are hindering, or others are helping.

Even with that philosophy, he didn't come for control. He said, no, it must just start with me. The whole center of that regulation lies within me. Then he came to the fourth step. Now, how to do that? How to control one's own self or one's own life force? That prana is translated in English as life force, which is called prana. Something in between body and mind. And then he began to practice how to do that. The first discovery he made, how to control, the regulation would stop in our body and mind if breathing would stop. So he stumbled upon this fact that somewhere, then breathing has something to do with prana. He began to regulate the breathing first, which we today call pranayama. It's a very, very ancient story that how he really came upon this discovery. Then, of course, at the end, he discovered that this is true with everyone, not only with Mr. Patanjali, but with everyone. The first element he found out to arrive at the control of prana, other life force, was breathing. That if breathing starves, the man dies. First he thought breathing itself, the inhalation and exhalation, is prana. But later on he discovered it's not true. It's only a gross form. That then he practiced to control the breathing, and after having controlled the breathing in certain time, he saw that he could live without breathing. He could live without breathing, which means prana is not breathing. He then wrote a famous aphorism in the Yoga Sutras. There's a gross form of prana. Real prana is inside, which is not inhalation and exhalation motion, but the life force. He termed it as prana. And that life force is making heart beat. That life is making ears hear, making eyes to see, making blood circulate, making excretions possible, and making even rebirth possible. It took them time to discover all this. And this whole prana, then he divided into five categories, which we call five pranas. Five kind of life forces, though basically they are one, but from the departmental point of view, he divided into five in the whole body, controlling different functions. And as he went on controlling each function, he became the master of that particular department of prana. And then he began to control the mind and body totally. This is part of the science of yoga, actually, what we call Raja Yoga today. Science apart, because science is the same thing, actually, going through natural laws, simply. And then, of course, he discovered many, many exercises about it. And how he could then hasten, so much so, there are many, many details, he came to discover is not only the body or health and mind control as possible in one's own individual capacity, but he came to a very great greater discovery as scientists do day by day, that he could control the motion of these planets in the solar systems by very control of prana within him as a regulator. And he could, there are mythological stories, many, whether we believe or not, but at least scientists telling us today, that they could change the motion of a planet. They could hide the sun beyond 24 hours or 12 hours. They did in those days, unless we disbelieve these things, but scientists is going to say the same thing. That you could change the course of lives, change the course of the planets. You could hasten the evolution, which would take you 1,000 years to be released or get enlightened. Can be done in a moment, he declared. And he then gave the famous, as in Bible you also know, kingdom of God is within you. He gave the famous discovery that the light of the whole universe is within one atom. What is true of one whole universe is true of you, one person, one soul. There is no qualitative difference between one soul and the universal soul. It's the same. And he gave famous aphorism, if you have controlled or known yourself, you have known everything. This, he went through yoga, you go through science, not through some other ways, but that's truth. That if you have known the truth of you, you have known the truth of the universe. If you have controlled yourself, you have controlled all. If you have solved your problems, you can solve problems of others. If you have avoided your miseries and disturbance of mind, you can help others.
There's a famous yoga he brought, which we call Raja Yoga today. And there are many, many exercises in that. Some do it in America, of course, many are doing it. But there are higher yoga, when you can hasten the evolution, which would take you 1 million years, by your thinking ahead and doing ahead, you could drop down to 100 years or 50 years or 10 years or 1 year or even 1 day. To that end, we prepare the body and mind. I started with this, that we have to have health of the body and control of the mind for some purpose. But if we carry on the health of the body as its own happiness and mind control as its own mission of life, then we are defeated. Not only defeated in the purpose and mission of life, but also defeated in the very, very needs of health and happiness they won't achieve. Those who have tried to control the mind, yogis, you must have read some stories. Yogis have just tried and tried and tried to control their minds. In the end, they have just fallen down. Somebody else, bigger yogi, has come and put him down, and he's gone into hell, because that's not the mission of life anyway. So, if you understand these, those who are especially practicing the yoga, or practicing control of mind, or wishing to have good health, may well remember that do not make these things as the mission or purpose of life. You'll miss the goal and miss the very immediate purpose also, health. You'll become maniac about it. Don't carry things too much beyond limits. This you can easily do if you remember the mission of life and the purpose of life. Whatever your situation may be, has nothing to do with this training. Whether you be in the ashram or the family, even the family unit, to say very frankly, is one of the experiences on the ladder of evolution, not the purpose. We are born on this earth not because we have to create families or not, or a nation or not, or a group or not, or an institution or not. These are means. Even the institution, the ashram, is a means. But if you take the ashram institution as your goal of life, you'll miss both. You'll miss the release, you'll miss the very happy life in ashram also. It'll become a rut for you, so much like you have seen those grand old people in homes, clutching up to the death, end of life, on everything lying in the home. You know how they get attached? They form a rut around it, so much so that they die miserably in the end. Because this is a means. We're carrying too far. Any institution, in ashram, it is a means. Limit is there. Up to that limit, serve it. Do it, live it, and learn from it. Be guided. Don't make it a position and power in it. One thing, don't form attachment in the attachment sense. You have to have devotion and sense of service, that's true. But not attachment and position lovingness or power lovingness or even authority. Not in ashram, not in institution, not in homes, not in the nation. Wherever authority has come, and we know the miseries of it, all the Holocaust has always come in. So authority breeds it, attachment breeds it. Not only they miss the goal, but they miss the very happiness they are seeking through, the control. Authority tries to control, and it gets into bondage. Not only being an authority, but also controlling others, they become in bondage, both. Freedom is both ways. As I would not be a slave, I would not be a master. Actually, feeling master, I mean authority, feeling authority. Others may call you master, you call Jesus master, that's fine. But when you become conscious of authority, you are in bondage, you miss the goal. Wherever, whether it's ashram, nation, or home, or society, or any group, feeling any inherent or even subconscious thought of authority breeds power lovingness. And power lovingness is another form of attachment. And you get occupied and miss the mission. Freedom, or the renunciation, means devoid of authority. If you want to be free, make others free from you. If you want to know others, first know yourself. If you want to give peace and happiness to others, first obtain your peace and happiness. As for example, we could say, if you want to give some food or money to others, or medicine, you have to have those things to give. If you have peace, then you can impart. If you have happiness, you can reflect, and so on. Unless you have solved your problems, you cannot solve problems of others.
If you have a sense of authority to control others, or to rule others, or to rule any situation, home or ashram or anything, you're bound to remain in bondage of that. There's no other explanation of it. Those who want to be yogis, yogis here mean released souls, higher conscious beings, who want bliss, joy, and a higher wisdom, cannot hold on to anything. This in other terms has been called detachment. The thing you hold on to, you are held by that. It's a perfect scientific law. So those who want to grow forward must get released in these matters. Hold on to nothing. You call it dispassion and detachment, doesn't matter, whatever you call it. Even a scientist would call by some other name the same thing. That if you want to discover in the laboratory some higher scientific laws and discoveries, they have to be themselves. They've seen their life. Their whole life and day are occupied in it. So much so that they, I read in one of the newspapers, the men who were gone as spacemen to the moon, at least one or two families, the reaction of their families were written in the newspapers. And at least few families said, or one or two at least I read, that was the use of going to the moon like this. I don't get my husband at all. And he doesn't look after the home at all. What if he sends some money though? But we have no life. We have no home life, family life. In other words, though they won't use the word renunciation or detachment, but amounts to the same. They don't call it by that name. They have to be themselves. 3 weeks into vacuum, they have to be trained. Their blood circulation, their blood pressures have to be tested, this, and they cannot meet their families, they cannot meet their wife, this, that. They don't call it renunciation. I know they'll be shy of calling it. And they won't call it dispassion, detachment. But they have to be themselves. This is a fact. And when they come back and then the life is changed, one at least a specimen, I read the account and statement by him said, after I come back from the moon, my life is not the same. My understanding, whole vista has changed. It's something, you know, it, higher you go, your whole panorama changes. In the spiritual language, we call it renunciation, detachment, dispassion, disinterestedness. In scientific language, perhaps we wouldn't call that way, but almost the same. That you have to give your soul unto it if you want to go higher. You have to practice to the extent that the body and mind are instruments and you have to keep them healthy and balanced. Beyond that, don't form attachment to body and mind. If you do that, you're bound to tumble down. Holy spaceship will tumble down and crash on the earth back. You may feel happy then, okay, I'm back home. But that home again is not giving us peace and happiness. If it would give, it's fine. That earth life itself does not impart the total peace and happiness as we may expect. Back home is fine if you find your joy and peace, that's fine. Now I'm not home only family, but whether it's ashram or earth or a nation or any group security. Any sense of security in the lower hemispheres fail to give any perfect peace and happiness because that comes from the higher mission. If you see this earth as a school and we are learning our lessons, then the matters are easy to understand and then we grow.

do or whatever, use. But I'm capable. That's not truth. Your capability goes in proportion, direct proportion to your own interests and choices. You're only capable of doing where your interests and choices are. So how much part, which part of your being, be capital, you're using, that's your choice. And therefore results are according to that. That makes law of karma. If you were, supposition, using. Now using word is not a good word, but just to convey an idea. If you were using your total being, you're free of karmas. We are only under the rule of karmas only because we use partially. As a part, we are limited. It's very mathematical. As a part, we are limited. And since then we are limited, therefore our capacity is limited. Therefore pain and pleasures are limited, especially the pleasure side. Because pain just follows the pleasure. We limit our own capacity according to our choice and interest. If we magnify the idea of full choice, full interest, full-heartedness, full awareness, then you are unlimited. Don't think to the full extent you can be or you are. And that full again has some limit. You know, this kind of vocabulary sometimes is really, really limiting our consciousness. Let's say, word full, since this denotes a kind of fullness of total, in our conception, unfortunately and unconsciously, we draw a limit to fullness also as if, okay, this is full. But by full, it doesn't mean that. By full means just unlimited. If you could use your full being. Now, as I said, use word is really not a good word. And then you're not drawing out your capacity from a limited portion of your being. Then you achieve totality. Now, by totality, again, it's not a limited circle figure. It's beyond limits. It's omnipotency. That's too far, probably, because we think that's too far. We think that's difficult. The way we think, thus becomes. The way you perceive is what you create. When you have fear about anything, when you have apprehension, doubt, of any kind, you right away are giving shape to that creation before you accordingly. Right away. The time you perceive, you fear, the time you're anxious, the time you expect in a certain way, or the time you want something in some ways, the very time you're creating karma of that kind, right at that inception, like it or not, that's what you did create. Even if you didn't mean it, it is created. I don't want to be negative, but just one sentence only I'll use and then forget about it. That's only a fooling around that time about you. I'll be more positive, don't worry. Meaning, then I'm fooling myself that time when I want, expect accordingly, with any apprehension, with any perception, with any doubt, with any kind of image I'm giving to my happening. Right, it's great. It may take time to realize that image. That's the only part, the time and space kind of in between take their own course.
But otherwise, now you can't go back. You cannot erase that. It just comes to me in ancient times, when sages, which could be today's scientists, when they were wronged, or they were, some others did something they shouldn't have done, and knowingly, unknowingly, or beyond the etiquette, outside the etiquette, outside the kind of such an understanding of social norms, of human norms and relationships, then after certain extreme timings of such kinds, sages, not all, some did throw the curse to someone or some situation. And when that curse, which is a strong word today, but that time either was blessing or a curse, what else? Blessings is fine, soothing, you know, and a curse is kind of, why should it be? That time, when the recipient or the doer of wrongs heard that curse, they knew those sages and holy people, not all again, some, were infallible. That they would come to senses, you know. They would come to senses that would run with apology, repentance to the sage, a holy person, normally, because they knew that was infallible. Would ask for forgiveness, please, now I understand, you know. Can you please take it back? There are many stories where they would say, no, once we have thrown this now, we cannot take it back, but we can tell you the remedy, how you'll come out of it, you know. It's grace again, compassion. Many stories like that in Indian epics. So, karuna, the compassion. You know, Lord Buddha is called karuna. Karuna, the compassion, then would be on the repentant one, or the apologetic one, or the understanding one, sensible one now. Okay, they won't take it. Once it's thrown, it's thrown. They would say, okay, I'll tell you a remedy. When it comes, how should you deal with it? So it's this kind of thing, the image you throw in the universe, the thought you want, your interest, your idea, knowingly or unknowingly, consciously or unconsciously, potentially or impotently, that is, even if weaklingly you do, it only delays, it takes its own lethargic time, but it will produce. Then counteraction on that, or blessing to erase that, or then to pay the price either, would be another matter. Or if you went a sage or guru or holy man or some other guide or some, they might tell you how to compensate that or how to do that. But what I mean to imply is that this law of karma, otherwise very infallible, except the mercy of the overlord, mercy of the Almighty or the Supreme Judge, that is different. Normally you cannot escape. You have created it. So either you pay the price or modify it or pay some of the remedy somebody tells you is capable of helping, adept ones. It's not a curse. Word curse is a strong or rebuke or these things are harsh words. But fact remains, if you prick the thorn, it's going to prick. It is not going to soothe you like the petals of the flower. Now, whether you to call it harsh or curse or rebuke, that's your problem. That's the vocabulary, simply. The law of karma is action and reaction, simply. Which way we take it, that's up to you. Give and take is just equal. At the particular context, a limited time span, we may not be able to see, I did little wrong, I received more punishment. I did so much, I didn't receive. You know, I did so much good, I didn't receive that kind of recognition. We judge in a particular situation only, but we forget that it's tied up with so many other situations. It's tied up with so many other doings. It's tied up with so many other correlated happenings. The totality will be the same. It's not only science, which certainly it is. I don't mean to refer to science as a wisdom, actually. It's only the trying with the hand behind the back to the other tip of the nose. And if they had humility of acceptance of the truth is already written, realized, and already proved. But if they have no humility, they want to take the credit of doing something new,
And therefore they are trying to come to the same result. Unfortunately, they try to avoid the same results, which is spiritualists already realized. They tried, actually. Scientists did try to say something differently. But how can be? Because reality and truth is the same. You can't avoid if you want to arrive at certain truths. You can't avoid the results. And it's indirect method anyway. Science is indirect method. Spirituality is direct method. There's no doubt about it. But we don't want to be dogmatic. Always the submissive people, the recipients, the passive, the humbler people. And they are always put down the thing, the abrasive people. They want to take the whole booty away and want to prove greater and successful. And as if the so-called humble and the submissive and the already kind of unassuming ones are put down to be not knowing the truth, as if as something new these indirect ones are kind of proving. Actually, they're proving the same truth indirectly without humility, that's all. And the whole labor could have been saved. And money apart. I don't talk about money this way. To save money is just not my process. But even if to say that worldly way, they could have saved so much labor and time. And just if they had humility to accept. If they are trying to prove it, that's a different way of saying, you know. So I don't mean to contrast science with spirituality as such, because I respect science in its own way. And that's the greatness of holy people, they respect anyway. Even if you're going to say that and prove, say the same thing he's already told you. But when you say it and when you prove it or something, I have to listen, you know. As if never hitherto ever proved or realized or, you know, told or, you know, confessed. That's the problem with the ego, you know. Ego finds the ways to somehow take the credit. But however, according to law of karma, there is credit and there is discredit, no doubt. But you cannot have a credit for the things really you don't have to. You have not done it. It's something you avoided and again proved the same thing is not a creditable thing. It's a shameful thing. Understand? If you're going to say the same thing which you have been hearing and told and proving, how can you take a credit? You should be ashamed that you didn't accept that time. Or at least understanding, if not shame. What I mean to say is the law of karma, really, the more I have studied, the more I have realized it, the more I have experience with people, actually, it is very infallible law. It's very infallible. Not because I'm happy because it's infallible, but because how else we could understand? If the law of karma was shifting and fluctuating and kind of one thing feeling meaning now and tomorrow means something else, would have no understanding for us, would have no iota to stand for understanding the mysteries of creation even, because then it would be so fluctuating and kind of shifting around. You know, if the truth went on shifting is on valuation, you know, how will you catch it and make it tangible anyway? It has to be static, it has to be stable and some eternal thing, so that whatever we fluctuate or change around or something, that at least truth remains changeless. It's there to grasp again and touch it and have it same way it was. Only when I come back to the truth and reality, out of my own shifting attitudes, that's the only difference which has been. Truth has never changed for us. That's the only thing gets us to understanding a realization in the end, that all this was my ego trips or whatever we call it, or perceptions or conceptions or my wants or my interests or my way of thinking or my way of evaluation. Well, those kind of phraseology is quite not the final point. But when we come to the truth and reality, beyond the law of karmas, that we see that, no, this was really always the same. The reality was the same. It was me that I was trying to experiment it, trying to perceive it differently at different times, trying to see if some other kind of stuff comes out of it. You know, or trying to see if it could serve my purpose in the way I want it, you know, or to make it this new discovery so that I could get the laurels in the world or around my friend's circle as a scientist or a Nobel Prize winner or something like that. It's a kind of ego trying to have certificates
or some signboards of recognition by trying to make it look new, or trying to, because I discovered it, or because I know now little things, whatever, makes me feel, as an ego trip, that it's something new for everybody. Why others couldn't just think the way I'm thinking? Why others couldn't just begin to want as I want? And why others couldn't be just, in, not that I say that, but be in the image I am, you know? Why they couldn't be like me? And this old fallacy, am I the changeless reality truth that others should be like me because I'm changeless? But if I'm not, if I'm not changeless, why others should be like me since they're shifting signs anyway, as my personality? So anyone's new discovery, new understanding, new thought is kind of exhilarating to them, and they begin to declare or say on the telephone or letters or within themselves or to sharing verbally that, look, you know, I have really a new thing to tell you. By head out, I never experienced this, and I'm sure nobody else has done so far, implied. And let's compare the notes. It happens this way, that when we see our part, our own interest, our own expectations, perceptions and wants and desires and interests and so on, there's nothing wrong up to that point. But when we exclude it, when we isolate it as a whole being of me, there you are a sinner, boy. I tell you, and girls too. But isolating that, excluding that as me, that my part of his life is total life, my way of understanding, part of understanding is a total understanding. My life is a total wisdom. My seeing is a total omniscience. That's where we're sinners. That's not only that in traditional language you are creating a separation, which is a sin, but separation causes pain. That's why the grief. That's why the misery and the pain. That isolation, that exclusion of the part of you, which you don't say it's total, you don't say in words, but you mean it. You behave that way as if it's total. You behave as if it's total. And that's more important than what you say. And that exclusion and that isolation or that limiting has meaning, therefore, as if totality and total wisdom and total knowledge, total have, what I have or what I want to have, is where you are therefore taking part for the whole, and is a figure of speech that you're making the sin, first sin. If you're taking that as a part and that's what you feel about this experience or situation, at the same time, aware of the whole thing there, connecting, call it the heaven or cosmos or God or that of which you are aware of, and if you don't forget that while remembering this, you'll solve the problem. It's not rejecting this part and accepting the, what you call, segment, that major segment of a circle. What's the name of it? One is minor, one is major segment. Okay. If you were to give up minor or forget about minor segment to have the rest of the major segment of the circle of totality, then would be wrong also. Only to be better, that's all. Which makes asceticism or renunciation, that you renounce this minor segment or minor part of your life, of your minor understanding, minor having, minor experiencing for the major. Therefore, you are a better person, advanced soul. You are certainly higher. But again, that's not totality either. From that advanced course, the major segment of your life being, you try to be total. Meaning, if ascetic or renunciate would just remain renunciate, boy, I tell you, he'll go to hell too for learning the further lessons. We have to reach totality of being, which already you are, sir. So our use of the being is according to measurement of our interest and wishes, desires. So what was wrong with the holy people and prophets when they said be desireless? They simply meant that you're stuck in this minor segment of your use of your power of being. But they'll be desireless, meaning what? So that you could be in a total of totality of the will. So that you could be a total being. That by these small desires or limited desires, you are limiting yourself, you are isolating yourself, you are making it exclusive. That's where your sin starts.
Now, sin may be a strong word, depends what word you use. That's where you are doing wrong. There where you're limiting your wisdom. There you're limiting your everything. The way you are, the way you create your image, the way you want others to be in your image, this goes on and on, feeding each other further. Ignorance darkens. It just thickens. We don't get aware of that. Within that unconsciousness, thickened darkness and ignorance, we still think, though. We still behave. We still do things within that arena of darkness. And because it gets thicker and thicker, it assumes its own philosophy of being okay, or being, you know, whatever I am, and accept me. How can that be accepted? Sages gave a very polite word of detachment and dispassion. They didn't say reject them. That's the American word. We get only dispassionate and detached. It's a polite word. Not for rejection again. No, you cannot reject the minor segment of your life either. If you want totality, you have to include the minor part of it too. It's not a rejection. But if you don't accept it totally, you think you are rejected. You see, this is ego trip. If you are not accepted in your minor segment of unconscious behaviorism of your life pattern, you feel you are rejected. But that's not rejection. That's simply not acceptance in totality, that's all. Totality of acceptance would be total being. When you are fully open, when you are fully mind, might and heart and soul, you know, abundant, you know, full. That's a word I could use. Full is not again a circle. Full is an abandonment into the unlimited. That heart, mind and might and soul and body, whatever you call, totality of thing, when it comes into being to play the part, which you might say as a full use of your being, and then you'll see you're not under the spell of karmas. You won't have to desire anything. It'll be at your command. Then you will have joy. You'll have peace. And it's quite different. And you get stuck with the part of your life which may have its own meaning. It forms its own valuation. And naturally, you stick to those valuations, which apply to your part of being only. And your valuation that time is so stuck, stubborn, that you create resistance for the rest of your being. And that resistance becomes such habitual pattern. Whether we know it or not, think it about it or not, it just comes out. And we don't know why it is there even. It's just ingrained now. This is, she called, unconsciousness or ignorance. And in that we stick, we form our own valuation of interests, we our own desires, we our own ways and patterns, which we have freedom to, but freedom to for the part values, it's just ignorance itself is kind of, will have to make us suffer. It's creating a sin, it has created a wrongdoing, it has created the wrong understanding, misconceptions, and what do you call wrong desires even. The valuation is driving us nuts to do that. The wrong valuation. With all the naturality we feel, because we are stuck with that part only, we just identified adhyas. Against that identification, whatever doesn't fit, it's not for me. It's an automatic reflexology of rejection. Many times we don't know we're doing it. But the seer, the one who's seeing, witnessing properly, he knows. God forgive them, for they do not know what they're doing. They're resisting the very truth, benevolent one they need, ultimately. They can only forgive. That's their language. God forgive them, for they do not know what they're doing. They do not know, meaning they're ignorant. They're unconscious. They can be only forgiven, but then law of karma takes its own course. You cannot avoid that. Law has its own course. You created it. The time you did something or thought something, desire or created a pattern and threw in the cosmos, is bound to produce results. So what doesn't fit in my pattern, what my way of being, my minor segment and my way of desiring or image, I just automatically reject that.
whether it's good for me or not, even many times we don't think. I am okay. You know, other partner has to change. What about my change? We always expect others to change. My husband or my wife has wrongs, and I don't like these things, my wife or husband, that's okay, fine. She or he should change. Have I to change in any way? Or am I perfect? No, I'm not perfect. If you're not perfect, naturally you have some wrongs in you. You have to conclude that. You cannot say you're not perfect as well as right in everything. Other partner has to change. Okay, agreed. I expect that too. Everybody should be golden. But if not, then should I be on the neck of that lead one? It's already heavy. And then I sit on that lead. Why? Leave it alone. Let me work on myself. This expectation, therefore, has gone in a wrong direction. I don't think expectation word in itself is crime or wrong. Expecting something, I don't think in itself in a purest form is wrong. I don't think so. It's only when we expect wrongly, the wrong direction, then expectation becomes a wrong word itself. It becomes a sinner word. And we should not expect, we should not be demanding, we should not be claiming and belonging to, only because those words have been used in the wrong direction. In itself, expectation would not be wrong. Leave aside language. If I, therefore, were to see, okay, my minor segment, whatever the portion of life I'm aware of, the portion of my life which is known to me, consciously and subconsciously, whatever is known to me about me, is that enough to work upon and correct itself? Or in that avoidance of that seeing, I expect from the other partner, or other friend, companion, or roommate, or my employer, employee, or my government, or my subjects, and so on. Am I to the level of achievement or consciousness where I think or feel that I should command or demand other one to be coming up in as of no time, overnight, you know? If I were to correct my one thing, how much time will it take me? It's a voice of conscience. How much day or months or years I would take in order to correct this particular point. And when I expect the other partner to overnight change for me so that I be satisfied, am I not asking for impossible? Or at least improbable? Or am I not being non-compassionate? Or am I not being non-human? Giving the right direction, that is, assuming that I'm right, how much should I expect? There's a point where I can expect no more. The other party has the freedom and the time and the space of choice to grow. What if the other partner expects me now to change in my things? I have to assume two things. Either there's nothing to correct in me, period. So I'm already full, perfect, and done with. If not, I have also to live to the expectations of others, you see. That will be the second point. This brings in, therefore, compassion. Assuming that we had to work upon each other also, I'm not saying we're isolated islands, we had to work upon each other too, but not devoid of working on myself. Modifications may be necessary. Sometimes there is a time when you work hard, but there are some times you relax too. Modifications, I feel, a compromise of relaxation. Sometimes you work hard. Yes, you should work hard, but there's a time, you know, to have a little, you know, bath in the Ganges. You cannot hold a meditate. Have some liberty or a relaxing time. Yes, assuming that, you know, that you had worked hard upon yourself or on others too. But there's a time you have to kind of modify yourself. You have to give time. You have to give some kind of understanding to others. After all, they are human beings. What is the word compassionate meaning? What's compassionate for? Being compassionate is only because everybody overnight cannot quicken the space as I would like somebody to. I would like you to just get realized now and go home. Though you won't have home to go back. You know. By the time you get enlightened, boy, your home is gone.
How like you just, you know, have hello around you, everybody, and just go home, and I go back to Himalayas, right? But then I know that it just doesn't happen that way. It's not impossible, but it just doesn't happen that way. I have to give you time to grow in your own way, too. Hard work some days, and some days just leave you alone and, you know, have a nice shower, I suppose. This is a way to live. I mean, I expect from my partner, I know her or his shortcomings, but I know mine too. How should I expect them? Believing that we help each other, how much I should give notice to the other partner? You see my point? Unless it is incorrigible, unless it is exceptionally damned and condemned, but those souls are always less than more who work upon. Incorrigibles are not in majority, fortunately not. But then, in that sense, and if the point of incorrigibility comes, the point of no compromise, no return comes, that point then, at that point, breaking is okay. But those, if they're used commonly, majority of the case is not right. Those should be only exceptionally used. Otherwise, we help each other. Work upon myself as upon you too. If I cannot overnight be perfect, other partner has the same degree of incapacity. So without compassion, we cannot live in the world. Compassion has to be, otherwise, how can we live in life with each other? Not as a guru-disciple alone I'm talking about, as husband-wife, as any other companions, friends, neighbors, any other unknown strangers to each other, you know. How can you pass by anywhere with a stranger scene without having compassion and look for people? I know what I would expect, but then I know it doesn't happen that way. It's not that I yield. I don't. I don't yield and compromise. I just get compassion. I say, okay, let them take their time. So much release for me. Let me go rest. Why should I burn my blood? If they want to take time, let them take time. That's it. This I don't feel, therefore, that compassion is only the virtue of holy people and sages, our prophets and gurus. Compassion should be between husband and wife, between brothers and between countrymen, between roommates, between friends, between even hostile people. How can we live in life and in this world and help each other without being compassionate? I'm not learning this new lesson. We have been practicing and applying this since ages. But I feel at least, that should be among common people too. How can you otherwise live together? How can you kind of have some life fun together? How can you even make success in your marriage or any other bond or relationship without being give and take this way? I expect she or he should be the way I want, although I have no tuck with it. But what if the other partner kind of also expects other party? But if I'm on upper hand, I can be one-sided only. Life, we don't live in one-way traffic. Life is not one-way traffic. It's a return journey always. There's always opposite side. There's always expectation. There's always reaction to action. There's always give and take. It's always loss and gain. We have to think more with the heart, I think. We have to think with heart. I don't mean heart will think. When I say I must think with my heart, I only mean that when I think, heart should be joined with it. Feelings should be there. I'm not saying heart will think. Heart doesn't. It pumps blood and feels. Beyond that, heart has no function. Intellect thinks, doesn't feel. So when intellect is cold, that means just thinking, not feeling. Intellect doesn't feel. But heart and brain, when joined together, and then you see things, you might decide differently for the same situation you otherwise would have. Compassion has a place in it. It's not lethargy or weakness. Yes, if it's incorrigible, if it's a dead end, you understand? But my experience shows me in the world that dead end, that incorrigibility is not everywhere, it's a minority. If you apply everywhere or majority of the cases, you are going to make your life sour.
You don't have to hug everybody, but at least be compassionate. I many times I feel compassion for many people. I always tell me, just don't hug me, that's all. Can I hug you? Well, that's fine, I don't refuse, but the question is, so much smell comes from powder creams and so on. Why? I get covered. I say, you have someone else for hugging, and from me you receive compassion, that's it. Or, yeah, allow the hugging, that's fine. If you remain loving, that's fine with me. You cannot hug me and then also be resistant negative to me. You see my point? Just go on hugging and being negative, resistant in each other, can live together. What's the meaning in that? There's a very tiny, gross identification of body only. Oh, I love him or her. I know, but we can stay together. Now, how can that be? Unless you have unconditional love. Only that time is right. That you love someone, but you cannot stay with that person. I agree. But that time you have to have unconditional love. Conditioned love not to make you stay together is wrong. If you achieve unconditional love, you won't see so many shortcomings of other person, even though you might be aware of certain things. Why? Then you'll be more aware of your own shortcomings. Dare and incorrigibility are there in the creation. I agree with that. But then, incorrigibles are not everybody, not majority. Some only take slow time. Among the corrigible ones, there are three grades. There are some slow, some are speedy, some are medium. That's all. Incorrigibility also may be this lifetime. They are not eternally incorrigible. Again, next birth, they might break the ice of their incorrigibility. So this lifetime, they have promised themselves they'll be incorrigible somehow. But they are not incorrigible eternally. You just leave them alone for this life to have fun, finish their karmas or do their karmas, what else? They're just immature teenagers, in a sense. They want to grab like adults, but they are not. That's the only difference. Therefore, compassion has a place. If you apply between relationships, also it works. That all are imperfect. All have misgivings or other shortcomings. Some degree less and more, that's all. All have some imperfect side of it. Some minor segments in their own partial way of looking at expectations and valuations are different. And if you really love her and him, then you can live with each other. Exceptions apart, which I have called incorrigibles, those are exceptions, fortunately. And how else we could live in harmony, love within the life? How else we would? The breaking, separation, divorce, or any other kind of forgetting each other's friendships becomes a rule of the day, which is wrong. When it gets into majority of actions like that, it's wrong. In exceptional cases, incorrigible cases, yes, you have liberty to keep away. But don't make it a rule of the day. Yes, I would bring it in. I think few people are thinking I'm talking about themselves, and probably that's true. But well, I don't mean to hit upon those few points, few persons only. I mean anybody else among us. Yeah, and we understand this point, because otherwise it's hard to make our life little kind of satisfactory. It's very hard to live then. Alone on the human scale. Leave aside a spiritual realization by which you will encompass everybody, including hostile enemies, negative side. In the spiritual realization, of course, there's no evil and darkness in this sense. So they don't see hostility, enmity the way normal person sees. They don't consider the enemy and hostile person as an enemy and hostile person. They see quite differently in that direction. I won't go into that much detail.
But in our day-to-day relationships and our behavior patterns, if we don't have compassion, understanding that way, even on the human level,

dreadful in the sense, but in a common sense I'm talking about. That if we were to even judge that, how much ungratefulness comes for the things I've received, but then leaving or separating. You know what I'm saying? Yes, you don't understand that why they do so on flimsy grounds. Not that it affects me personally, never. Because I'm always in Himalayas, I tell you frankly. On this earth I'm talking about. But the question is, on flimsy grounds, therefore separations happen. Whether it's guru-disciple, or whether it's a husband-wife, or brothers and strangers, and roommates, and flimsy grounds. Yet you would wonder why the distance, why the separations happen. The resistance has been so much. It is a valuation, I want others to be like me. Or I expect things, and not from me, but from others. So I don't even be grateful for the things I have, which may be much more than we ever will have after losing it. You see, I'm not trying to grieve at it between guru disciples alone, but apply it to any relationships. Did you wonder why they could be so ungrateful? Why they could be so, I wouldn't like to use a strong word like betrayal, which sometimes is used, but at least non-appreciative, non-admirable. Why? Only because they expect it, they want something, they don't get that. And what they selfishly, egotistically don't get, they therefore feel resistance, they feel rejection, they feel, it comes to the, then they feel rejected and rejecting everything in the course of their life down the way, such a way that they end up in the end as pessimistic, lost people. If they had it, they didn't keep it. They didn't have appreciation. They didn't have that gratefulness. They didn't have that compassion to live. They didn't have that, therefore, understanding of each other. They were just living what they expected, not only from guru. Leave aside that, gurus are very powerful people, so don't worry about that. Powerful, I'm not using the sense of domination. They're very mighty people, don't worry about them. They can overcome the whole world in no time. They can just transcend any time. But you feel them as involved with you because that's the way you look at it.

understand this, you'll see that we cannot expect from others so much. Helping each other is fine, but only helping in the sense that others should change and not me. There's nothing in me to change. If somebody has come to tell you ever that you also should change, oh, I know what's wrong with me, as if that's of no consequence. But what's wrong with you is of much consequence. That's a problem. And this is where society has to grow. We have to grow. And don't think this valuation is only social and human. These are the same virtues on a spiritual path with the guru. But because guru knows how to deal with you, boy. It's not husband and wife only. There are no equal rights in guru disciple. Boy. If disciple says equal rights with guru, we'll tell, just go home. Boy, I have equal rights there, not here. There are no equal rights here. There are no rights at all involved. So seeking rights, go and be in politics, you know, in society. You cannot come on a spiritual path and ask for rights. There are no rights. It's all loss. It's all unlearning, humility, unassumingness, unexpectations, yielding, and what else? On a spiritual path, valuation is totally different. But I would like to say, valuation of a spiritual path should have been, or will be, or would be, could be, the common way of living. That's the way the world should be. We would like to expect that. That's the way divine life should be, and the New Age consciousness should be. I mean, the spiritual values among the realized souls and disciples should be the way after life of the common man. Will be the golden age. When you will know that humility should be the common virtue rather than only for seekers. Where you will feel dedicatedness and the devotion should be our way of living. Therefore life will have worth meaning something. It's not a cold life. That then forgiveness and let go and compassion are not the virtues of holy people only, but of the common people among themselves, that you'll understand their workable hypothesis. What the enlightened people teach and the prophets teach us are imparters. They don't teach us just for disciples and few devotees. That's a common message to common person. If we have not achieved on the full collection, full collective life, full larger scale life, that's our problem. But it's a workable hypothesis for all of us. If you think the holy people have to be positive and householders have to be negative people, resistant, you have not understood it. If you think in our home we could be selfish and when we come here we should be selfless, you've not understood it. Those who are selfish at home in their life, I assure you, their so-called selfless here will have inner hidden motive. Always they'll be selfish here too. Only they will cloak it with something else. You cannot just be selfless in the temple and selfish in the society. You cannot assume to be kind of devotional here and cold-hearted elsewhere. That devotion will be doubtful. Why would otherwise Jesus tell on plain face of and somehow his disciples, you are like the, when they were disciples sitting with him and supper, having supper. Why would he say that to his disciples and they were not his enemies? Only because, you see, you cannot have double dealings like that. If you are really selfless here, I assure you, promise you, you'll be automatically selfless outside. If you're genuinely devotional here, you'll be a loving person outside. Not only to those who you have interest in. Not only those few kind of hugging your skin around. That's not the point. But they are special to me. Yeah, those two are special to you. A very selfish person. All others, you think they are just commonplace people, just those two are special. Do you know everybody in an apple of an eye of every mother and father? To anybody, they are special. But then my special, only those two special. You know, they are, Swamiji, they really are extraordinary. I'm sure they are in your eyes. But do you think everybody's mother's eyes has special view for their children? We forget. We blind ourselves in that kind of extraordinariness, especially of our most commonplace things.
And that's a form of selfishness. We don't see that way because our valuation is different. He is angel, she, that's fine. Please behave that way. Come on. Okay, he or she is angel. Now come on, give the results. 3 or 2 years hence, you say, the divorce angel. He or she couldn't live without him, without one day seeing each other, at least talk on the phone 1 hour. You know, I see him or her and hear his voice or hers, my really whole life pricks up. His vibrations just wide open, go 10 feet high waves. And 2-3 years hence, they can see each other. I love him or her. Not that all cases are that. Incorrigibles, I repeat, they are few. Elsewhere, something wrong with our minds. Something wrong with our hearts. There's too much selfishness and negativity. Too much non-compassionate look. Too much selfish kind of valuation has grabbed us. We look through those only, what I want, what I like. This has made life unbearable many times to some. Boring to others. Depression to third. Self-suicidal to fourth. And those who are optimistic, good, and behavior pattern is more joyful and successful or happier, those are the ones that have understood the life really. They are not majority, unfortunately. It's easy to separate and give up and then kind of, you know, separate. That's easy. But difficult to mend offense. It's difficult to come together, to come and live together, understand each other. Leave aside exceptions of incorrigibles. I don't mean to curse them. They'll learn their lesson through different ways, that's all. They probably want different pains and miseries in order to come out of their incorrigibility. Though the deep-rooted samskaras and karma, they'll take their own punishment. Nobody punishes them, they punish themselves. We have never understood this. God doesn't punish, nor gurus do. We punish ourselves by our own resistance and incorrigibility. Nobody punishes anybody. It's you punish yourself. By isolating yourself. Get more and more resistant, negative. The more you're isolating, the more you tight corner yourself, the more then you come to grips with the depression or pessimism or societal and things like that. You may avoid seeing that, but that's one thing. But karma is, law of karma is very perfect. If we believe this, that we are not using our total being, very little portion of brain we use. Yogis used to say in ancient times, nervous system, which about 72,000 nerves we have, visible as well as invisible yogic nerves too, which are called ethereal nerves, including all 72,000 about, we hardly use 1/3 of those nervous system, therefore power is so limited. Now power I'm not using in a wrong way. Our strength, our mightiness is so, so little. We hardly in common man, person, uses 1/3 of the nervous system, that's total being in a way. And since we use only part of it, and the valuation, the interests, the selfishness is only tied up to that section. And accordingly we express, behave, live, and receive. And everything limited. If so, and if everybody is in the same boat, more or less, their degree is different, of course, then how much I should expect from others? And I am in the same boat too. I should expect in a way, but then not forgetting that I have to expect from me too. It's okay to expect from others what you want her or him to be. But what she and he wants me to be, can I cope with that? Can I respond to that? When it gets too much imbalance, yes, that's different. But only because likes and dislikes clash, I think something is wrong with us if we cannot live together. I don't want to go in personal names. I've seen my guru disciples, guru disciples, devotees, followers, right from I came to America. I'm not trying to make my case before you, please. Just an example. I won't take names. If I were to, I'll show you the grounds which happened on which separation happened. It's not laughable. It's tragic. We never see in India it happens this way. Only because resistance and selfishness is in the blood of us somehow. Not because it was an intolerable situation. But put this way fairly. Let's assume it was an intolerable situation. That means our toleration, if you see at that point, so low that intolerability comes very soon.
and let us separate or go away. You know, our intolerability is at hand. And toleration degree has kind of come down so much in the index. It breaks in no time, it transcends no time. I'm not trying to make my case. I'm just saying in any relationship, it has happened. Look to the diversity. Look to the friendships. Look to any neighborliness, neighborly living. If everybody is averagely changing the house in every 5 years, there's no neighborliness built up anyway. Hardly. In a way, we have made ourselves, everybody, private. We should have private freedom, but at the same time, the privacy has gone to so much isolation, individualism now. Hardly get somebody to help you the time you need. Then after they tell you, you should have told me, you should have phoned me or called me. Yeah, but I did this, meaning the grounds and symptoms are such that you are hardly available. Though by words you say, you could have called me. I'm not talking again about situation. Please don't take it in my grievance. I already have repeated twice, thrice. Gurus are mighty people. Don't worry about it. They can transcend any time their whole process, whole working. Don't worry about them. They can come out of it, just no time. I'm not trying to sympathize with the gurus. They're powerful enough, mighty enough, strong enough. They are wise enough to ride over the tide, as they call it. But it's you and me, you know. It's a common man, the disciple, the seeker, the devotee, the follower. We have to understand these things. If pride doesn't pay, our arrogance on the spiritual path, it doesn't pay in the common life too. That's what the prophets mean in enlightenment. It won't pay you in the common life too. You may be proud and arrogant since we are ignorant. We are human beings anyway, common people. You know, we are not great disciple, holy people. We are, you know, expected to be proud and arrogant. Yeah, but that's not what is right. It won't pay you. Try it. Maybe on the master scale we have not achieved yet. But at least for the immediate group of disciples and devotees, we can achieve. To be more humble, to be not proud and arrogant. To be more devotional, to be more understanding, to be non-expecting from others. To be more dutiful to ourselves, doing my duty well. To play my part well. At least that much I should do as a seeker, disciple and devotee. To be more truthful, to be more honest. We cannot claim from the whole society, at least from the group of initiated seekers. We can expect this, why not? But if it doesn't happen, you think I'm going to be on your necks? No. I'll just get out of your neck and say, well, I'm free. But then you lose. You lose. If we gurus stand apart, you lose. Be sure. They can be easily one-sided ascetics and can also live with the world. You see, one of the attributes of God is this. In the certain portion of Vedas is written, in one sense they are saying God and nature are inseparable. God created nature, creation. Creator created creation. They are inseparable, one with each other. And then it adds, God can live without creation, but creation cannot live without God. In other words, Shiva could live without Shakti, but Shakti could not live without Shiva. And then a chauvinistic man on the common, ignorant, kind of common man's level, he would think, as if he can live without woman, woman cannot live without man. So woman has to be dependent upon man. Now that was kind of little corrupted view of looking at things. But anyway, on a spiritual level, okay, God or creator created creation, so it is his projection. Like an artist can live without a canvas, be a man still, but the painting, can I live without an artist without his painting it? Or creator can live without creation in the sense being alone somewhere. But and creation cannot live without creator is understandable because creation will be null and void without a creator. But how could he live without it? But since creation has manifested from him or her, whatever, is from within him, so he can live without it, meaning the whole creation is within him. You see the point?
All creation in the Virat Sarup, in the universal form, is within him. Therefore, he can be himself. Perhaps he is not a separate creation, he'll live without somewhere else. So the truth is, always when you avoid the sense of separating something, if you're separating creator and creation, the truth won't come to you. Then you'll say the fight between creator and creation, and then again you'll say political slogan, there should be equal rights between creator and creation. We are going into deeper darkness. If the equal rights were between God and creation, boy, he'll fight with his own creation, and who will win? See, then it just goes jugglery. It doesn't go to the truth. This sense of separation anytime is a sin or create ignorance anyway. He could live without creation, not because creator will leave creation somewhere else and he will go to Himalayas and meditate. You know what I mean? It's not like that. It's a sense of separation then. He can live without creation, meaning without manifesting, without creating, he can live in himself. But since he creates, once he creates, he's with it. Who says not? Then he's tied up. He's not renouncing creation to be on peak of Himalayas. He's all one then with it. He's within him. From him, the creation is made. Naturally, he can live in himself. Everything is within him. So there's no sense of separation there, you see. This solves the problem. When you separate creator and creation, you are starting the first fallacy and which has no answers further. In uniting both together, the creation cannot live without him, that's understandable since it has no existence without creator. Creator can live without creation, not leaving it apart somewhere, but having merged in him. That's totality of his. There's no separation in that. In that sense, yes, he can be one and alone, as he was before he created. First he was all alone, somewhere. Intellect would ask, did he feel lonely, therefore he created, or what? And now he's starting first fallacy now. If he was alone feeling, then he wasn't realized at all. He wasn't enlightened God. He wasn't feeling lonely at all. He just wanted to have fun. That's what the word is used, play. He wanted play. He wasn't feeling bored or one or stagnated, single, kind of isolated, alone person. Because he was so perfect, full in himself, he said, let me create. You know, science point. Actually, because he was perfect and full and really not wanting anything. He was really omnipotent, omniscient, and omnipotent present in such a way that he really was fully didn't want anything. So then why did he create? He said, therefore he created. He said, let me be many. Out of me, let me be many. That was the joy of his creation. See, you understand what I mean? That's how the creation, therefore, there is an aphorism in Vedas, he created out of joy. Now don't apply to a baby boom. That's a different situation. No, man always corrupts that spiritual values to the kind of lowest in a different way that gets separated, stagnated. That's different. How to apply that also, is, you have to know it. It's not applying to baby boom only. When he said go and multiply, he meant only the multiply virtuous like you, Abraham. Not creating the stagnated, miserable mankind. When he told somebody to go and multiply, who were they? Have you ever read the scriptures? God, whomsoever in any scripture has said, go and multiply. What kind of that person was? Very virtuous person. He didn't mean they'd go on creating the miserable mankind. And then, again, he has to send the prophets to purify it and correct it. Anyway. In multiplying a certain dharma, some virtue, multiplying some kind of virtues, multiply not forsaking the path. That was implied. Don't forsake the path, your dharma, your virtues, your laws enunciated by your Lord. And then multiply, then see the world, how it grows. But leaving out the laws and dharma, the path, and you multiply anyway. You think God would have told her multiply anyway? By any hook and crook method or howsoever. There has to be some laws, some dharma, some virtues. This exactly.
We would like your spiritual values to come to the common man. That's our aim and dream. Not only to the initiated ones, who have more responsibility, though initiated ones have more responsibility, or at least not initiated formally, or not, they are expected to show more results of their spiritual values in their life, whichever life they have. But we wanted common man. Buddha also, when got enlightened, 40 days he still continued meditating or sitting under the Bo tree in Bodh Gaya. He was wanting to get up. And in those 40 days after enlightenment, so many mysteries of the cosmos, one by one, began to reveal to him in such a way that though there was no secret left for Buddha, even then, at the end of 40 days, about, he got up, very weak in body, to go to the world. This compassion. If nothing else Buddha is known for, at least for compassion is a great, no doubt about it. You will see these virtues, which evaluation the disciples are being taught, or have been taught since ages, are the things needed by common man, everybody. They probably not understood, that's not monopoly of few. It has to percolate and descend to the common person. Then only you can think of golden age, new age consciousness, and life divine, things like that. They're not just for a few people. If you imbibe that in your life system, then you'll see the results. That you are mostly working upon yourself rather than expecting from others. It's okay to expect and help to a point, but then feel your responsibility too. Well, I've said enough now.

There is still, in my humble opinion, a deeper understanding of it too. Really being conscious, though we said to awake, but inside what will you, where will you awake? Your physical body is full with the blood, nerves, muscles, bones and things like that, organs. So there's nowhere there to awake in what? In your intestine or in your liver or in your heart muscle or what? So there's nothing to awake in the physical body in the sense. But since we are persons, we are physical bodies too, we're talking about this person. Naturally, you can't avoid the physical body to talk about. But is that awakening? I mean, you awaken in your pancreas or what? Well, awaken in the mind. But mind is full with thoughts. It's full with vibrations. It's full too. Where would you awaken vibrations? They are disturbing or they are gratifying or they are satisfying or they are dissipating or distracting or making you feel good or bad. So where will you awaken those things either? You see, how being conscious in what? Thoughts or physical actions? No, they are full. There's no place to awaken there. You might say theoretically, we'll awaken the spirit, you know, nice. Sounds nice, but then if you are in the spirit, you are already awake. You don't awake in the spirit. Already you mean that if your spirit is realized. But that's a little farther. Let's see really what is the deeper understanding of this. What would you say that you are conscious in, and what does it imply actually? One explanation is to know. That you know, as you awake from the sleep, you see everything and you know what is what. But there's something else. Well, language, let me give this little definition. Language is limited and dualistic, as we have heard about this before. Naturally, in the language, you cannot explain everything, especially the absolute things. You cannot express in a language very well without creating a paradox. Naturally, the limitation of the language is there. So you can explain in many ways in contrasting. But one of the great implications, the definition of being conscious is to be real. Today I was reading one article. It was very... It was talking about certain guru and his disciples. And guru was telling them, of course, you know, surrender and renounce, give up or let go, as we generally also talk in here about it. One journalist questioned one of the disciples that your guru is telling give up your thinking, you don't think and give up your this, and surrender, you know, he's leaving you nowhere. And so, this is do nothing or philosophy, it won't work. Well, the disciple answered, well, our guru teaches us to surrender unreal. He's not telling us to give up reality or real. He's not telling us to surrender real things. But only what is unreal. What is already proved, you know, not fulfilling and satisfying. So that's okay. He is telling us to renounce your fantasies, your dreams, and you know. So when another, some film company person had come, he said, well, he tells you to give up your thinking, in a way surrender, ego and so on. Ego which creates all these fantasies. But he should tell you that don't give up your process of discrimination. Your brain or intellect should not give up discriminating.
from the real, unreal, good, bad, right, wrong, and so on. You by all means give up this uncontrolled, instinctive jargon of thinking all the time going on like tape recorder. But the process of discrimination is necessary. Well, the disciple said, well, if that's real, to have a process of discrimination, or power of discrimination, then retain it, don't give up that. To start with as a stepping stone. As a stepping stone, that's okay, till you transcend it. You are on certain level doing certain things which you are, your propensities or your wishes, your desire are, that's your stage where you want something of your gratification or wishes to be fulfilled, that's okay. But then, that should not be the end of the whole matter. Till you kind of enjoy that or transcend that, then it's okay to go get up to the next thing. So giving up the attitude of Sangha, rather, has to be understood differently. If we want to really understand being conscious, that the unreal, the fleeting, the what is illusory, what is transitory, and so on, has been called unreal. While you hold on to that, whichever stage you are on, you are not being conscious, because then you are identified with that transitory phenomena. Naturally, you are not being conscious. You are being, therefore, victim of that particular thing or things. This they call sleep, the ignorance where you are identified with the unreal. In contrast, therefore, to be conscious is to be real. Let's come down a little more in human terms. What is to be real? Well, one can say, okay, be sincere, be honest, you know, be truthful in speech and action. That's one way of explaining, which is correct too. But spiritual always connotation, wordology, you know what you call it? Terminology. The spiritual wordology is different than the human terminology. So that would say, well, to be honest, truthful, to be sincere, certainly is to be real. But to be real still is more than that. It includes all this too, but it's more than that. To be real is to be what you are. It does not, these explanations or these wordologies do not cancel the attributing ethics. The morality is never cancelled by spirituality, except that they say morality changes from time to time, nation to nation, and the society to society, and from time to time. But existing times, existing place and space and time, that time the morality existing, the spiritual doesn't or should not cancel. Because those are the ethics applying to that modern or that particular space and time to the society. At that time, may not apply 100 years later. Or the 500 years back ethics may not apply today. That's okay to change. But, and that should be changed actually, because otherwise it gets morbid and, you know, kind of or more stagnating. However, to be real, it transcends actually the ethical explanations. This many times people therefore have difficulty in understanding, because they contrast with hitherto believed ethics, and they have this kind of contrast there, kind of shock sometimes, how this fits into this. So I'm not going into ethics so much, but to be real transcends all these barriers of even ethics. To be what you are. It's not a become thing, meaning it's not a thing that you want to become something, that will be antagonistic to surrender. So if you understand real definition of surrender, it's not horrible. It simply means surrender of ego, the unreal, the illusory fantasies, and so many other is children, grandchildren, and great-grandchildren. So many other things with it. And then surrender would be actually definition in a way equalizing with being real, actually.
So you surrender the unreal just to be real. It doesn't mean you surrender everything real, whatever you, and people then extend whatever you have surrendered, meaning all your wealth and money, etc. That's outer things. Inner thing is, well, people sometimes have surrendered money, still they are very egotistical. I mean, you understand what I'm saying? I tell them, take the money back and, you know, better just, you know, keep your ego and take the money back and enjoy it. It's no use giving money and keeping your ego there. You know what I mean? Whatever I am is yours. This, if you see real attitude of surrender, it means getting into surrender of ego, the illusion, the unreal, the dreams, the wishes. In a way, it cripples the ego, no doubt about it. But at the same time, at the other end of it, you're becoming conscious, a real person. You see, don't forget this other part of it. If we only say Jagat Mithya, the world is illusion, false, and end there, period, I won't be doing any service to you. But it's a Brahma Satyam. But that real Brahma is true. Then it makes sense. But give up your unreal, your illusions, so that you get real. So that you real get, become a man. Not become, I would say, you be a man. Therefore you really be a real person. Then it makes sense. What do you say? And when you become real, you are conscious. Now for the time being, just contrast it intellectually. So therefore, whatever are unreal, untruth, falsehoods, negativities or other things like that may remain exist. It means we are being unreal simply. When you're unreal, you're unconscious. When you're unconscious, you're ignorant. When you're ignorant, you're in darkness, you're sleeping. Therefore, you don't know where you are, what you are doing, where you're going, how will you solve this problem, what is right, what is wrong. This confusion exists and prolongs, even though debate may remain. Sharing business may remain, it won't solve it. Just if you concentrate on being real. And there's no definition of what is real. In a sense, it's abiding, permanent, eternal, and so on. But your real is you. Meaning, in other words, I cannot give definition of what you should be. If I define what you should be in order to be real, I'm again making you unreal, in a sense. It's a becoming thing. Real is to be. I think it's clear. I'm not telling you these way, this is the portrayal of what you should be. If I tell you really, everybody, uniformly even, or universally, I'm not doing any service to you. If somebody said, Swamiji, I would like to be like you. I'm not happy with myself now. If you be like me, you are going to be in trouble. You should just be your own real, that's all. It may come out like me or not, immaterial. Who knows, I might be fed up with this body, I mean like a better body. Oh, I don't mean your body. Okay, say, what do you mean by like me, then what? You want to have so many disciples like me? That gratification? Oh no, I'm not even worthy of that. Oh, I would like to be beautiful like you. Anytime I see myself in the mirror, I never consider I'm beautiful. I mean your inner self. I said, that's not like me, that's like you. You have inner self or not only I have? If I were the only inner self, that's fine. Then you'd be like me. But if you have inner self or not, yeah, sure. So then what? What should you be? So I'm trying to. I say, if you're trying to, you'll never achieve. Oh, how can that be? On the contrary, we don't try, how shall we be? Become anyway. I said, that's the whole problem. If you're trying to become something, you'll never be. You just be what you really are. Already, if you weren't, then it's okay what you're saying. You just be real, that's all. When you say Lord, Guru, Master, this something, you should end yourself. You don't say Lord and do your own thing. You can't do that. That means you're not being real. You are my everything, but
Ali, I get 1% out of it, you get 99% back. Then that means you're not being real. This is my point. I'm trying to explain by reductio ad absurdum how to be real or what is real. Certain things directly you can't define. Real is absolute. Absolute thing you can't define in the language. So trying to do that, you're missing it. Something you are looking to far of a star, you have to look a little out, sideways it. Not directly at the star, if you look, it vanishes. Have you tried? When you try to directly look at one star in the sky, you will see it vanishes, not there. Look a little sideways. You can see from twinkling out of the corner of your eye, it's there. Absolute is like that. Directly you can't define it. So to be real is indefinable. Just to be what you are. The lower scale would be to explain whatever you say and do and think, it should be real, truthful. That's understandable in the dualistic language of the mind. But it doesn't apply to the absolute thing. So I can't tell you what is your real. You be real. That's exactly, you will be the same, I'll be the same, no doubt about that. But you're not becoming like me, you know. You are being real, your true self, which I am and everybody, so it's just not being like something else. It's the same one thing. God may make man in his own image, that's okay. But then, what does it mean? That's creation. But to be real, I don't mean to be God or so, that will have trouble in explaining how you can be God or you are God, some won't even understand it. But to be your real self, you can't ignore, you can't dispute. If you say, Lord, you are everything for me, what is to be real about it now? If you are real, everything for me, I'm nothing. But 99% I take the baggage back of my mind. So that means I'm not being real. This is just to explain I'm saying. To be real is to be conscious. Reality and consciousness go together. Very simple. Now, let's go a little bit backward. In order to be conscious, in order to be real, in order to be, we're down my steps now. You have to be stable inside. You have to be tranquil. You have to be sattvic. Does that cancel the action we earlier spoke? No. Only it makes your action and therefore life rhythmic, flowing in tune, becomes musical and artistic. What is art and music? Only because rhythmic, in tune. Anything out of tune, unrhythmic, is neither art nor music. It's noise. There's only definition between the two. When you rhythmize your actions and life, it's a musical and artistic life. Everybody's walking, everybody jumps up and down, everybody kind of any time does any actions with legs and arms. But why somebody is called a dancer, other body not? Who also may be flinging the limbs around. Why he or she is not dancing? Because not rhythmic, that's all. There is actually one formula or one method or one process of awakening the Kundalini by simply swinging little rhythmically for every long times and years, the Kundalini begins to arise. Everybody has Kundalini, everybody has movements, everybody is playing with the spine column, you know, and they are doing a lot of things with it, twisting and all that kind of stuff. But everybody's Kundalini is not rising. Why? Why some people's spine column is important and somebody's spine column is erect?
You know, the difference only being that somebody is rhythmic, other person is not. There's actually a process. There are many ways of awakening the kundalini or the energy or the shakti. But one of them is quietly sitting, swinging in a rhythmic way. It doesn't happen in a day. It may take months and years probably. Depends how your caliber is or your motivation is. The kundalini begins to rise simply out of rhythm, simply out of coming in tune. This is not the definition of being egoless, actually. So long as there's ego, there's no rhythm. As soon as you come out of the ego, you set apart, and you are being that thing, you are being that action, you are being that feeling, you are being that movement of your life, you'll begin to see in that rhythm, your inner potential begins to awaken. In other words, ego is stepping aside or vanishing slowly. Therefore, you become being now real, which other impositions, other self-made thoughts, self-desired motivations, which are disturbing your rhythm, your motion, your that artistic way of living, that becomes quiet in tune. So it's not one profession, it's not one talent, it's not one vocabulary or a project or one accomplishment. That leaves you flat, because as soon as your accomplishment is over, or as soon as your talent is expressed, or as well as your therapy is over, you become an ordinary person. The therapist, I'm not trying to say against them as such, but just giving an example. A therapist or an artist or any kind of writer, accomplisher, kind of person who has projected something, and he or she is great in that. Okay, as soon as that part is over of his life, during day or night, whichever time, the rest of the time then he's an ordinary human being. You see my point? If life is not in rhythm, life is not in tune, the ego comes up. With a statesman or poet, a writer or whatever. But as soon as you make the whole life as a rhythmic thing, coming in tune, being stable inside, tranquil, quiet, then action when flows from that rhythm will be so rhythmic that it's releasing. That actually is the definition of karma yoga, actually, when you are in tune. Not doing your own thing, as if that disturbs the cosmos. That disturbs the atmospheric balance. When in a group, or a nation, or humanity, or in solar system, or in galaxy, anything which goes out of tune doing its own disturbs the atmosphere. It's not only disturbing himself or herself, but other atmospheres. So it requires back in course of time, which we call karma in this result. Whatever goes out of tune with the nature, with the cosmos, you're creating a bad karma. Even though the action itself may be good, but you are creating bad karma because you're interfering or disturbing the cosmos or the atmosphere. So it recoils back on you, even if you did something good. Once you do for me, you know, once you do for that isolated way of thinking, you're disturbing the balance, even though it would be called a good work. Therefore, you're being unconscious in a way. This is being unreal. Out of tune is unreal. Out of the cosmic rhythm is being unreal. So any philosophy of me-ism is going to recoil back in depression, failures, disappointment, eventually. In the meantime, it seems to sometimes succeed for the time being, but eventually doesn't. So being real is to expand, actually. Not only expand, but being cosmic. It's exactly the same as if give up your ego, no doubt about that. But sometimes, just to use a traditional repeated terminology may not make sense. So it could be right, but not necessarily makes sense. If you connect both ends, it's not only the world is illusion, but at the same time there is something real, call it any way you like.
It's not only something you give up, surrender everything as if then what? No, because then you will be conscious being. You will be real person. Purushottama, Sanskrit. You'll be Purushottama, Uttam Purusha, the supreme being. You'll become, that's your real. You can't portray that, how that should be. Do not plan what your real being is. If you plan, you won't get it. Yeah, you can plan to be good. You can plan to be truthful. You can plan to be merciful. You can plan to be revengeful. You can plan to be negative. You can plan to be positive. But you can't plan to be real. So long you're doing that, you're unreal. Definition of absolute is no definition, it's spoiling it. At the most, you can indicate tat, that, tat, tvam, asi, that thou art. That's real. Language is limited, at the same time as a stepping stone. It gives you something to stand on. Though it doesn't, absolute doesn't need the steps. Because, well, again, language, I kind of fall short of words. It's absolute itself, the truth, the reality, does not need the stepping stones. We need the stepping, the mind needs. Because it has been nurtured in the belonging too. You have a sense of belongingness, possessiveness, your sense of security, your sense of support. Naturally, when we seek the real, the absolute, we feel something to hang on to, something to step on, something to belong to, something to possess, something to relate to.

contrary, you are telling yourself that it was not real. It's not an escaping storm. So unless I do this, I won't learn. Now, this is a common language. We say, well, you're not doing this in order to learn. You're doing this in order to learn, that is futile. That's just not substantial. See the point, no? Delicate point. So we don't say necessarily you need stepping stones in order to reach the Absolute. There's no ladder to heaven, that's why the very common traditional kingdom of God is within you. What does it mean? Within you, then you don't need ladders anyway. If you're trying to build up your ladders, it's for your own curiosity. You'll come down back saying it wasn't there. Simply your realization of futility, that you said the lotus was really blooming in the sky, it wasn't. It was within you. So this real you is in you. It doesn't need relating to, belonging to a security sense. On the contrary, that actually blocks and hang-ups. When you release your consciousness this way, you're becoming real. Becoming actually is not a right word. You're being you. You're being real. You're being conscious. Your inner eyes open. I can't explain everything in the language. Yogis say, yogic theory, that all the 72,000 nerves get electrified. Such a one would be Lord Shiva. Whatever name you give him. It goes beyond all your souls, over minds. See the point? Just being real within yourself, that's all. That's being conscious. Doesn't take away talents, accomplishments, life and actions. It'll bring them in more rhythm, more tune, more balance. Inside peaceful and tranquil, you're still and know. That's the mission of life. That's why we are here or we are born, this way where we are. Just to realize this. On one side there's rhythm, and the other side is noise. On one side there's cosmic view, and there is chaotic. One, there's balance, and there's disharmony, disintegration, imbalance, which causes suffering, misery. What to say of lower other ingredients like pride and this, the junkyard, you know. Well, something like, if you're nothing great to live upon, just be proud because it's hollow. You know, that junkyard has many explanations. We have talked about it many, many satsangs. We are as if not giving any attributes to real. I'm not saying what is real. That's up to you to find out, to realize. That exactly realize is the objective, the abstract, and what you call the verb, to make, actualize it, realize it, real, make it real, see real. That's realization, being real. That you have to find out. That is you. That's your realization. You being, your inner portals open up, you become brilliant, your nerves are electrified, your brain gets clear, clean, and you see. You become enlightened. Actual word education means enlightening. You have to be enlightened, that's the purpose of education. Being educated is to be enlightened. If you don't get enlightened, that's no education. With all the fatigues, old age, miseries, pain, pleasure, with all the failures or successes, with all the achievements or no achievements, with all the child, adulthood, whatever age might be, with all the vicissitudes and circumstances, within any deformities or helplessnesses or incapabilities, disqualifications, within anything, anything without exception, you can become conscious.

Why? Because only there's one answer. Because you already are inside. So outer conditions, your mental conditions, intellectual conditions, physical, home, so social conditions, your national, political, financial, even illnesses, and so on. Within any conditions, with no exception unless I'm wrong, you still can be conscious. Therefore it is free. Therefore it's possible under any circumstances. Except when you give your own excuses, then of course you are in trouble. We do try to create favorable conditions in order to realize. All do that. It's only again mental, mind wants that. There are no conditions worth the name which can block your being conscious. Please believe me. Except if you have your own already set norms of excuses. Unless you already set your own conditions for not realizing unless you do this and have such and such conditions, then you are really blocking it. Unless I go there, I cannot realize. Unless I do this, you know, that we make our own stepping stones, which is correct in the sense, if you want toys, you have them. It's not necessarily, in order to grow adult, you have to have toys. No? They'll be put in cart before the horse. But if you want toys, that's fine. You might say, okay, unless I play with toys, how am I to go forward? Okay, fine. If you're thinking that way, let you have toys now. Let you have the pet cherished photographs you want to imagine. Because our human mind has been so conditioned by our own self that you have to probably then seek the same way to go out of it, you see. That's called Zen. The conditions you have created by your own self-will are the very conditions you want again to fulfill in order to go forward. But not that Absolute wants it, not that reality wants it. Not that God is telling you in order to be adult, you have to play with the toys. You have known everybody did it, your other children did it, cousins, uncles' children did it, neighbors' children did it, everybody at toys, there are toy shops, everybody goes and buys, that's how they advertise. Naturally, I have to do that. So this is how you condition yourself. Since you have conditioned yourself, you have to do that. Since you are a child, you must have toys. Now, you understand what I mean? We create that way. It's not a question of right and wrong. Question is, this is the way we condition our own blocks and hang-ups. To you, they seem very serious and real. You say, how can I not do this? How can I do this? Your mind is telling, suggesting you psychologically, because you have now created that kind of corral. You know, do those horses live in corral? Yeah. How can you bring a pony and keep him in your house unless you have corral? You have to have a stable in order. This is how the mind is conditioned. I won't touch the basic needs because that's very hard for you to understand how in basic needs creation is a very self-condition. But I won't go into those depth of these things because it needs a very high yogic condition or high yogic state in order to see even the basic needs we have thought are conditioned. Actually may not be the basic needs, maybe something else. Well, I won't go in that very deep subject. Some years back I touched very, very casually that what if we had discovered how to live on solar energy? Your basic needs philosophy falls flat. You see my point? What if you realize enlightened soul? What relationship you are seeking? Whole world is yours. You see the point? I won't go too deep in that because that will be too hard to understand. That how even basic needs are self-imposed conditioning. And that's why we are in trouble of security now. Just to get Goddess security to hug her, you know, is a kind of fleeting dream. Because we have nurtured these conditions into us. So one day when you're fortunate, at your lucky moments, that you will see that to be real needs nothing. It's too much to say that.
You may have anything, but you don't need anything in order to be real. You may want anything you want, but doesn't need all those anything in order to be real. To be real, there's no exception to this. Is actually to need nothing. Now, how can you do that? American, 20th century, you know, thinking commodities, many persons, how can you not need anything? What I'm saying, not that you don't need it, you do need for living, for sleeping, for eating, for constructing, for walking, for traveling. But you don't need anything to be real. Now please understand me now. It's very clear. Now don't quote me out of context. It will be a real disaster if you do that. You may need for your clothing, okay? You need for food, okay, meaning eating, for your hunger. You may need water for drinking. You may need sleep or car or bed or whatever. You need heater. Those things you need for body and mind, no doubt. Or you need somebody to hug to, you know, kind of mind craves for touch. Okay? But in order to be real, you don't need anything. Please understand now. You can't say, I should have this, this, this, in order to be, so that I can be real, I can be truthful, or whatever. In order to be real or truthful or such other things, you don't need anything. One day, when you realize this fortunate thing, it won't be hard for you to realize. Since you're not conditioning your reality, you're not basing your reality upon certain other hang-ups, that's different. You need a blue light for meditation, it's fine. But your realization, enlightenment doesn't need blue light. Oh, but I'm hungry. How can I sit in meditation and have successful vibrations go up into the seventh crown? I say, actually, you can do that only when you're hungry, tell you, frankly. When the tummy is full, you can't. Put one sandwich and try to realize and see the light. It'll cancel it. It'll bring you down to third chakra. And by the time it goes to up to fourth chakra, your meditation is over. It doesn't need much, using the human language. I would say you don't need anything, but if that's too far for you to grasp, let me put down a human language. You don't need much in order to realize. Therefore the great sages and prophets preached moderation in everything. And your life will be rhythmic, it will be an art. We say, in a spiritual language we say, you'll be a yogi, it'll be a yogic life. But just to the society, to satisfy, we use the words, you'll be artistic and, you know, kind of dancer or some kind of musical. That's a way of only attracting romantically, that's all. But normally we would say, you'll be a yogic life. It'll be a yogic life, not bhogic. Then you'll eat and stop eating where the body says no. You want to dump one more spoonful here. Your sleep is over, Plo will tell you, raise up your head, and you listen to it. Where you had a fun, now somebody will tell you inside, that's enough. Get down from the merry-go-round. It will click in you somewhere, what to do, what not to do, where to start, and so on. You're the perfect master of your circumstances. Plus enjoyment. Because rhythmic, because balanced, harmonious, certainly enjoyable. Just being real, being conscious. That's this, your mission of life. That's real why we were thrown on this, or fallen on this earth, or whatever you call it in language. Therefore we are in this school of life. In order just to realize this mission, to be a conscious being, to be a real soul, to come out of these impositions, conditions and cobwebs, the hang-ups and blocks, that's all.
And that's what man can do, therefore the man is being preached for that. Man has to know. In order to know, you have to be still. In order to be still, you have to be real. That's the mission of every man, not only you, those who are here. Any human being born as a human being has this mission. They simply don't know, they are unconscious, that's all. They are simply not seeking, therefore, because they are unconscious. But those who are seeking, they should be very conscious of their seeking too. What is their mission of life? That's their purpose. Why they get, therefore, identified, attracted to other junk of, you know, things you get attracted to. Something higher a man should seek. That's why I'm telling this repeatedly, because once you get aware of this purpose and keep as a goal beacon light before you, then you get impetus to go toward it, you see, get inspiration. It doesn't cancel your talent, I'm really promising you about these things. Whether you surrender to me or not, immaterial these things. The very real self in you, that should awaken. You be conscious. Just keep on that remembrance. That'll get you there. That your inner higher intelligence will open up. Your extra special intelligence. Thinking process is between the two pans of the grinding wheel. You know that grinding wheel, two pans? That's thinking. The power or process of discrimination will tell you what is right, what is wrong, what is real, what is unreal. That's power of discrimination. Power of discrimination is a stepping stone because it makes you determine something. Beyond that, that's over too. I won't define real because I know it cannot be defined. Language is incapable of that. That's the subject matter for your realization. It'll make you conscious. Try to see this. Once you are conscious, you know what you are, where you are, why are you doing this, where you will go. It's a fully satisfying thing. See the wonder, just a human being who does good things, crimes, they go to jails, they go to heaven, they procreate, they have families, dynasties, castles and kingdoms, they have jobs, all kinds of things. Just imagine what a wonder it is. That very human being is a potential species for being God. Can you understand that? We say human beings, we know much. Potential, yes, but how much we have realized. You see, what a wonderful this species, human being. Inherent potential is so divine, so perfect. We often wonder why is the last species God's creation to show us the omnipotency? Or is there any more than that? If the human being is potential of being divine and perfect, there should be no more species higher than human being. That should be the logic, though. It's amazing sometimes, what a wonder it is. That as a human being, you and me, therefore, already have arrived to a very good stage where our potential is given unto us. No? What a great fortune even to be human being. Shankaracharya said actually this. Shankaracharya, famous Adi, the original one, he did say, one of the three greatest boons, highest boons, is that you are a human being. That's the grade, that's the stage where now you have the full potential of becoming divine and perfect. That means already we have come to a certain stage where we are fortunate, already by just being human. But then he added two more.
If you would have finished there, it would make a sense, because then why then many human beings are drudgery or criminals or bad or whatever, low and so on, mean and so on. Then it would not explain anything. Okay, if you are so fortunate to be human, then why these things? But then he says other two things, Shankaracharya. And then, if you have aspiration for liberation or being divine, whatever, you're very fortunate. If you have aspiration for liberation, three things he said. And third, he said that, he put it in a different traditional language, but I'm trying to translate for you in an American language. You know, he put it differently. Because he said, if you have the Sadguru, you realize Master. But that may sound very traditional. I'm trying to put some other way. Let me see if I can find it. One is, you are a human being. If you have an aspiration for liberation, and then, if you have what? Some guide, I think, somebody to guide you or something, without being obliged to him. You know, master without obligation. Well, anyway, these three things he said. That if you have a Sadguru, if you are a human being and you have aspiration or liberation, feel sure this is your last birth or evolution and you will be enlightened. All three things together, they have to come together. Human being you already are. How much aspiration you have for liberation now, that's the point. Then also you can, if you have the aspiration for being realized, then only you can deduce also help from the master. No, other, how can you? Let's say if you have a master, realized soul, and you are a human being, but your aspiration is lacking, you can't anything tap from the source. You can't tap from the master. You know what I'm saying? Or if you are a human being, your aspiration for liberation, but you don't have a master, you might fall in a ditch at some wrong point. Or if you have a master also, but you are not a human being, which doesn't apply anyway. So you put these three things, Shankaracharya, together in Vivek Churamani, the Crest Jewel of Discrimination book. That then if these three together join, feel sure this is your last birth and you will be enlightened. Last birth in the sense not of pessimism, last birth meaning you transcended evolution. You transcended process of becoming. You transcended of now going stage by stage further somewhere else. But you have reached the acme, the apex. Of realization, if you have three days, that there's not too much delay in your realization. One of the last two things will be missing, therefore we don't get enlightened. Either your master is not realized, but your aspiration is full, burning. God bless you. Human being already you are, no doubt. Or you have the realized master, but your aspiration is lacking. Delay happens. You may be desiring many other things. That's not the aspiration. As I said, the real doesn't need any conditioning. It has no excuses. The real doesn't need stepping stones. But we create our own stepping stones and conditions. Therefore, we are caught up and identified on those things. Meaning, as we are doing for the spirit. But the sages say that's spiritual materialism. Since you are identifying on the things, he's not telling you even that they are real, they are necessary even. These are your hangers, virus saying you are being, you know, okay. But since you want those twice, you have them, that's okay. To be real, you don't need anything. You need other things for some other things. The real doesn't need anything.

has seen, you have seen the world, these 40 years, 50 years, whatever. People have been doing millions, and since millions of ages, what they want to do and don't want to do, they like to do, don't like to do. My mind today says like this, tomorrow it will say something else. 6 months, mind said something else. 6 months later, it's quite opposite, says. I can show you the written documents. Quite opposite. And both have their logics and philosophies. Therefore, Krishna was not a fool, Jesus was not a fool. And they say, don't do just what because you like to do, or don't like to do, so don't do it. But what you should do, that you should do. What you should not do, you should not do. Not by your what your emotions say and feelings says. For the time being, I'm not saying which is better, whether worldly business or the spirituality. That's again a different topic. By humble submission, I'm putting it. That there are experiences and experiences. We grow from experience to experience, but mostly also we go round and round. Don't forget about it. In the name of sweet experience, we may justify what I am doing or not doing. But the problem is, if each experience was in a geometrical progression, if it was something like going up and up, then one should go through experiences. But the tragedy is, the circle of experiences goes round and round, not only birth after birth, but year after year. Leaving the mind unto its own likes and dislikes, it will go round and round. That's called chakra, the world, you call world. World is just round something, chakra. It goes round and round. If you live 100 years and even 500 years, we have seen experiences through all the scriptures, you might still be doing the same things and justifying it. Even 500 years, even 1,000 years. There's no justification in one's experiences unless stand out and see it. If you are involved into it and likes and dislikes, wishes and no wishes, you are bound to do something which interests you today. Tomorrow you don't know. You might say, but that's my wish, you know, I'll just get into a blind headlong, whatever it is. Therefore follow your conscience. What you should do, should not do. That's called conscience. But what you like to do and don't like to do is what? That's mind. Those who follow the mind one day, like the mad horses with whole chariot fall into the ditch one day. In between there are pleasant episodes, of course. But those who follow the conscience succeed. They are really victorious. There's inner voice. Follow the inner voice. Sit in silence, see what it says. But you see, my emotions are saying like this, feelings are like this, my wishes are like this. So there are two ways here. I'm not telling you world is bad or spirituality is good. Ultimately both may come to the same. Same meaning, joined together. But in the meanwhile, so far the contrast or the analysis is concerned, follow what your conscience is. Not necessarily what you did and did not do. Always you have not to do the same thing either. So when the interest in business or world decreases and your wishes to aspiration to spirituality increases. Just see only one iota within you. By thinking even that, does it give you even some peace? Does it? More relaxation than before? Does it? If it does, that's right. Take it other ways. Suppose you are following a spiritual path and your mind now wants worldly things, as we call it worldly. Let's say anything, desires, emotions, whatever. By thinking so, are you feeling really pleased and peaceful inside? Even by thinking process, are your subconscious telling you, I don't want to do that, but what can I do? My this poor child's mind, I have to nourish it. So on and so forth. If you take the upward trend, what you should do and should not do, there's one side issue here. There are some people, some souls rather, who have taken my statement quite in a very clever way. That is, when I say, whatever you think and do, if it gives you peace and relaxation, that's right, truth. Whatever disturbs you, confuses you, must be wrong, must be untruth.
And I have seen certain people doing wrong, meaning clever, cunning, selfish, politics, diplomatic, and all of a sudden they say, what's wrong? I'm very miserable. You know, but when I sit in meditation, I feel so peace and relaxation, I feel nothing wrong with me. Swamiji, tell me where I'm wrong. See, either you are very right, and all those vices you don't have, and then you don't feel miserable about it, or you're suppressing your conscience and trying to be peaceful and relaxed for nothing, for sure, time being. Tomorrow, in the night again, your sleep will be disturbed anyway. Follow the conscience. If you follow the conscience, I tell you, God will come running to you. If you follow your mind, you will have to run after God and you won't see Him. You might say that means mind is devil, not necessary. Mind is devil as well as other qualities too. But the problem is, these two good and bad qualities of mind, good is joined with conscience, bad is not. By bad here we mean what should not be done. When you follow the good portion of the mind, you're following the conscience actually. It leads you here. In silence, just ask yourself. The world is too much with you, perhaps. Now you're feeling the fleeting things about it. But certain livelihood is necessary, unless you provide these things to them, not to you. Spirituality is a thing which you understand, one among thousands get qualified to have it. Many seek, very few stick to it. Percentage, I have always said, the nearest disciples are the sages and saints and gurus and masters. Very few stick. Others at different ages and times and stations of life slip off. And at each stage, I assure you, if you talk to them and if you listen to them and kind of write and correspond with them, they'll give beautiful philosophy logic. Why they're doing so? You'll hear them. Sometimes they say, Swamiji, I want to have an interview with me. I say, I know what you are going to say. Please do what you want to do. I know you will produce your logic and philosophy. The question is, are you going to listen to me? Or are you going to make me listen to you? If you are going to make me listen to you, why are you having an interview? You just do it, what you are already wishing. Why do you talk to me? Unless you are open-hearted, such a way that you want to learn, you want to listen, you want to be mutually understanding things. And pointing out the subtleties of the mind, because they are very common. Sometimes they use the word mutual also. That mutually let us talk to each other. And when I study their mind, I said, no, your mutuality means I must agree what you want. That's mutual. What to do? Iron Age, Dark Age has produced such a religion, which is good for many actually, but not for those few who stay in Golden Age. I'm trying to put you this subtlety so that you can scratch your mind and see the matters. That the spiritual way is clear, transparent, truthful and pure. You cannot play games and tricks with it. The more we do it, the more we really become worldly and we go into ditches. Ditches here means in further miseries, hurts and harms, losses, sadness, sorrows, failures, ultimately. One step may be pleasant somewhere and we jump upon it. Oh my God, this is real heavenly. And after one or two steps, it's a ditch. So, but if you want to be real transparent, clear, see your mind thoroughly. Spirituality is very easy if you take it. It's most difficult otherwise, if you miss it. Be honest with it and sincere and you'll see the road will open for you. You won't have a clash with the world even. World is ultimately not such a thing which is devoid or antagonistic or opposite to spirituality, ultimately. But because we have lost this balance, that one thing has become God, the other thing has become world. Ultimately both are the same thing, not same thing in a sense, but both are correlated. Creation of God is God's. If you understand this, this clash between the worldly pursuits and the spiritual pursuits, we'll understand is quite futile. But in the meanwhile, when mind is obsessed by it, then you have to find out certain way. This is the way. Follow what you should do. Don't do what you should not do. At least try that way.
Do not create logic and philosophy for something which you should not. Your conscience tells you it is not true, it is not right. You understand what I mean? And follow it. Then are failures only in the meanwhile. For that grace, prayer, help, and so many other things. Games and tricks and mutuality is, you have to understand, very subtle. Between you and me, something is mutual. Mutual meaning we are both open to each other. But if I am mutual with you only to accept what you want to do, suppose you are my disciple. Now you want my sanction to do something. You want that. And you have subconscious mind telling you as if I will go against it. Now you say, but mutually we should decide. All the time you are wishing that I should agree what you are wishing. This is 99% cases, conscious or subconscious. These are called tricks and games. Why the person didn't let you do what you want to do? At this point I see that your business pursuits should be subordinate to the spiritual pursuits. You see the point? And if you want the answer contrary to it, you don't, but supposing, or in home your wife or some others begin to seek some other interest, then you are in a clash. And you'll come to me, Swami, my home is a hell. You gave me some advice and I'm doing it. I've made my business as subordinate to the spiritual pursuit, but this is now hell in my home. This is what your prescription has come out to. It has worked out in this way, what can I do now? That means, this is your interest, this is your pursuit. But I have to swell my hands in between. You see my point? If I tell you, then you deal with your children and family and wife, because your interests are changing. You stand for that responsibility. Well, Swami, you told me. So Swamiji has to swell his hands in between husband and wife. You understand what I mean? This is another subtle trick. That those whose interests and pursuits change should stand responsible themselves and not swell the hands of someone else. Someone, including the Master. Master helps you. You should not make his hands swell. If you take up that cross on your head, then swine. I would always say, you have said business and worldly pursuits are lessening in you. I can even go farther than that. I tell you, any worldly and business interests are fictitious. I can go to that extent. Not because of discussion, because ultimately it will prove so if you reach the goal. If you advance, you will see this. The whole world, any evaluation of worldliness, any evaluation, 1%, I'm telling very frankly, even 1% interest in the worldly sense or any business sense is fictitious. It is all an ignorance to have any worldly evaluation either. Now just imagine, if this is true, 99% nine, we act against it. That is, worldly values are more important to us otherwise, to 99% people. Whether they say it or not, in satsang they will not say it, but in their home, in their business, of course that's the most. Why? Interest. I'm not saying because you are selfish, but that's interest. Something, when your interest grows into something else, you begin to evaluate it. You produce logic and philosophy. The tragedy is that at our very auspicious moments, when hearts are open, we do hear the inner voice, God's voice. Are we following the pursuits because God's voice says this? If not, what are we? Are we doing the things we are doing? I don't mean worldly and not even. Are we doing the things and thinking the things, thinking God's voice is making us do it? How many of us can boldly even accept it? If not, then what are we doing? It's not our own mental wishes. What is other devil than this? It's a strong word, I know. But those who carry the spiritual path must know that they have to walk on the razor's edge barefooted. Those who are thinking is a comfortable road, easy going, Master will do everything. If my wife fights with me, Master is responsible. If my husband fights with me, Master is responsible. If we separate, Master is responsible. If we join together, we are already good. And so on. If you take the cross on your own shoulders, with no games and tricks, honesty, transparency,
I assure you, even for spirituality, I'm going this far even, even the spirituality, I assure you, any logic and philosophy to prove the truth and God is fictitious. Because the same intellect can justify and justify anything. I can give you a very good logic and philosophy to justify your worldly pursuits. One can do it if the interest lies there. But if the interest is not there, impartially judge. Follow the inner voice, not the mental voice. Mental here, let me give another scientific equivalent of it, meaning shallow thinking or shallow going. Shallow consciousness is mental. Conscience is deeper. If you go deeper into you, and it's still deeper than conscience, then you hear inner God's voice. And that will tell you what to do. But if you again shut it off, let me follow the mind, likes and dislikes. Naturally, you have liberty. Liberty meaning limited liberty, free will. Limited, with a 50-yard rope tied up over the neck. You can do within that, of course. Beyond that, you can go. The deeper you go, inner voice you hear. And inner voice there and then will give you peace and relaxation. You cannot play games and tricks there. Then you cannot say, oh, yesterday I felt miserable over my wrongdoings and sins and whatnot I did. I begin to rethink. I think I was right yesterday, because why I'm feeling peaceful today? They don't understand that today they are feeling peaceful because of something else, because perhaps they meditated. And yesterday what they did cannot be wiped off because you are feeling peace today. You see, no games and tricks can allow the spiritual way to follow. You have to go very deep and hear the inner voice. But I won't tell you what worldliness is and spirituality is. But if you are taking any worldliness and brand, whatever the definition of worldliness is, any evaluation, 1%, is fictitious, is going to prove fictitious after 1,000 years. Till then you can play though. So whether business pursues you do or not, that's a different question. Follow the inner voice. I'll tell you then the whole world and worldly things will transform into divine actions. Ask yourself, whatever I'm doing, is it a divine pursuit? If not, what are we doing? In the name of Jesus Christ, hallowed be His name. Master, Thou art only Son of God, reserve my cabin in the heaven when I come, please. And I am Thine devotee. Room number such and such, please keep it ready. Because I have been worshipping You. Follow the inner voice. That shall give you instant peace. Whatever you may do, you may sell the eggplants or the cookies, doesn't matter. Whether you are a jeweler or you are a banker or a swami, doesn't make any difference. How you do. Ask the inner voice within you. Where else you'll find your Christ, sir? In your inner voice, not in diabolism and tricks and games. Be transparent, truthful, honest, sincere. See in silence, otherwise you won't get, even if you do worldliness to the utmost, 100%, you won't get peace. You may get certain pleasures today, tomorrow you'll fall flat. Again other diseases and sorrows and miseries, and you know, goes round and round. World means whirling, rotation, chakra. No justification is valid for this. Follow the best your universe tells you, best. Not only what your mind wishes. That's very shallow order. Mind is likes and dislikes. Indian word is sankalpa vikalpa. Very shallow, skin deep waters, mind. Subconscious a little lower, up to knee deep. Just knee deep. That's subconscious mind. Conscience is up to here, up to neck. Still, you're saved. In spirituality, totally inside. And then somebody has to come. You want to breathe, suffocate. I want air. And then your master tells you, this is how to receive God. Are you ready to suffocate yourself and drown like this? Oh, I want water. I have to come out. Is that much longing for God or spirituality in you?
that you're suffocating. But if you are playing with shallow waters only, it's okay. And we said that is very, very practical. Shallow water is practical, knee-deep water is practical, up to the neck is practical, drowning is impractical. Drowning meaning egoless, merging, being one, surrender unto God, thou art everything, thy will be done, thy kingdom come. Good for singing. Who told it was made to be acted upon? It was just done to be sung. I sing to thee, O Lord, that's all, my duty is over. God, now thou shalt do thine duty unto me, because I sang thine praise and worship unto you, and at each Christmas I offer you so many things. That's a shallow living we call world. Feel sure about it. It's skin deep. It's not that a skin is not created for the body. Then you have to go again deep. What is the world again? Why is the clash between worldly pursuits and spirituality? Only because you have over-evaluated world. You have clung to the world inappropriately, out of proportion. You meaning everybody. We have evaluated world more than it should be. Therefore, we have lost the perspective, balance, with what? Its source. The world's source is what? Spirit, God, Christ consciousness. That balance you have lost, now you are clashing about. Otherwise, it's a very easy balance. Stick to the Spirit and God and follow the world. That much evaluation. How much you pay attention to your skin? How much to your heart and liver and kidneys and eyes and nose and mind? Comparatively, how much proportionately we evaluate the skin? What is else otherwise? If it is not skin deep, I just give you simple logic. If the world evaluation and practical is real practical, that is, if the worldly pursuits are really what they are meant to be as we have taken, then why they do not give us satisfaction, peace, joy, what we want? Why every day there's a tension, clash, finding, losses, confusion, in spite of having everything? Man, woman, gold, property, closets, dresses, medicine boxes, cars, everything we have. Then daily why it is confusion, tension, even having these things, bottles and TVs, radios, whatever. Why there are tensions and quarrels is to... There's some other deeper truth then, no? If the world evaluation is what it is, it must give you satisfaction, peace, joy, fine. Feel warm and emotional, that's fine. Why don't you listen to 99% nine people having all those things? Why still they have emotionalism, they have warmth, they have everything. Why they are not satisfied? Why they have still tensions, diseases and all that? Only because we're over-evaluating. World is not a far story. World evaluation is farce. Your table and chair are not fictitious. But if you over-evaluate, it's fictitious. When you find out this balance between your God and the world, you have achieved. So when the pursuits are clashing, sit silent, see your inner voice. Now inner voice must be distinguished very, very, very clearly from the wishful thinkings, please. We cannot play fool with God. We can. He will assume to be fool before us. And he doesn't mind it because he really doesn't become a fool, you see. He assumes to be a fool. If I take him to be a fool and deceive him, he assumes to be deceived. But he's not really a fool. He's not really deceived. Our wishful thinking and voice of conscience must be distinguished very thoroughly. Our mind can lead us a year or two or 10 years to some level saying, this is it, oh, you are great, you are achieving whatever you are wishing, you are doing it. You can do so much, you can think so much, you can write so much, and so on and so forth. Mind will tell you all this, that you are great. But after a year, 2, 5, 10, you will see mind will fall flat. Doesn't know what to do next. And then thou art my Lord, and you again we start the same game anyway.
And again we want the wishful thinking. Every time rotates. It's called chakra, the world. It rotates and rotates every time. Comes to back, ego always tries to find out its own security if it could. Every time. It apologizes, surrenders and all that. And again if it gets a little stronger, again comes to itself. Like that story of a mouse. A camel was going and its camel's rope was lying down the ground as camel was going, and the one mouse came. And he took up that one end of the rope in his mouth and began to walk with one leg up and thinking he's leading the camel. And camel assumed it to be small. He was just following the mouse. Camel wasn't losing anything. And by that time, mouse began to take two legs up, you know, walking on two legs and on rope on the shoulder, as if it's great. Mind does this. Ego all the time does it whenever it gets chances. And then camel thought, now there should be end somewhere. How long you can be a mouse to a mouse? So camel thought. Then it began going to deep waters a little bit. And mouse went up to a certain level. When that big wave came, it left the rope. It wouldn't like to die. How far the mind can go? We have seen in our life, not because I am saying this, I am saying from experiences simply. We have seen in the world how far the mind can go and achieve and do things, how far. And that far has given us satisfaction, peace and joy. That's the question. If not, begin to rethink. Even rethinking perhaps can be tricky. Therefore I am saying, follow the inner voice. An inner voice cannot be heard unless you silently, open-heartedly await. Wishful thinking is not involved in it. Mind, every time gets a chance, bubbles up, comes out, every time. You've seen this. Even that would be justified. I would say mind is created by God, okay, fine. But why is it that doesn't give me the justification, satisfaction, peace and all that? Sometimes certain disciples tell me, you know, I understand I'm wrong. I understand I did wrong. I apologize. I'll go to hell. I can go to hell if you talk. But somehow I'm feeling peaceful and relaxed. Now can you believe this contradiction? I say, either you're right, therefore you're feeling peace and say that. Or you are wrong and this your peace is fictitious mechanism. It can be. Mind can create a shell of peace also, I tell you, for the time being, to look quite pleasant before others. Mind can assume this wrong shell. If it were not true, if mind has not this capacity to artificially pose something which is not inside, including showing of peace, I tell you frankly, showing of happiness, showing of pleasure, it can be shown easily. Mind has these capacities somehow, mechanism is there. It's very tricky. Therefore I have told you, go within and hear the inner voice. That's the best security. What you should do, it will tell you. Then you may not follow it is your problem. Or you may follow it. So I won't tell you what you should do, but do not evaluate the world in excess. Have a proportion. Not only world, your business. I tell you, it may be ashram, it may be our own office people. Still it can be same world as it is outside. Can be. There can be still position mongers, jealousy mongers, competition mongers. There can still be politicians, diplomats, jealous, bitter. Same worldliness in the mind we carry wherever we go. You have to follow the inner voice. That's the best security. If you are really spiritual, follow your God. And if you believe in your master, of course follow your master, but if not, doesn't matter. World and business are very tiny things, very minor things. We have unnecessarily paid it more importance, as if that is my life. And if that is life, it must fulfill you, has it. If not, why should we deceive ourselves? God cannot be deceived. Don't ever secretly pray to God to admit your things. If ever you secretly pray to God,
should be will of God, not for your things, so that others don't hear. We have seen this.

day we'll say, now we want to change. Again 10 days something else, again we're fed up that. Again 10 days the same thing. Goes on rotation like this. Between the world and the spirituality, this clash is only because we are over-evaluating the world and putting interest on it. Interest guides our logic and philosophy and doctrines. We always create these agreements and disagreements because selfish world is very strong. But let's say wishful thinking. So if business is wrong and devilish, if you feel, reduce the interest. Or if you think it's worldly, reduce the interest. And by doing so, take the guidance from the inner voice. That we can, every minute, second, we are deceived by ourselves. Nobody else deceives us, just me. Me deceiving myself, nobody else. We feel somebody else deceives, but really we are deceiving ourselves. If you're in the name of Christ, in the name of Jesus, in the name of God, in the name of His Spirit, see that you do for the Spirit, for God and Christ. That should be the only logic. But if in the name of God you are doing for yourself, you miss the point. Even subconsciously, or unconsciously even. Then if we call God, come, let us have a dialogue. I want to make things straight with you, sir. Tell me where I'm wrong. And so on and so forth. Let's have a mutual agreement. Now, can you have a mutual agreement with God? He has nothing to gain from you. Why should I have a mutual agreement with you? He's all in all, he's okay. Why he should have a mutual agreement with us? But we also create that ego, that pride, that creates all these assumptions and assertions. As if God should be ready to come and kneel down on his knees to just plead me, please, seek me, love me. God is all in all. He loves us already. He is not deficient. He is not imperfect. We have to see where we are wrong. We are imperfect. We have to find out our deficiencies, where we falter. If you come to this inner voice, it will guide you as clearly as I'm telling you. Perhaps you may disbelieve me because I'm human people, you know, kind of talking in human language. But your inner voice you can easily believe. Go within and see what that inner voice says to you. If tallies with me, fine, follow me. If not, follow the inner voice. The deeper voice, not the shallow mental, wishful thinking. We have seen many stubborn people for decades suppressing their conscience and trying to behave good and peaceful and before others, all the time suppressing and not repenting and not realizing things. But the time does come when the karmas play back as reaction, always. It takes time simply. Karmas play back as the waves come back again. They come to the shore and again go back. Karmas are bound to do this, sooner or later. So not what I am saying is right or wrong. Go by your inner voice. I am simply saying what my inner voice has told me and saying it. And that has given me everything. Don't pay too much importance to your worldly values. Whether it's money or a position or a property or relationships or whatnot, duties, responsibilities. They have to be tackled on a certain level, that's all. Beyond that, if you are entrenched into it and attached to it and clinging to it, you have missed the goal. It has its own value, everything, up to that, not beyond it. If you follow this way, you'll arrive at a beautiful point in you. And you'll see that God is within you. Truth is within you. You cannot achieve truth and God without repenting for the wrongs you have done. It's impossible. Okay, forget about this, now I am at your feet. Even if that would be granted, if you are honestly at your feet, at His feet, then also it can be done. Follow this inner voice, it will give you everything, it is within you. Spirituality is the highest pursuit, I'm frankly telling you.

It may make you suffer certain things. But in the world, don't you suffer otherwise, even, don't you? In your relationships, business, position, home, property, don't you suffer things? And the end of suffering, what do you get? Nothing. Whereas if you're pursuing the spirituality and God and you suffered, you at least, at the end, get the life within you. It's the highest pursuit. They have been called ignorant and fools who just latter away the life and time without nothing on these petty things, money, positions, chairs, and politics and diplomacy, are kind of weak minds. They waste their time and energy. They don't understand this in attachments, greeds, jealousies. Their subconscious, you have to scratch and scratch. What does it want? Pay the highest importance to God and light within you first. Then you are a true Christian, true Hindu. Anything else is just a makeshift thing. And any makeshift situation can produce any logic in plus of it. You can betray and create a beautiful logic of why I betrayed. I'll help you to write those theses easily. Why I became dishonest to that person, I can easily give you very logical correspondence. Why I'm not doing my real duty as I should do, I can give you a good discussion about it. Human mind has this capacity somehow. But follow the inner voice, that's one. That doesn't need discussion. It's one. Either you follow it or you don't follow it. It has no button. If, I heard the last inner voice last night, it came and it came instant peace. I was so relaxed, I was flying in air as if, but this morning when I woke up, what can I do? Such and such things before me I have to do. We sacrifice each time inner voice the altar of worldliness. Although, in the ultimate analysis, world is God's. But we are not seeing that. There's a clash in between these two. To mitigate or to balance this clash, which way we should go? To be really worldly so that God be pleased? Or really godly so that world be pleased? Which one is true? Either follow the world as much as possible so that God will be pleased with you because you played your duties very well, and follow God so the world be pleased with you. My own experience tells me, if God is pleased with me, all is okay. If God is not pleased with me, anything else which I have is just a curse, to me at least. It's a curse in disguise. All the pride, arrogance, haughtiness, competition, these are curses in disguise. We take it in a negative way, as if that's my now anchor to hold on to, if I can do anything else. The criterion is that, does it give me peace, joy, satisfaction? It doesn't. My mind thinks 10 things, 100 things. Whatever it wishes, it thinks it is right. We just go by that pure, rather simple logic, which never works. Whatever just pleases me today, I just think it is right. We never think even what should be done, what should not be done. That voice will come from conscience. It does not negate the world in the ultimate analysis, but it does negate the world as we are taking the world. And this is not because I am saying, we all have experienced. The world has not given us satisfaction as we have taken it. Oh, let me try again. We have tried again and again, many births, in this birth, many times, every day, every month we are trying, every year we have tried. Still we say, oh, let us try if something else comes out. Okay, of course you have free will to do that. That's not the problem. Your liberty and time and energy is somewhat left for the time being to do those things. But we have done and seen the things which we already want to repeat and repeat and repeat. That's called chakra.

There's no evaluation at all. Whenever you find that you want impermanence, and even legitimately, you're going the wrong way. Any attachment, greed, you are going the wrong way. Any possessiveness, any emotionalism, you are going the wrong way. I'm talking from my experiences. Any logic, philosophy will not make wrong right. If it is wrong, any philosophy will not make it right. Any logic, any discussion. Even if you tell some people, okay, why don't you convince me? I'll agree. But this also we have experienced. Have we not been convinced of many things in our lives? Have we not? Have we followed those convictions? Let's open the diary again, see the index. Things we have been convinced about, how much we have followed. There should be proper accounting on the year's end, called Christmas. Every year close the account books and find the debit credit, no? Let's each Christmas at least bring out this debit credit balancing. How many times do we want to be convinced? Have Jesus' words still to convince us? Have Krishna's words still have to convince us? Have the masters actually human? Okay, leave their case. They may be imperfect, who knows? Okay, fine. For the time being, taken it for granted. But those bygone masters whom we believe at the distance, very perfect today, are their words questionable today? That time they were questionable. That we know very well, no? Krishna was questionable, Jesus was questionable, Moses was questionable. My bygone master was perfect, who's dead now. But the living one, taken for granted, till he dies, okay, he's imperfect. After death he will be worshipped anyway. Nobody abuses the dead people, somehow, this psychological works. Nobody abuses the dead people. But your inner voice, your own convictions, your own experiences hitherto, sit in silence, meditate what experiences you had at your own good times. What did that voice tell you that time? Didn't you understand that was perfect? Why don't you think and meditate in retrospect? When you had 10 years, 5 years before, 20 years, 30 years, some experiences, then you said these were right, you wrote down diary, you noted down the lines in the books, you talked about it, preached to others. But when your interest changes, all outlines, your preachings, convictions go fat. And then also there is a justification, human mind, what? You see, that time I understood that way. But now, you know, I have grown. My ideas have changed. Fine. Your ideas are to be respected, no doubt about it. If these ideas are also giving you some peace and fulfillment, that's fine. Your free will, God has given you. Instead of 100-yard rope, you can create 500-yard rope. Progress. 400 yards more to go around. That makes the progress. But my always humble criterion is, does it give me fullness, satisfaction, peace all the time at all places? Mr. Mali, you may say, yes. And in the corner we feel miserably squeezed. And when it becomes unbearable, we say, I want to confess. Okay, fine, even that's fine. But don't go back, at least on this confession. After 3 days, begin to think retrospectively whether my confession was wrong. I'm quite okay today. It's for 3 days back, you are miserable. Are you forgetting those experiences? It's a common blame that human memory is so short. But I'm not blaming memory, I tell you I'm blaming interest, self-interest. We forget those things because self-interest change. And then we produce new logic, a new philosophy, which is not new though, is age old. Same rut, same going round and round. Not because I'm saying, I'm not judging what is right, what is wrong, that you have to find out.
But don't try to find out right and wrong, which already you have experienced 10 times or 100 times. You cannot say, I have a liberty to retest it. You have a liberty, but you are misusing your liberty. 20 times you had the same experience, 10 times or 100 times. Still you are pouncing upon the free will to be used to experiment the same thing over and over again. Are we not misusing the liberty? Are we not wasting time and energy in the same and same rut? This is world called rut. And because it is rut, creates monotony, boredom, boring, melancholy, misery, and so on, with occasional flashes of pleasure. And those occasional flashes of pleasure are so valuable to us, attractive, that we are kind of ready to pay 99% of the crisis, rather miserable sufferings we are ready to. And for no goal. What goal it kind of justifies. If by following worldliness, as you are pointing it out, would give you the goal you want, I'm the first one to agree with this. Then follow and be worldly. By worldly, I don't mean necessarily outside the ashram. We are all in the world. I'm in the world. I'm not just speaking you over the clouds. I'm sitting here in the chair with the mics on. I'm eating the potluck with you. I'm drinking the same H2O water. I'm eating the same kind of, whatever you call it, mashed potatoes and whatever that be, plastic is. We're all in the world. Ashram is in the world. World is not in the ashram in the sense. But what is the difference? What is world in it? Let's put that. I've given you definition, world meaning which goes round and round, chakra. That's called world, whirling. Something which you go round and round in your nature and habits are worldly. Whether it be ashram or outside ashram. Even in the ashram, if you go round and round in the same habits and ruts, over and over again, you're worldly. If you want to come out of your worldliness, be fresh. Straighten out, be transparent and clean. Don't go by wishful thinkings. They will lead you nowhere. Your likes and dislikes will lead you sometime pleasantly, but there's a ditch always. Read the Gita again, Bible again. You'll see this true. The one who follows the senses and the mind, him, the horses, the whole chariot, one day will throw into the ditch. Not maybe immediately, but ultimately. Or experience such things which you have not experienced. Things you have a legitimate right to experience which you have not experienced. But if you experienced, don't create the philosophy of experiencing it again and again. Who knows? Blood may come out of the plastic bone. Worldliness is going round and round in the same thing. Called habit, called desires, called clingings, called rut, and so on. If you be responsible, sit in silence daily, try to hear the inner voice. What does it say? Do not cancel it by your wishful thinking. It will guide you perfectly. We have no trust that following the inner voice, it will guide us so perfectly. Let us say, if you say your master is perfect, or realized soul, or sage, or whatever, and you think his voice or his words or commands is true, do you think it will protect you or demolish you? Same thing with the inner voice. We have no trust that inner voice, if we follow, who knows? I may lose everything. But we don't know the inner voice is protective, most protective of any mental thoughts. That trust we should have, that faith. In your Christ, in your God, whichever name you give Him. And then it is easy to find. Be simple, don't be tricky and thin. Not you personally, everybody of us. Remaining living in the world is not a sin. Doing worldly duties is not a sin. Provided
we know who, for whom or for what we are doing. That's it. In the world, while staying, your duties and responsibilities you are doing for what, for whom, decides whether you are worldly or you are divine. Just one thing decides this. Not what you are doing in the sense, but what, for what you are doing. Not what you are doing. For whom you are doing. In your mind. Are you doing for yourself or for God? Are you doing for yourself or for your master? And so on. It will decide where you are, worldly or divine. Even if you are in the heaven, for example, and you may be thinking of the world, then what? There's a story long back. It has a little vulgar portion in it, but I think I cannot change it. Let me give an example. There were two friends. Both were the disciple of the same master. This story is not fabricated by me, heard and read by me. It has a vulgar portion in it, but what can I do about it? It's just that way. These two disciples were two friends of the same master, and after some, they did some austerities, finances, they were in the homes, and one day master, after much long time, maybe years, came near about their place, and he had satsang. I'm not fabricating this story, it's already quite current in India. And both the friends heard that our master has come. One of the two friends was very religious, regularly going for satsang and regularly praying. If master came, he would go to him, he would correspond with him nicely and so on. Unfortunately, the other friend had fallen into certain bad habits, going into bars and prostitutes and gambling and so on. It happened to be a day when master came, happened to be an unfortunate day for this unfortunate man, that he was busy with his things somehow. He went to bar, gambling, or whatever his pursuits were. This other friend, who felt holy of holies, and he went to see his master, and as usual, religious, he went there. But as he reached there and was sitting and satsang was going on, all the time, you might see, think that this is my story, actually not. May apply to us or not, but it's a well-known story. And then, all the time this friend who was waiting and waiting for the master, master came, he was very religious, daily praying, meditating at home, was charitable and religious, and didn't eat fish and mutton, didn't go to bar, didn't drink, didn't smoke, didn't go to prostitution, and so on. But all the time he saw that his master is as if cold-hearted to him, not even looking at him. You know, he was so sad, sorry. After the meeting was over, satsang, this disciple went near to his master, bowed down, and said, "Sir, what wrong have I done?" And this master began to really harshly abuse him, as if. And then asked, "Where is your other friend?" Sweetly asking about him as if that was holy. He was really puzzled. And he couldn't get patience. At one end, at one point he asked, "Sir, can I ask you a question?" He said, "Yes." He said, "I have been waiting for you, I have been religious, meditating daily, I have come to satsang, and that chap is doing all pleasures in the bar and, you know, doing all those things. And you are inquiring about him as if he's your dear and near child. What's the problem with you?" Now, I don't mean this, then everybody should go and do like that. The problem is somewhere else. I'm talking about worldliness and spirituality. Not that those who are all religious this way are necessarily worldly. He gave him a very significant reply. And he was very angry with that man. He said, "Do you know? I know the other disciple, your friend, has bad habits. He's a bad man and so on and so forth. He's down." But he was clashing with his mind all day today. His mind is in satsang, was trying to come here to see me to come satsang, but his bad habits prevented him. All the time his heart was pulling to come here. And you are sitting here in satsang and all the time thinking of worldly things outside somewhere. Your mind wasn't here at all. You were thinking of things of the home and the world and the money and the property and the other things, which was true. He agreed with it. He says, "Who is more worldly?
Now this should not mean, some people may state this again willfully and wishful thinkingly in a self-interest, that means those who go to satsang are worldly and those who go to prostitution and bars are necessarily religious. Some of my disciples can twist this. And at least there is one here who can do that easily, at least one, who can easily twist this. I didn't mean all those who go to religious satsangs are necessarily worldly and all those going to bad places are religious. I didn't mean that. I just gave an example, it's a common story in India, that what is worldliness and what is spirituality. That he was struggling with the mind there to have darshan of his guru, go to satsang, and he was all the time struggling when satsang may be over, that he goes to play with his worldliness there. And masters knew this. And he therefore kind of told him that why he was cold-hearted, because you are not here and he is here. The other man is here and you are there, actually. So this contrast is a kind of magnified contrast, that you understand what is meant by worldliness and what is meant by spirituality. It's not where you are and what you are doing, but for whom and for what you are doing. That's more important, and only important. One can be easily worldly in the heaven and easily spiritual in the hell, but it could be otherwise too, mostly. In the heaven you can be spiritual too. Where and what for whom you are doing? Are you doing for yourself in the worldly? If you are doing for God, following your inner voice, you are spiritual. Then what you are doing is not very important. If you apply this theory to any actions and thinking of yours, you will get the reply. I have already said twice, I will repeat the third time also. I do not mean by this all those coming in satsang are worldly and those who go to other places are necessarily spiritual. One can twist these languages many times. So I'm making it clear that this is not for those whose mind is in the world already and are in the world. It does not apply to them. But especially for those who are seekers, especially for those who are devotees and disciples, especially for those who call themselves religious, especially for those who think they have surrendered, should take restock every year on every Christmas. I would say on every great man's birthday, not only Christmas, but on the Hanukkah, you call it Hanukkah, and Janmashtami, Janmashtami is Krishna's, and Buddha Jayanti, Buddha's, and perhaps your own birthday, which may be great too. On each such great day, if you just take a stock, for whom we are doing, for what we are doing, will determine our spirituality, not what I am doing, where I am. If it were not so, then all those who are in religious places should be all peaceful. Everybody would like to. Some of my disciples think, they believe if people who take them to be a good, you know, high soul will be nice. But that high soul we do not become by recognition by others. It's within us. How far I am great is within me what I am. This is the definition of greatness. Not by what I do, or speak, or write, or read, but what I am will prove my greatness, or anybody's greatness. Not by what you accomplish, but what you are. If you try to do great things as if feeling great, I assure you, that's not necessarily the sign of greatness. But what you are. How much simple you are, how much purified you are, how much truthful you are, how much honest you are. How much harmless you are, how much, all these kind of connected things, that proves a greatness, not what we do. We may create many ashrams or many business centers, we may create many books of singing and oratory and tapes. Don't go by this greatness at all. That's not great, maybe greatness, but that's just a reflection. How much work we do doesn't prove our greatness. But what I am. And this what I am you can only see when you go within you. This is an age-old sermon. Every time we have to repeat this. Take daily stock. That experiences we had, why we are following again and again the same. We are following the same ruts.
convictions we had, why don't we follow this? Self-interest is very shallow. Go deeper and hear the voice of conscience. Then if you fail, God helps us. There. Then we help ourselves. Not otherwise. God helps us only when we help ourselves. And what is helping ourselves? When we follow the, try to follow the conscience. In the meantime, we may fail. Agreed. There you receive the grace. But if you're not trying even to hear the voice of God, a voice of conscience, you're not helping yourself. God cannot do for you, even if you have an interview with Him. You'll tell Him to do for you what you want Him to do for you, and He knows it. He'll just write a line to you, do whatever you want to do. Why do you want to have an interview with Him? Why do you want to make a case before God as if He should pay heed to us? Who should pay heed to whom? God helps those who help themselves. Then if you fail, you may slip, you may stumble, then you receive the grace. God comes forward to help us. That's the way we are helped, actually. In my own many experiences, I may not go into details, many experiences where I thought nothing could help me. And I knew God won't help because that's my karma. And somehow it happened. Whenever the failure might have come, only because I was willing to do it. That willingness must be there. If the willingness is inward, kind of retrovert, all the time not to do it, how to go away from it, how to escape it, how to find an excuse to, you know, leave it, then who can help you? And I am always trying to not to do it, being unwilling to attend to it, even unwilling to achieve it. Trying to find an excuse how to go away from the battlefield, then who's going to help us? We have to help ourselves first before God helps us. Otherwise, whatever we have, Jesus has 12 disciples, I've said so many times. Even then, 12 were not enough. I mean, not honest. It's only because they were grinding their own axes in the name of Jesus. See the crux of the religion. That they were disciples of Jesus but doing the things in their own, in His name for themselves. That's how they felt. Not all of them, some. We have to see for whom and for what we do. In the name of God we can do everything wrong. We can. We mostly do. The name of the Master, we can grind our own selfishness easily. In the name of religion, we can easily be lazy and complacent. Easily. So by becoming worldly again, there is no solution either. That's a hell. There is a balance between the two. Do for God all duties for Him, for the goal. It solves the problem. Then that's God's business you are attending to. That selfishness, that willfulness, that pride, arrogance, something, I should receive everything from others, others should give me love, others should be warm to me, others should be emotional to me, I may be dry, I may be proud, I may be weird, doesn't matter. I may freak out, but you should be patient to me, you know, like that. I may be cold-hearted, but you should be very warm-hearted to me. I may react, but you should forgive me, you know. All this introvert demands, human mind selfish it is. If you understand this, it's very easy to go. Where do we falter, actually? It reminds me on and on this prayer of St. Francis that we should pray to God not how others should love me but I love them. Not what others should give me but what I give them and so on. It starts from me, always. Who is in the world going to be always loving and warm to you? Who?
Not a single person will be always warm and loving to you. Who can be except God? And we expect others to be warm and loving to us. Whatever I am, maybe doesn't matter. I may be weird. Doesn't matter. I may be arrogant, proud, selfish. Then what? Others should be good to me at least. But where from it starts? Where do you start your peace and joy and love? Where from? From yourself. You have to be cooperative. You have to be loving. You have to warm up. You have to win over others. Why not others love you? Why not others be warm to you? Why not others are cooperative with you? Why others are so dry with you? Why don't you find out the solution? Oh God, if you all make all people love me and be warm-hearted to me, then only I can worship you. Otherwise, you know, I've got my own way. And even then, if I follow my own way, where it will lead, we shall see. And we have seen. It starts from me. It has to start from you. You have to love others first. You have to be giving. You have to be forgiving. You have to be cooperative. You have to win over others first. You have to avoid your own pride and arrogance and heartiness and dryness. Then you'll see love will flow from others. I've always given my humble example. I've never missed love in the world. I have more than I could handle even. It's not a very God's partiality to me. At least I won't agree with it. I can't believe the world is such. My experiences tell me the world responds to you as you are. As you are, good world responds to you. Even if a person or two may become bad to you in spite of you being good, that will be experience of some past karma. That's the explanation. If you truly love others, you'll get love. If you be cooperative with others, they will give you cooperation. I've not missed it, even though some betray me, then what? My work is done. I don't lose the cooperation in its totality. I lose the cooperation in some individuals, and they will go to hell anyway. But my totality, I receive the cooperation, I don't miss it, my work is on. You see my point? My experiences tell me I have received more than I have given, but that may be too much of humility though. At least I can say safely that I have received what I have given. I have no regrets. If I have regrets in some, it is so few exceptions that I have got great satisfaction because for them God has created hell anyway. I have not to worry about it. If they are wrong. If I am wrong, I'll go to hell, of course, but I feel peace and joy, so I can safely say it. How many decades I can tell lies about it? It's a very basic truth. Things start with me, start with you. If you want love in the world, give love. If you want cooperation, give cooperation. If you want warmth from others, be warm-hearted first. If you are contrary to this, you cannot expect it. It's the way it works. You want God to help yourself first. Follow the things you are convinced about. If you can sacrifice your one business as sacrifice in the sense as you are thinking, in the long run, I assure you, you'll get 100 times better bounties. Now this may mean I'm inducing you to do that, but you have brought up that question. I never lost. I became penniless, homeless, shelterless, friendless, relationless, shameless, respectless, you know, whatever. And 100 times better I got everything. And when I got everything 100 times better, I didn't need it. Can you believe it? I'm not being proud. I'm giving you my experiences. If you believe, follow. If not, God be with you anyway. Things do not come to us by what we don't give. For the seed you plant, you get the tree. Nothing grows without putting seed in it. Seed is your good karma, your love, your good relations, your humility. If you have planted the seeds of pride and arrogance and dryness and weirdness, what can you receive? God can't help there. Again I'm putting it, the work does not justify us, meaning what we are doing is not the criterion of the peace and joy, I tell you. You may write 1,000 books, you may give 1,000 lectures,
You may have 1,000 industrial complexes. You may travel thousands of miles. You may have worked and worked and worked and worked. Will not judge your goodness. You may be very frank in this. There have been those who have meditated for years and decades in the caves and forests. From outside, as if they have done nothing, but they have become enlightened. Saint Francis went into a cave after his good old disciples did a blessing disguise to him and released him. I think that way. And he got Christ conscious in the cave. He didn't do much. Don't go by what we do. That may be itself good or bad, but that does not give us God or nearness of light. But what we are, what I am, that starts with me. Am I jealous? Am I prejudiced? Am I poisonous? Am I selfish? Am I competitive? Am I greedy? Am I attached? And so on. If yes, world cannot be good for me. This much if you renounce for God, I tell you, you get hundredfold more. We should not, of course, renounce with that motive though. It comes back 10 times, 100 times more. God never, never unfulfills, believe Him. But in our voice, if you follow, it will always protect you. It's a very unfounded fear that we feel everything will be lost. First, God may make you lose everything, that may be. He will make you as if lose everything. That ultimately gives you just... Even made His own Son, Jesus, lose everything. His home, hearth, parents, brothers, sisters, cousins, countrymen, synagogue people, and his learning, his school, and whatever. Carpentry, everything. He made him lose everything, including ultimately whatever happened, that crucifixion. He even didn't spare his own son. How do we expect that God will fulfill us from the very beginning? He might make us lose everything, might. But when we don't, we are not prepared to lose everything, we clutch it like, you know, dying persons, grab it. If one position is given, second position, grab. One chair you are sitting, if second chair is nearby, I am pulling it for somebody else, that person drags that chair also to himself or herself. Give me that chair. I say, you can sit only on one chair. No, I can sit on both the chairs at times here and times there. I can maintain both. Please leave this chair also for me. One can grab on and on. There's no end. God fulfills those who stand by God. These are very age-old servants. Straight though. If you want to please your God and spirit with Him, I assure you, God takes care of everything. He may not take care of everything as you want Him to. That's the only kind of mistake He does. That's the only mistake He does. But it is not His mistakes. Our human fallacy, expecting things which we want. Sense of insecurity. We have no faith in God. If we have, follow. We wouldn't have clash and tensions in our minds. We won't have to cook so much in the brain day and night. How to keep my things intact? The faith in God makes you released and things follow. You have not to grab and maintain those. You know what I mean? You feel released and God does for you. But when you grab and clutch and fight and compete and give all politics and diplomacy, naturally what can God do? He stands up and says, okay, do your job. Let me see where do you reach. At the most, the mouse takes the rope up to the seashore line. Beyond that, mouse cannot go anywhere. There we then achieve our incapacity, incapability. We come to this one day, that I can't do much beyond this level, particular level. When God gives you release, follow. There's an inner voice in you. And that's a true Christmas. If you want to celebrate,
deliberate by following my elements. Follow the words of Jesus, Krishna, Buddha, your master if you believe me. Follow meaning not believe only, follow meaning follow. Not just believing in their words, but what they tell you to do, just do it. God will protect you. He told Simon, leave the nets, follow me, James also. And if Simon would have said, Messiah, you may be Messiah for some other Jesus, but you know, this is my boat and family and net. I have to catch fish daily to support my family. I'm a poor man, I don't have industries. What are you suggesting, Jesus? You are impractical. Whereas other rich man was very practical, he didn't follow. Simon Porcher followed. Not because everybody should leave and go, that's not my criterion. My criterion is the attitude. For what, for whom you do, attitude. That counts, not what you do. What if that rich man had given Jesus 10,000 out of his bag and said, okay, Jesus, don't leave me alone, please take this 10,000 and go save my skin. Attitude again. And Simon would have left all his boat and nets and followed. Who's greater? Not what he paid greater than the net man, but how he did it. Same way, the service, the work, the duties, the responsibilities in the world. With what attitude you do? Are you doing for Christ or God? Or doing for yourself? That will judge you. Any recognition, self-importance, grabbing, competition must be avoided. Those are hellish to me. I mean, think all this produces hell for me. Because how can people do it simply? Instead, the divine road is open. How we are habituated even to do this. I just feel pity this way, because there is a divine way open, it's not closed, it's an easy road that we could go deep within our own spirit and find the light. Such a possibility remains, and still we follow the road to hell. Again, I'm saying not the world is hell, but how we take it, the attitude. When your business, change your attitude. Be the instrument of God and work. You'll see it won't bother you. And your family will be supported also, of course. Certain problems are always, even if you had $10 million, there would be problems. I've seen businessmen having $10 million business running. Every time I meet them, I won't name that person. My business is not doing well, then I have problems with my business. As how much money you have for total business? It's about $10 million. As that's not sufficient. This year business is not doing well. How much is the profit? It's only $500,000. So what was the profit last year? 800,000. And this year I've lost $300,000. I say, you gain $500,000. That's not enough. You are miserable in gaining. I said, those are people who get $400 a month, $800 a month only. And they spend and go every weekend and enjoy nicely. They say, we are free. It's the way how we think, how we are, our attitude only. People having positions, they are unhappy. They want more and more. People having no positions, they are happy even sometimes. He said, don't give us even, we don't want it. Who is dear to God, I am not judging, that's his judgment. I can judge about me. Who are dear to me, I can see. Those who love me are those who love my other things. It's very, if your own child in the home would love you because of other things, or money or whatever, would you love that child more, or the child who really loves you? Who is more near to you? You may love all alike. Who will be near to you? Who really loves you? That's what God does. It's not my judgment.
those who love the possessions of God and position, they do not love God. They may say so, but they don't. They are not near God. And to others who are near God, if God tells you, here is the position, kingdom, go and rule. That person humble, what I have to do with the kingdoms? You are my kingdom. If God be with you, what else you need? This is a way to think about worldliness and the spirituality. I'm not telling you to renounce necessarily. There are people who want to renounce even religious places, ashrams. They think that's to be renounced. Fine. I'm not telling you to renounce, but change your attitude. You'll see the world will change. For me, it has changed. You didn't know me a few years back in America. Not a single person knew me. I came penniless. I was not many recommendations, just few that was also somewhere responsibility. If God wants to fulfill something through me, He can pick me up from any desert or any poverty and make me something. If He picks me. If He doesn't want me, even if I try my hard best and try to become a king, president, vice president, director, prime minister, commander-in-chief, I get miserable. And that position won't make me happy and peaceful. It's like a mouse driving the camel. Mind cannot drive God. This is what I mean. Mind cannot guide and direct God. Mind has to follow God. You have to follow the inner voice, not what your mind says. This will give you a perfect perspective. That's how the conscience opens up. Better I tell you what you should do and should not do, you find your answer.

try to win over, we may try to look it different, we may try to make it appear as good as truth, but if it's not the truth, it won't work simply. Only is a time factor, which sometimes if untruth doesn't prove wrong in 5 or 10 minutes, or half a day or one day, we could think, or we do, that probably that was okay. Because sometimes the truth, to come back a full circle, may take 100 years, eons, in the social context. But in individual case, oh yes, every month, every week, every year it comes back. But because ego is power and part and parcel of the light, God, naturally, it has some power of its, not own, but it has some power supplied by the source. So, since ego has some power, not its own, no. Therefore, it can go on repeating, avoiding, in a way, and feel as working. But it won't. Whatever the truth be, there's no one way of defining it, but truth is truth, that is, that should be, that's what it is. That is what the fact is. That's the reality. That would be the case, without which there will be no peace and happiness either. So if I don't preach about necessarily the social security or the bank balance or the property or the money or the position or some kind of any status, any background, possessiveness, securities, any, that these are going to give us peace and happiness which the whole nations and society is going to pound upon. It's not just, that's not the source at all of peace and happiness. We are basing peace and happiness upon such other things. It just won't work. Peace doesn't even come to PhDs. The more the educated, more the peace and happiness. It just doesn't work. More the great gourmet dishes you think we are going to make have more peace and happiness. You can enjoy the gourmet food, that's fine. I enjoy it too, but I don't seek peace out of gourmet food. I enjoy it as my palate or as my survival, that's fine. My meaning for physical survival. I would live in a big building, but I'm not doing that because I'll get peace and happiness there, only because comfortable, that's all. Peace and comfort do not necessarily go together. They can, though. Meantime, austere, most austere penance lives are peaceful lives. Most, we have seen many examples. Not that comfort is anti-peace. I don't mean that. Peace is comfortable by itself. It doesn't necessarily go with the comforts of life. May. Depends how you use the comforts. If you are using comforts for your laziness, passive, kind of what you call that, deplored, and there's other words. Yeah, if you want to have your peace to make you, and rather comfort to make you lethargic, inactive, passive, non-aspirants, then that comfort becomes even anti-peace. Though by itself comfort is great, not to be shunned. But many shun it only to be austere in order to get back to the reality. That comforts might put you soggy mattresses such a way that you stop thinking even and get lazy. If you had a willpower to get over, transcend your comfortable living, that's fine then. That the comforts of life do not pull you down or degrade you or weaken you, then it's fine. If you could just break the shackles of comforts and float over it, then it will be all right. But if you get involved and glued to it, then any TV show could make you a miserable creature. That to leave the bed and start meditating might be difficult than to get up and see a TV you get excited about. Yeah, few people on the screen have to shoot each other.

that will weaken you, make you in bondage. Please remember this word. Deliberately avoid saying this, that worldly things are going to put you in bondage, because very old exercise. But seeing in a proper perspective, it proves right. When you get involved, when you get victim of your own such status, position, money, possessiveness, desires and so on, then that victimize, self-victimization, that will put you in bondage, in the self-trap, no doubt about it. Old or new, this is true. Some shun it, but I'm not preaching shunning. Either shun it or get over it. If you could float over it while remaining, like lotus. Being born in the water, living in the water, but always above the water. Not only above the water, but if water drops do touch the lotus, it is not a stain. That kind of life, if you could live, you bloom lotus, is a very dignified and very respected flower. Why you avoid thorny bushes? They're all God's creation too. But we avoid because they're thorny. They prick. Naturally. You respect them from a distance. But to the lotus you feast your eyes upon. What a beauty. Depends. Nothing is wrong what God has created. Depends how you use it, creatures. Now, creature I'm not using in a very degrading form. Creature is a creature created, something created by the Creator, so it's a great thing itself. But how creature uses it on the ego basis is what matters. So long we as a separate entity use it on ego basis, we are trapped. We are in bondage, we are weak. We lose peace and happiness, we are ignorant. We are sleepy. In the sleep we say, I understand, I know, I think. What a tragedy. Sleepy person man says he thinks and believes or what wants, you don't take it seriously, do you? You say it's a nightmare. He's just babbling in the sleep. He had some kind of dream we don't pay attention to. Even if you remind next morning to that creature, you know, you remember, honey, what you were saying last night? Said, no, darling, I don't. Even what they want, they don't know what they wanted. When? Ask them, 3 days hence, they don't remember. It's not deep. Therefore, I don't value what I think, what I want. But what I be, what I am, that makes sense. God knows us what we are, not what we accomplish or do or want or think or hope to and so on, the like or dislike. He sees what you are, not what you say or talk about or accomplish or plan. I want to, no? That says no, no merit, not one, what you call that, one point in the dice game. They say if you're playing a dice game, sorry to bring these evil, so-called evil examples. Depends how you play dice. Two partners are sitting opposite each other playing. And you say, and you're thinking, which dice to move forward. And you're thinking, you say, I want to. This king move there, queen move there, or something. It doesn't make any sense till you really move the one dice. That makes sense. What we are makes sense, nothing else. Judgment by the temporal judges as well as the spiritual judge is based upon the same thing. What we really are, not what exactly you want to or like to or don't like to. They just make no sense. Fills in pages, but doesn't make any decision. I want to be enlightened, then what? You are enlightened, that makes sense. That's practically, that's realism.

this down to earth something, or up to heaven, whatever. We are very serious on earth only because we lost that simplicity. We think too much of ourselves. Me only. Madana or no matter, it just makes no difference in truth. Whether you are me, really makes no difference either. So, how will you judge what you are? Yourself, self-judging. How much peace you have, how much happiness you have, how much of the time, how much your wisdom flows uninterrupted, how much time, how many nights you have sleepless nights counts, how much your wants and likes and dislikes don't go according to what you wish, will make a sense to judge yourself. How many things you want to do but you couldn't, ask yourself why. You like to fulfill your life with certain ambitions you have. I don't mean necessarily ambitions in the degraded form, but ambitions in a higher aspiration sense. See what you have accomplished even, and see your strengths and weaknesses. Judge yourself what you are rather than what you want or don't want or what you accomplish or not accomplish. Great builders need not have peace. Great gourmet cooks, you know, may spoil the broth any time, just when the taste is given. It's one thing to make the ego foundation of our living. It's quite another thing to make it God's living. Quite two different things. In between there is a makeshift arrangement, living our own life in God's name. There's a spiritual materialistic crossover in between. It's not a step in between actually. That's kind of makeshift bridge business. Not to look worldly and still do my own things in the name of God. That's called a spiritual materialism. One other way we get stuck, unless we really soberly attach the importance to really be something to be, that's important. To do, to think, to plan, to walk, to talk, to travel, to cook, to type, to write, to dream, to go, to come, and onward is one barrel of raw verbs. Not words, only verbs. It's on the other side, just one word. To be. And where you be, whatever extent or proportion it is, you exist. Your being is your existence. That's where you truly live, that's where truly peace, your happiness, your fulfillment, your... name it. That's where it is. Your love, your beauty, your wisdom. That's where your salvation is. Whether Christian or Hindu or Buddhist really makes no sense. It makes no sense. If you stand naked before God, He'll see what you are, not what your labels are. You're pink and violet, Christian, Hindu, He's not looking at it, unless I'm wrong. Christians can be good, Christians can be bad. Hindus can be good, Hindus can be bad. Buddhists can be good, Buddhists can be bad. There are angels and Christians, Hindus and Jews and Muslims and all. And there are devils in every religion too. And quite a number of them go to church and temples, pagodas. And some don't and still are good perhaps. Some are not. All kinds of shades are there. There's no criterion about these religions and labels. Black, white, yellow, brown, combination. I've seen good black people, very bad black people. I've seen very good white people, very bad white people.
I've seen very good brown people, very bad brown people, and so on. I've seen good children, I've seen very bad children. I've seen very good adults, very bad adults. And in between, of course. You think God is going to judge us by these labels? I've seen people living in huts, very good, and very bad living in huts. I've seen good people living in palaces, and I'm not making words, and I've seen very bad people living in palaces. I've seen very good PhD people, I've seen very bad PhD people too. I've seen good architects, not as architects, but as persons. I've seen very bad architects as persons. I've seen very good priests and monks. I've seen very bad priests too. You think God is going to judge us by these labels? I've seen very good managers as human beings. I've seen the worst kind of evil dominating people as managers. I've seen very good moneyed people, wealthy multimillionaires. I've seen very bad rich people. I've seen very good poor people. I've seen very bad poor people. You think God is going to judge us by this? I've seen very good lotus-postured sitting idols. And I've seen very bad lotus-postured sitting guys. I've seen very good women. I've seen very bad women. And so for men too. You think God is going to judge us by species? I've seen very good dogs. I've seen very bad dogs. You think God is going to forgive us because of we are human beings? I've seen very good human beings and I've seen quite the opposite. I've seen very good devotees and disciples. I've seen the worst of them, living and dead both. You think God is going to judge by these labels? Probably is a very obscene word, but He sees us stripped naked, what we are. Not we do, did, plan, like, dislike, want, not want. You think He's going to see our college education certificates? He's going to see bank balances? You think He's going to see our costumes? You think He's going to see our cherished photographs, model, cosmetics? He might first say, go in bathroom, wash everything and come. Come odorless, colorless. When you stand before your Lord, He sees you through and through to the core of your being. And wherever blocks are, that is where His gaze will stop. And that's where you're known. Did you understand this, please? Last sentence. That doesn't mean He doesn't see you through and through. He'll only see through you where the blocks are. If blocks are not there, you're up to the core of your being. You're simple and honest. He said, come on, let's go to heaven. Where your blocks come, His gaze stops. Not that He cannot penetrate, but that's where you are blocking. That's the way He knows you then. That's the way you are. Then if you try to plead your case, this just doesn't work. And truthful, honest, simpletons, not simpletons, but simple ones, don't have to plead. The more people plead through letters, telephones, or words, feel sure they are not simple. If they were simple, they would not plead, I assure you. Go by experiences again. They would not. You can see them through and through. They don't have to plead. The more they plead, the more they get defensive. The more they want to justify, they can feel sure they're complex people. I'm giving you a very generalized notion, but it'll prove without exception true. The more you see that he or she is sticking onto his guns and her guns to prove her case and his case, be blindly concludes not simple person. If they were simple, they would not plead, they would be seen through. Even if they were misjudged and misunderstood, their simplicity alone will win. They're invincible. They don't have to plead their case.
Innocent ones do suffer for the time being for the past karmas, not because they are present, simplicity and innocence. So if you want, may God be pleased with you. Feel sure you'll be judged by what you are, not by what you say or do or try to justify or defend. Our accomplishments, in other words, this is the second chapter now, our accomplishments are actually grace of His, actually. Even we forget that we want to merit ourselves on our accomplishments, forgetting even those accomplishments are given to us by Him. Even that's not our own. It's percolated through the source. From that angle, even accomplishments, we have to be humble enough to accept the grace of being whatever we are. By God's grace I have money, by God's grace I have beauty, by God, not only saying like a robot, but meaning it. By God's grace, you know, whatever strength I have, by God's grace, whatever my talents are. So even accomplishments are not the way we should be known about. He's an artist or a carpenter or a musician or a weaver or cook or whatever, or a minister or even angel or the great officials. Just by His grace, by His source, by His strength, by His percolating energy. So the whole panorama changes. And we see the reality quite differently. That atheism of meism, some people call it religion of meism. How can it be religion? It's atheism. How can I be me and also God believer, please? How can I say the Lord is great, supreme over my head at the same time, and what about me? It contradicts each other. One of the two is incorrect. What about me and also God is supreme over my head? Hallowed be His name, when thy will be done as in heaven, so on earth mine, heaven yours, and if heaven is mine too, so much the better, if not, at least leave alone earth to me. That's meism. That's atheism or religion? So we are known by what we are, not by what we say and justify. Our tantrums don't make our case powerful. On the contrary, tantrums make our case weak, because if the strength was there, why the tantrums in the first place? Tantrums are done by the weak-minded people. They can't do anything else, so they throw tantrums. And they are nightmares. We can sympathize with such people as a compassion, as a pity, and ask for the mercy of God. That's quite different. But that the justification of doing that is not there. We do know it's wrong, but therefore we are compassionate and sympathize. If they're right, they don't need compassion. They're okay. So sometimes by compassion and sympathy, we feel therefore we are right, because we receive sympathy. Why do I otherwise receive the compassion or sympathy of God or somebody? Why God cares even for me, unless, in parenthesis, I'm special? You're not special, it's just compassionate for your tantrums. You're weak. You're wrong. Why would you throw tantrums like that, like small children do? We don't want to face reality, that's the problem. We don't want to face the truth, and so long we don't, we have to go round and round centuries and won't find in between any satisfaction, peace. Maybe intermittently few glimpses are there of happiness and peace, that's all. But that's not abiding. If you understand and convince yourself that you are known by what you are, what you be, then you will value the truth. The truth and being are the same thing. It's realism. And works from very down to the particle of matter and earth's life.
Divine is not only in heaven, and so be it on earth. That means up to the last particle, solidest material, it can percolate very well. If you be realistic, that will be divine on the earth consciousness. And we won't divide, therefore, matter and the spirit. We won't divide as if God is one thing and the earth is different thing. This unified outlook, unified realization, right from the spirit point of the matter, to a down-to-earth life, you will value as a divine great play of truth and light and what you call light and sounds, you say. We forget this, therefore we get kind of sneaky, you know, and make our judgments about life. That's our sneakiness. Somehow slip through the truth and get sneaky. We think we are great as human beings. Yes, we are great as connected with the divine, but separated, we are sneaky. We may not see this through frank words like these, and therefore we dilly-dally around, beat about the bushes. And when you beat about the bushes, you don't really get anything. You're not coming to the point. If you're not facing the truth and reality and right point what it is, you are not getting it anyway. The thing you avoid, you're not getting it anyway. If you're beating about bushes and around the truth, you don't get to the point. You don't get to the solution of the problems anyway. If the problems remain in spite of being religious, if the problems remain in spite of being in God's heaven, in the monastery, in the temple, in the ashram, because you're beating about the bushes, you're not coming to the point, you're not seeing the truth. You're avoiding it. And there was a prophet who saw the God in the form of the fire in the bush. He didn't beat about the fiery bush. And therefore he saw it. Therefore you hit upon a point. Therefore you focus yourself on a certain kind of object and ideal. Therefore you realize it. If you beat about the bush, you don't get this or that both. He's going around the whole bazaars and markets and roads as if beating about the bushes and not getting to anything. Come home with an empty bag. This realism, this what you are, what I am, matters. You come to the point, you come focused on the reality. And mind it, this beating about the bush and going round and round can prolong centuries and thousands of years. Therefore, some human beings, or many, get the confidence, so-called confidence, as if therefore they're probably right. But if they could just round the corner, if they could say, okay, what have they got by now? That could alone judge by your graph of obtained thing, no, rather peace, happiness, fulfillment, wisdom, whatever. It's not alone worshipping God makes you great something, devotee. But worshipping God as a focal point, as your pole star of your life, that indispensable ingredient of your life, your goal, your basis. You have to make it a life basis. That's what makes sense. It's not alone worship. You think photos are $10, $5, you are purchasing God in $5, you think? That's fine. That's a publicity. There's a symbolic truth picture, symbolic truth. I don't mean it's wrong or bad or evil, no. It's symbolic. If you have a picture of God in your home, that doesn't mean God is in your home. Depends how your feelings are. Depends how you look at it. Depends upon how you perceive it. Otherwise, God can be bought in $5-$10, you think? Great scriptures of all religions
are the most sold books in the world, and they are the least read books in the world. We know it. It depends how you approach to the scripture, how you read it, how you imbibe in your life, how you see the truth through those pages. That is what matters. It's not worship alone. Not that worship is bad or evil again, but alone worship doesn't get you anywhere. We have to understand the difference between ego trip and living for the truth and reality. Ego can save itself in the name of God, but then you lose God, you don't get Him. And this all works, this philosophy, if you call it, works down to earth in the life. Just not necessarily asceticism and giving up and then going. That's for some people. But alone that doesn't solve the problem of leaving this, and there is heaven. Ultimately, the full realization, the ultimately Purnamada, meaning the full perfection, is in joining the whole thing together in unity. The transcendence is practiced in order to get rid of these bondages and the clutches and the tied up unseen or seen ropes and strings, that's all. So therefore you transcend, giving whole lock and barrel, good and bad, whatever it is, you transcend in order to get rid of those clutches, the attachments, the greeds, the jealousy, those familiar breeding contempts, those relationships, that kind of familiarities. That's why transcendence is preached sometimes. Not because this is all evil, but because you are so caught up, trapped, bondaged in such a way that unless now you stand apart on the other shore called transcendence, you won't be able to come out of it. Therefore, sometimes transcendence is preached for this angle. But after transcendence, you percolate the whole divinity throughout back again, without being caught, without being trapped, without being, you know, that nuisance to the greed and the attachment, the jealousy, the evil, the selfishness, the, call it anger, and just name it, there are so many things. We're caught up many times, unconscious living is there, not many, mostly. It's unconscious living, and we feel this is the way life is, with all these, go on, playing tricks of the mind, games of the mind, inner politics, you know, cleverness, selfishness, greed, attachment, jealousy, competition, this. Those things become such a way of life that unconsciously we accept it as a way of life. And that's all the tragedy is about ignorance, that ignorant one doesn't know he's ignorant. If the sleepy person would know he's sleeping, he'll get up. The time he knows he's sleeping, he's up already. Unconscious person, ignorant person doesn't know he's ignorant, therefore he says, I know. If he really knew, he'll come out of the ignorance anyway in the first place. Naturally, therefore, these bondages, the clutches, the attachment, the greeds, the selfishness, the other things like that, are self-defeating in themselves because they will tend you to make you feel this is a way of life. It's because everybody does, you see, and you, but we forget the best reflective part of it. And I think if you kind of remember, it will be very useful to you. Actually, you perceive the world as you are. In other words, if you think everybody is doing like that and you are doing the same, that's your perception only, therefore you're seeing that way. If your perception changes, you might see people are doing differently. You might. You see the world as you perceive, as the way you are. If you are different, you will see the world differently. It has so many omnipotential of perceptions that the way you change your angle, the world changes also to look at that way. It's kind of great trick, but that's how it works. Let's assume this way. If you were really perfect, if you could really imagine even a little bit, you would see the world is perfect. You would see. In the God's working, there's dualism. Not that necessarily dualism in the sense of dishonesty,
is dualistic in the matter of relativity. That if a perfected one is not the doing the duty of preaching or reforming or helping and so on, then he will see constantly everybody perfect, or as it is. But the perfected one assumed to be prophet, incarnation, or guru, or master as perfected one, then he is not losing his perfect view of everybody, but he is looking from their angle as they see, and he works that way. In other words, he has no karmas of his own. Krishna replied this very beautifully in Gita. He told Arjuna, everybody is reincarnated because of karmas. Your leftover pending karmas make you be reborn. Do you think because I come also every age or something, I'm being reborn, but that's not my karmas, it is your karmas. Accordingly, I take the body forth. It's hard to see as a mission, as being. There's a difference there only. Otherwise, you really see what you are. The way the world looks to you is the way you believe that's the world. Everybody sees that way, but actually not. As the poet, he might describe the world differently. As the artist, painter, he might describe the world differently. As the politician, he sees only voters. How to come out in election. Every action, as businessmen who are real money-minded, everybody, holy man doing money matters, he'll see he's a business. He'll see everybody as businessmen. You can see that. As a musician, he said everywhere, he listens to music on the river bank. When he stands, he goes to the garden, talks to children, everybody's singing, doing some music part. As a doctor, if he's really involved in medicine, he sees everybody whenever, how sick or fever or what kind of ailments he has. All the time he's looking at hospitalized people. It's true. As the actor, if the nice actor, actress, they watch the movements of people, how they act. Everybody is just looking differently. You know, as those position mongering people hatching something, all the time they're watching everybody as if snatching position from her or him, as if everybody's after position. Somehow they see that. Everybody comes near that person, they are afraid. They'll take away my chair or some pencil or ball pen. Whole world looks to them, position snatchers. As the fat people, everywhere they watch the dishes, food. They already have become over fat, still they are looking to food. That's the way the world looks to them. The world was made to eat. That's the way it is. To the perfected ones, world will look perfect, not to imperfect ones, because they'll say, all this misery, disease, crime, death, sufferings, how can that be perfect? But they are having not that view. If you are perfect, you'll see this all game differently. You cannot assume to be perfect and behave that way and not care for the suffering people. I don't mean that. That'll be travesty of the whole matters. You'll suffer more in that degree because you are being unrealistic. And perfected ones help the most anyway. Even if they see everything perfect, they are the ones who are most compassionate, actually. Other people, why would they care for anyone else? We don't. We have too many problems of our own. Why should we, you know, go and give my time and energy or money for others? At the most, lip service, that's fine. It's too bad. That's the only thing we could say. But the perfected ones are real compassionate because they're selfless. They have no axe to grind. They really have nothing to lose again. They are the ones who really are unconditionally, unreservedly compassionate. We often wonder why they are good to us so much. That's their nature. That's the way they are. It's no wonder. Because we are selfish, we think, why such a perfected one, selfless being, so good to me, must have some selfish motive. Because I'm selfish, so I'm seeing everybody selfish, even the sages. We judge them as if they are selfish. Selfish one sees unselfish one selfish. Is that too intricate English? Okay.
Carpenter, if he's a real genius carpenter, he'll go on seeing everywhere he goes, he sees furniture. Haven't you seen children when you take to your friend's family or satsang or some other congregation? Haven't you seen after 5-10 minutes you're talking to your adult friends, children sneak out somewhere else and begin play with some toys of the children elsewhere? They see the children and toys there. The adults' game they don't bother about. They are seeing the children's world. This is the way our perception grows, meaning we see what we are. Have you seen, we have to take crude examples, but if you do watch a pickpocketer, wherever he goes, just watching the pockets. And the God's men are people, what do they see when they see? They're trying to find God in everyone. No wonder. If they see God in everyone, whether thick or thin, or criminal or virtuous, good or bad, or mine or not mine, friend or foe, success and failure, all economists. They're trying to see God in everything. They're what they are.

You're sleeping, not waking. You're in the dreaming stage. Have a sound sleep at least, even if you're ignorant, have a sound sleep at least. Might be after rest, you might kind of babble less and see reality better, because you'll be relaxed. When you relax, your eyes brighten. Probably you might see the spark of truth. In your jumbled, confused, tired mind, what can you see? You can visualize in the sense of thinking, kind of dreaming. What can you see without a relaxed mind? With a tired mind, you cannot even see properly. Your eyes dim. The blood gets less active. That's why it accumulates clots. Your nerves get weak. With all the kind of untruth, how can you be a strong person? Hiding the truth, how can you be strong anyway? In the first place, truth is the one which gives you strength. It's not arrogance, it's a strength. Strength is a spiritual quality coming from your real heart. So see how you live in the world, how you look at the pictures, how you approach the scriptures, how you relate to people. See what you are, not try to present yourself what you are not, in the sense, not therefore if you have bad thoughts, you go on doing that. That discipline we have to have. Question is, in the collective life we have to have discipline. But at least, don't put a false image. See the responsible part of you. That if God were to all of a sudden face you, my God, how are you going to be at that moment? What will you do if God right away suddenly appears? Each one's reactions will be totally different. You might say, we all would fall down at His lotus feet. I assure you, there'll be 1 out of 100 who will do that. Some will right run away, sneak out from the corner so you don't have face. Some will turn the face. Some will be a kind of shaking up. Some will be, oh God, how come you are here? You'll see, it may sound a joke, I tell you, just imagine how each one's reaction is so different. Because we are so different, what we are, that will manifest at that time. You rehearse anything you like. You must see many times you've seen. You may rehearse at home any way you like. All of a sudden your wrongs are only visible when He appears. How God, I was so all right 9 days. 10th day is yours. How come? Well, you're practicing artificially. You're just rehearsing some self-image. If you were just simple-hearted, open, and not beat about the bushes, well, we don't beat about the trees because they're too hard. So we beat about the bushes, the weaker ones we dominate. Yeah. We pounce upon the points which are handy, and so the human beings too. We use them because they're handy. Who is going to make strong people handy? They'll be kind of giving tit for tat. So we don't fool around strong people. We fool around weaker people. We deceive those whom we think they are vulnerable. Strong people, who is going to try to deceive you? They give tit for tat and you are straight. Pay the bucks properly. Yeah, nobody fools around the strong people. Here, sir, come on, but bucks are there. But if you are weaker, you see how we play the games. That means somebody else has to straighten us up. By our own truth, by our own reality, by our own facing the reality, by being what we are, we could straighten ourselves. Why somebody else has to do? Why somebody has to make you face yourself? Because we avoid. Because
We take shelter under untruth. Therefore, somebody else makes you face yourself. I'm speaking about the truth. It's straight. You have right to avoid it. But you have no right to the fruit thereof. That's the theory of the karma bhoga. You have right to avoid the truth, but you have no right to win the results of what truth might have given you. It's simple and straight. So we are known by what we are, not by what we profess. I may try to defend myself, I may try to prove myself to you something. I may try to justify my stand, but if it's not truth, it won't stay. It won't stay abiding. So if you go deeper, you'll get the answer. You have right to avoid, but you have no right to the fruits of what you are avoiding. Is it clear? Simple. What we are not, we cannot assume to show that. We cannot have, therefore, the image of what we are not. That is called self or false image. And that's what is making us in trouble. That's where we avoid the true nature of our own self, true self. And since I avoid the true self, my nature of true self, I will be unreal anyway. If I'm unreal, therefore my results will be quite fictitious and superfluous. It goes both ways. If you're walking into the light, you'll shine. If you're walking in the darkness, you're obliterated. You cannot walk into the darkness and ask for bright light, you know, shining or something. Meaning, I cannot be negative and tell others to respect me and give me peace and consideration. If I have my resistances and my negativities, and then I ask people to love me, keep me in peace and satisfied, how can that be? And if I am positive, looking to the bright side, optimistic, naturally people will gather around me and come to me. Well, certainly, they will like bright sides, bright points in their life. They'll be attracted, barring those few, you know, wretched people. Others will be attracted automatically if you're bright and optimistic, positive, loving, open. Others will naturally come to you like moths on the flame, barring those few unfortunate ones. And if you are in the dark, the negative resistance, the selfish or name it, actually you're avoiding it. You're pushing away others. Even if the God sends you help in that condition, you're going to push it away by the very pure nature of resistance. That's why when the truth comes, we resist, most of us. Because by that time we have already practiced so much openness to falsehood that we have no other choice left but to resist the truth. So when it comes, we just get defensive, resistant, trying to hide or avoid or trying to go on beating about the bushes. Beating the bushes meaning going on giving all the false replies around one truth. This is where our suffering starts. So when the suffering does come, misery or loss of peace or loss of happiness, God, tell me, where did I do wrong? This is a common nature in the modern world today. Show me, where did I do wrong? Where did I lose my balance? I think I have it. Haven't I improved? We begin to ask questions which are applicable to the quite opposite kind of people. We have to understand our psychology before we even tend to be spiritual. We have to face ourselves, we have to reflect upon. We have to see thoroughly, not because others judge us. We could see ourselves. What matters is what I am. Even if you make mistakes, I'm not judging the mistake. Mistakes will be forgiven. But we are judged by what we are.
Even few mistakes doesn't matter. We think that God will discard us, rejects us because we make mistakes. I'm sure He doesn't. Although He wouldn't be merciful and forgiving, for what then? What does He forgive? Our truth, you mean? What does He forgive in the first place? Our rights? Where we are right, you think He forgives us? Or where we are wrong? He forgives our mistakes. But that's not judgment. Judgment is what I am. He might say, son, fine, you have made a mistake, come on, prodigal. Now since you have yielded and you are surrendered, you are loving, you understand what you are now. You see yourself now correctly. Come on, enter the home. That's mercy. That's forgiveness. Not because then, again, if I then tighten my collar, since God is allowing me, and therefore I must be special, I made no mistakes. I must be right. Otherwise, why would He allow me to enter? Then we lose the mercy and compassion too. Right away, reject it, closes the door, right on the threshold. Even if you're one step inside, He'll tell you, take that out. You didn't even accept mercy and forgiveness and compassion even. You took that as your speciality, as your deserving, as your arrogant kind of qualifications. So you lose both. We have to understand what it means to be really, truly religious, truly pleasing the Lord. You're not fooling around. If we take time to grow, that's fine. But at least let's not fool around. We might take time to grow. That's fine. God has given us long times. But let's not live on the false opinions or false thinkings and false assumptions. That'll be too disastrous. We may take time to come out of those things, but at least in principle, we should agree and see what is right and what is truth. That's called viveka, conscience. Then take time, but don't have false assumptions, that's all. If God shows mercy, compassion, care, forgiveness, don't take it as your pride, as your qualifications, as your greatness, speciality. On the contrary, we should be humble when God shows mercy and forgiveness and compassion and care and love. That God, I really don't deserve. I know You are compassionate, God, and You are supreme, You are Lord. I have to grow and deserve it. It's not my qualification. That's humility. God, You gave me all Your bounties. Bless me that I can truly use Your bounties in the right way You want it. Not convert it into my own selfish aims. That we guarded by blessing, we guarded by even our own dint of efforts. But let's use as He wants us. With this body, mind, or money, or strength, or talent, or any kind of ability, capacities, accomplishment, let's use in His way. That would be religious. And then you see the world quite differently. You see your eyes are open for the first time, as if. But why so many decades and years we couldn't see this? The world was already heaven. This whole God's Eden was long back created in a certain way. Why couldn't I see? Only because I was blinded by my ego, by my own desires, my demandings, my kind of wishful thinking, willfulness. I didn't see as God had created. Even I used His mercy and compassion to be my qualification. And I would resist if something my self-interest is not served. She resists the truth. Ultimate analysis, ultimate decision and judgment of God, I'm not doing. That's up to Him. But we don't know whom He'll accept. Why would He say otherwise? Many will come and few will be chosen. Only because many may look qualified. Few may be really qualified. Is that too frank a language? Let's say, therefore not assume.
Let's be sober. Let us face the truth. Let's face ourselves. It might make us more sensible, more kind of justifying, more fulfilling and real successful. You'll see you'll be free from your senilities or your some kind of mind lunacies and your kind of weak minds. You'll come out of these things. Don't think the healing is just taking care of separate departments of medicine and psychology. They're just blended together. Don't think senilities and sensibility are craziness of the mind or kind of what you call weirdness. Don't think that they just creep in somewhere from outside like virus and enter you being innocent. They just enter and trouble you because they come from Satan. And then God has to now retrieve you. You are vulnerable to those things. Because of your weaknesses, you lose the immunity. It is body and mind. Because you don't face the truth. You don't come to the focal point straight like a third eye, or the only eye. You are one-pointedly, you're beyond your guard. These two eyes may look out. At least this third look within. That'll be one-pointedness. It's still outer two eyes. Let them see out. Doesn't matter. They are made to be so. But if you make these two eyes to go within, you know, you are in trouble. They will neither see inside, and you close this for that purpose, so they won't look out either. So you lose both of us. Make your life sublime this way. Be grateful to the Lord. What is given you, use in His ways. You use, and you will be fulfilled too. So that will be the best way you could do. God's way will be the best and supreme. Naturally, it will fulfill you too, because if you are doing it in your own way, you have your own pros and cons, and you will suffer and enjoy as you do. If you had the sense of use as you should use, then of course the problem wouldn't be. But since the problems are there, in your own use, use in His way and see how it works. This demanding, what about me, I think is the crux of the evil. It's the basis of evil. Think it again, modern age or not age, doesn't matter. Hiding from God, if you do, He sees anyway, and you take the responsibility anyway, and your ways of working are imperfect, they will one day prove frustrating. Only because it takes time, we don't generally get the proof right away. That's the only problem that we see, that you're not getting the proof right away when you're doing something. If God would be standing everywhere just to punish you whenever you do anything, that would probably be proof, but then what a kind of life that would be, God standing on the every crossroads line to strike on you, you know, kind of, what a kind of world that would be. He gives you long ropes to work around. So many times, 10 years, you know, thunderbolt fell on your head, we think it was right. And if He were to throw thunderbolts all around every time, that would be kind of, what kind of life that would be, you think? If God was cursing all the time, you know what I mean? Better not create anything. So live the truth. Be real what you are. And face the reality. Don't beat about the bushes. Don't be demanding. Avoid the meism, atheism. Don't think what you should get, but what you should give. That's hard part. For a selfish person to hear even that is blasphemy from the mouths of the prophets. For the selfish one to hear, don't think of getting, but think of giving, my God, is antithesis to the selfish person. Because the only thing I have, the selfish person thinks, is what about me, about me? How can I give that up? Without that, what am I? There's only religion I have.
for them.

Krishna's preaching, you know? And think about again how the world will be in that way. And everybody did get what everybody wants. Think how the world will be. If everybody what wants and wishes to do or have or not have, and one would go on getting that, just imagine. Do you understand how the world will be? We'll be fighting each other whole day and night. Yes, you will be fighting. It'll be a chaos. If there were not good people yet and unselfish people on this earth and realized souls, what the world would be, do you know? Don't think world is existing because of selfish people. On the contrary, all the wars and quarrels and miseries are made by the selfish people, be sure. If there were no holy people and people of truth and good guys, this world wouldn't exist even this much relatively peaceful. If the world is existing, it's not because of untruth, but a portion of truth left. Don't think the selfish ones are the benevolents. On the contrary, they are malevolents. They know it. They suffer. They get together again, weird ones with weird ones, selfish ones with selfish ones, and crazy ones with crazy ones. Somehow, the converging magnets are the same species, is a law of nature somehow. The money-minded will seek such brokers who are real money-minded too. They feed upon each other. Selfish ones side with selfish ones without getting peace. But they cannot disturb the total peace only because truth is stronger than that. The angels, the heavenly people, the sages, the loving ones, the good guys are still existent. Therefore the world is there. Therefore we have some semblance of life. Really so. Don't think we are existing today, our nations are alive and no war has torn apart or radiation can spread it around. That's only because there's still some goodness which is thwarting it. So therefore, if God doesn't strike thunderbolt on our head, not because it's my goodness, it's His mercy, that's His compassion, that's His forgiveness. And that should make me humble. That should make me yielding. That should make me melting. That should make me realize my own mistakes, my own wrongs. Otherwise somebody else's mistakes are glaring to me, but my own great mistakes are just obliterated as if. This is the way I look at it. Think it over. Psychology and spirituality, don't set them apart as different departments of your life. Whether it is a physical, spirituality or psychology, don't take them separate compartments. They really kind of depend upon each other. It's not we have to be so intelligent as I'm speaking in a way, but that doesn't matter. Each one's his own truth and reality you can face and not think of anyone else. You face yourself what you are, that's all. That doesn't take great intelligence. On the contrary, we use cleverness not to be what we are. It takes very little to be what you are and to see it. That's the simple truth. We can bask in the sunshine. When you come into your own light, your ego, then you again lose it. Cannot live too much upon borrowed light. Borrowed light is an example to you, an inspiration to you, or a kind of what you call awakening factor to show you or demonstrate to you that this you can be. A real guru, sadguru as we call, true master, or prophets, will make you no doubt bask in his sunshine. But at the same time, will like you to awaken your own sunshine from within. That is the sign of the true guru. The guru or any other kind of that entity
He makes you always depend upon His

0: And as if telling you, you are always a sinner, you're never going to be perfect or going to heaven, is not just in you. God will make you do this. Naturally, that's one we are looking at. But that will never awaken in you, true guru within you, true self and light within you. So basking in the sunshine is borrowed, no doubt. But that's your inspiration, that's a demonstration, that's an example, that's your awakening factor, that you do that from within you. And let your own sunshine come out, let your own realization happen, let your own enlightenment happen. But this cannot happen, enlightenment your own, if you are not facing yourself, if you are not being real to yourself, if you are not facing the reality, how can you be enlightened? So ignorance is only when you are truth. Many times we say, yes, I cannot see, I understand what you're saying, but I cannot see. You see, the factor is, if you analyze it psychologically, you will see what that answer means. I know what you're saying true, but I cannot see. What means is, I don't want to see. How else that I'm saying is the truth? I know it's truth, but I don't want to see it, so I say, I don't understand. Because I don't want to understand, because it serves no self-interest. My interest will be affected, so I don't want to see it. You're avoiding the truth at the altar of your self-interest. If you are atheist. You see, this is the way to be very realistic about what you be rather than what you think. As a simple, I tell you, it looks difficult. Few doesn't matter. But to many it shouldn't look difficult because really it is your salvation. It's your own liberation, your own blissful state you're getting back. You're getting enlightened, not just a meager worm, you know, in the body of a human being. And it's written, if you ever reach the heaven, it's written actually, worms are not allowed. It's written outside the gate. How come God, you did this, you are kind of repelled, no? You put me away? How come? And if God says you are a worm, and worms are not allowed. No, but I'm a human being. Yeah, but you didn't justify your human birth. That's your misfortune. I gave you human birth to use it as a man and a woman. But you used as a worm or an animal or something like that. Did you come up to the expectations of his? Whose duty is there? It's a direct question. As we human beings, have we come up to the expectation that God would have us? Whose responsibility is that? God's or me? Mine. If you join the class somewhere, it is you to come up to the expectation of that course you are learning. Whose fault is that if you didn't come up to the expectation of being a human being? That's why actually the great Shankaracharya, one of the three tenets, one of the three great qualifications of liberation, he made human birth, one of the three. That if you have human birth and there are the other two, you are going to be liberated. There are the two, of course. Second was aspiration of liberation. First is human birth. Aspiration of liberation. And if you have a Sadhguru, then you will get the liberation. One of these three or two missing, you won't. Because if human birth, you have qualified yourself, deserved up to the expectation of the species we are down on, then we'll deserve it. In other words, if we come up to the expectation of human birth, to the possible potential human birth has, then you'll get liberation. Because then only you could aspire for liberation. In the worminess and animalism, you won't aspire for liberation, that's enough. Those who have no strong aspiration, constant for liberation, shows they are either in animalism or worminess. Naturally, they are not living up to the expectation of human birth. If you have achieved the perfection of human birth, in a sense, okay, perfection is a strong word. If you have achieved the fullness of the human birth, let's put that way, you will automatically aspire for liberation. And who, such souls will not get a master, real master? They will get. The three joining together makes you liberated. Now just see what is missing in our life. You'll see either one or two of these will be missing. That either we are not flowered into the human birth yet, or if human birth is there, we don't have real master too. Or if we are real master and we have human birth, we are not, our aspiration may be lacking. If three are present nicely, you will be liberated. So don't think human birth is a very minor or insignificant thing. It's one of the three main ingredients. In other words, he's implying the birds and worms and insects and animals won't get liberation. That's what they're implying. According to Christian religion too, man is the highest birth, they say that. But it's one thing we have donned the robe, and another thing to justify that birth. That within our own responsibilities, that's our own efforts to be made, to be just human being. That our animalism within us, worminess, is eradicated. That we transcend these lower things to come to. To the certain, whatever the human birth is, to achieve its fullness at least. Selfishness is not human, please. It's animal. It's animal. And worms, what is worminess? Teachers don't know where they are, under the earth or over, they are just crawling. That's worminess, that's not human. If the human being does those same things, he's not a human being yet. If he's just having the cubs and survival instincts only, and security sense, he's not a human being, that's animalism. It's not my words, the scriptures are written. The survival instinct, fear, procreation, and security sense, this is already animal side. Grouping together, that's animal. To lie down under the shade of a tree or in the home with the family around, just is anyway survival instinct anyway, is a grouping. That's fine. But that's not alone human being. Animals do that the same thing. There's an aspiration which animals don't have. For the human birth is. The aspiration for liberation, the aspiration for perfection, the aspiration for bliss, the aspiration for enlightenment. That's human being. If these aspirations are not automatic or much of the time abiding in us, that means we have not come out of the animalism of worminess. That's why many times in meditation you go to sleep, because aspiration has not been born yet. And that's why we have not achieved the human perfection yet. It's not that human being is a bad thing itself. We are looking only to our the survival kit. That anybody, birds do that. Any bird ignorant will bring the food and put in the beaks of his kids or her kids rather. And those kittens or cubs or what you call the chickens, they go on opening beak and go on cawing all the time noisy till the mother puts something inside. Human beings do the same. Not that we should not do that, but that's not only human. Okay, you have insurance, social security, and some kind of life insurance, car insurance, health insurance. Fine. But those are all kids. Animals have their in their own way. They know where to make a nest, where to fly and bring a hunt, and how to be secure. They lose some cubs. And we human beings do lose many. 50,000 children every year are lost for nothing in a civilized nation like America. And those children, you must be understood, you shudder if you see the facts and truth how they suffer. And this is happening in human civilized societies. In what way are better than animals and birds who lose some cubs every year, some survive. So we have to understand this aspiration for enlightenment and salvation is a human quality, not an animal or worm quality. If we don't have the natural instinct of getting liberated or perfected and enlightened, we are not human beings yet. That's why Shankaracharya is very, very exponent about these ingredients. Why didn't he open an ashram for dogs or cats? You know, it's for human beings. That's why aspirants, many will come, few will be chosen. You understand what he means? The few are human beings. That's too a strong statement, but falsify me, okay? Disprove me. We demand why God, why Guru, why so and so, what balance I lost, okay, why is hard on me? We ask anything we want, but we don't realize what am I doing? Where am I? This question, self-question, we don't do that much. Where am I? What am I doing? Where is my aspiration? Where is my seeking and search? Am I not all the time thinking about me? How should I get what I want? Am I aspiring for liberation and enlightenment, which for the human birth God has given in the first place? He said, man, this is whole kingdom, flora, fauna, and these fawns and deer and animals and birds in the sky and certain things in the ocean, they are all yours, man. Come on. Go and have it. And the man now had started in me, and so got so crawled into and squeezed in selfishness and narrow-mindedness, he had lost all aspiration. Even ashram, yeah. They get so glued into their whatever it is, they even forget what for they came in the non-profit organization. They thought only not to seek profits is the life in ashram, because a non-profit organization, so they sacrifice profits. That's all. Beyond that, where's the aspiration? Where's that burning kind of craving to be liberated, to be enlightened, to be joyful, to be blissful, to be perfect? Where's that aspiration? We have to understand what civilization means. Man has to do this. Man, I mean woman too. Okay, women don't seek perfection, men does. Fine. But women seek love. Fine, same thing. Okay, let's talk about love and end it there. Okay, man seeks perfection, woman seeks love. Fine. No quarrel. Yeah, women don't think about perfection. Either it's not their blood or they just have not thought about it yet. That anyway, the love is as good as perfection. Provided they again know what love is either. That unconditional love, that giving love, that open-heartedness, not selfish, no narrow-mindedness. Such love in the woman's heart, okay, we have to gather that too. And if they'll be open-hearted, selfless, unconditional, that way loving, the society would change too. So they also, what about me? Some others loving me. I won't give love. Some others should love me. You know, that's what they seek. They want love. They don't want to give love. And that's where their problem is. That's why they suffer. They're hungry after love because they don't give love. Those who give, of course, they get. Sure. It begets. Love begets love. Not by demand. By giving, you get. That's a law. After you get and then you give, very few will do that. Others will just gather it. Very few after getting can give. Many won't. Because in the first place, if they were givers, they won't ask for getting anyway. Try to understand my words. Thank you.
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pleasant things and what not. It's simply your projection, reflection of your mind. Therefore, the solution is in your mind. The day you will find this, you won't seek in a way outside. Then whatever you will emanate, project, share with others will automatically work. Sun becomes sun and then gives sunshine, doesn't project. Tree grows, gives a shade, doesn't project. Water is created, gives you coolness, it's automatic. 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Purify the way to make it happen. As we do use purification, I was earlier saying, repeating, when you cook the food in the kitchen, you have to have clean vessels, utensils. If you are creating a chip of computer, it has to be a very purified machine. Not even a particle of dust should be there. Any laboratory, surgery, operation, everything has to be very clean, sterilized instruments. The day you will concentrate upon this, that when you meditate, what is your purpose? What are you praying to? What are you contemplating upon? So remind yourself your business that time when you're meditating. You'll see you'll get concentrated. All of a sudden, purity of heart is necessary. I'm not against psychology, it's a psychology. I'm saying simply that's offshoot. That's a partial view of the truth, not the total. Mind cannot perceive the truth totally. It's a very limited instrument. Mind can see something, but not total. Being a partial view, it won't be the truth which will satisfy you. Even at the end of psychology, after 4 years, you will see this point. There's nothing wrong in that, nothing evil in psychology. It's a partial view. At the end, you will see your new truth again, a segment that might chisel or whet your appetite to know more. But unless there's a way of truth, there is no solution. There's only one solution to each problem. It has to be truthful way. And that will satisfy us. That when you meditate, see that you do the business that time. Business of what for you are meditating. Only that thing remember. Don't try to concentrate upon God. I may be wrong here, but I repeat. Don't try to concentrate upon God because God is not an object of your concentration. He's too big. The mind cannot concentrate upon God. Mind can remember God. Heart can love God. You can merge unto Lord. Don't concentrate upon Him. If you concentrate upon the Lord, you'll be occultist. If you merge unto Him, you'll be a sage. There are ways of looking at. If you're trying to understand God, mind will baffle you. Don't understand the one whom you don't know. A person you know, you can try to understand. Whom you have not seen, how can you understand him? It will be only hypothesis. God is like this, God is like that. Only hypothesis. Those who have known him or seen him have no words for him. They don't describe him. You call it light, you call it Buddha, you call it Christ, whatever. Consciousness. When you meditate, just remember that one thing. Don't try to be a great yogi that time. Just like a small child, remember him. If you start with a big yogi having all the postures and bones and nerves straightened out, God won't appear. Has he ever appeared to such a straightened yogi?
because you were in lotus posture and your spine was straight and head was stiff, neck I mean, and you had scanty clothes and it was only 5 o'clock in the morning because incense was burning and few flower petals were strewn where his photo was there. Has ever God appeared in that way? Not that all those things are wrong. Rituals are not wrong, but rituals are just a beginning. How do we realize anything? Unless you be one with that. To be one with the Lord, to be one with the light, to be one with the Spirit means losing one's own self. It's emerging a surrender unto Him, unto the ideal. That will give you all the answers. It transcends all your psychology, sociology, ethics, politics and commerce, much below it. It's a simple maxim. And it has been tried through these ages. Go round and round, we'll come back to this one answer. But unless you know yourself, you can't solve anything. I may be wrong, but one day, when your mind will be tired of things, when your mind will be feeling totally exhausted, or no way out, you'll see that this will be the only answer you'll get, that unless I know myself, I can't solve my problems. How can you solve anything of any machinery if you don't know it? Any particular machinery, if you don't know it, how can you solve its problems? You have to know yourself before you solve anything. This time may come to you after 5 years, 10 years, one birth, 100 years. But that's when the dawn comes, that you begin to foresee that I have been missing the main point before I have been trying to think to solve. The main me, I've not even understood who am I. Where from I came. These age-old questions, not new. Because that's where it hurts, me, you know. Problem is with you, joy is with you, and love is with you, hatred is with you, jealousy is with you, gratifications are with you, loss and gain you are feeling. Is you the center of all your pattern? Therefore, to understand any pattern and change it or solve it has to be that pivot point, the center, me, the self. Maybe our mind is not picking on that all the time because we miss it all the time. But as you meditate, as you contemplate, just stick to the point for which you are meditating. Try to remember just one goal you have chosen. Maybe your God, maybe your Christ, Buddha, light, consciousness, just one thing. If the mind wanders, just bring on that one thing all the time. But if you meditate and think 10 things and get up, you didn't meditate while you were meditating. You were thinking while you were meditating. This makes problems worse. This love for God, many sometimes question, how can I love God whom I have not seen? Legitimate question. Therefore we say, okay, do you know someone? Okay, you don't know God, you can't love Him. You know someone? I know many. I said, no, do you know someone? One only. Who would like to love God? Who? Me? Do you know Him? Do you know you? If you don't, how can you know God? The one which is you, with you, you don't know. Who is He? If you knew Him or her, yourself, you will have no problems. But you will know very well what to do with it. This missing, escaping the self creates ignorance and consciousness, which in unconsciousness then you can't solve anything.
You only replace the problems by problems, questions by questions. They just go on changing the pattern. Few things change, solve, and again few other things come. This is changing the pattern all the time. Your holograms giving rise every time to new shapes. It is a constant natural phenomenon to reshape the holograms. And those reshaping, redesigning the holograms and patterns are not solutions. They are replacements. To know the very fact, the very core of the holograms, what is that vibration, what is that color, what is that sound, what is that image made out of? What's the basic energy? What's the basic consciousness? What's the basic me? When you come back to this, your meditation really starts there. And then amazingly, you'll find all the answers. I believe that God has kept all the mechanism in us. And everybody is a built-in device for the whole universe. It's a self-built-in automatic universe within everyone. There's not too far to search, if you care to search. It may start with you. It's all a built-in device, up to your, every computer even, in your brain. Every wireless communication centers around in whole body complexes there. To know thyself is to know the whole universe. It's perfectly true, though it might have been said thousands of years back. Whole universe is within your body complex, including mind, vital, nerves, including the light and the spirit. Therefore, know thyself is a perfect answer to know everything else. If you begin to search, as doctors do physically, and psychologists do the mind, the psychiatrist will do the emotional upheavals of your solar system in your body. But those are partial searches. If you go deeper within you, beyond your mind, behind your emotions, behind your thoughts, feelings, behind your anything you feel the movements in your body, behind all these activities of your body mind, you'll find there's someone who is doing all this. There's someone who is feeling, someone who is thinking, someone who is vibrating, someone who is moving, someone who is regulating your body mind complex. There's someone there. At least search that one who is within you. It'll put you in a deep meditation. That me we have been using the whole day, all the years, millions of times, I, you. Where is that I? Where is that residing, this body-mind complex? Where is that core? Where from that comes out? Who is speaking? Who is moving? Who is eating? This self-inquiry put you in a deep meditation. And the time you'll touch that point, what they call here your center of identity, your true identity, when you'll find that within you, you'll amazingly see that you are the master, you're the creator of your creation, that you're lord of your own universe. Before that, in an ego-level trip, if we say, I'm the master of my destiny, it just doesn't work. When destiny overlaps me, I can't do anything. It's not the ego which will solve the problems, but that knowing that center of your being, where from everything else comes out, there you are the lord of your creation. That's what it means. Know yourself and you'll know everything and you'll control everything. Now control, of course, I'm not using the word in a dominating sense. Control meaning you're master of your own destiny, creator of your own creation. But at that point where you are residing, that core, pinpointed center, beyond your feelings, thoughts, movements, activities, where there is silence. It's a solution. Don't think it's only spiritual.
It will solve all your sociology, biology, zoological problems. Those who have worked upon these prophets, the sages, they've known this. This is a sure answer to any question on any branch of knowledge. You will know the inner movements of the earth if you know yourself. You are already a geologist. But when you don't know yourself, you learn geology outside you. Likewise, any branch of knowledge, you objectively learn what we call academics and secular knowledge. It's only because you have not known yourself. Know yourself, you are already an economist, a geologist, a hypnotist, a psychologist, a zoologist, botanist, and so on. Already, when you will touch the leaves and the trees and the flowers, you'll feel their right secret. Without having been a botanist, that you'll know the minds of people without being a psychologist, that you'll heal others without being a doctor. These capacities are already potential in us. When you culture it by objective study and objective training, you see we never perfect it. We don't perfect any branch of knowledge on this only because we are studying objectively without knowing the source where from those healings came. If you knew that source, you'll be a perfect healer without prescribing medicines. I'm not against objective study. I'm showing you the contrast, that there's a subjective knowledge and objective study. Objective study is an unconscious reflection of the subjective knowledge. And therefore, it will always remain imperfect. If I may be wrong, please question me. If you know yourself, you are perfect. Don't know yourself and do many great things and achieve accomplishments, you will always be imperfect. Subjective you is God. Objective man is imperfect. The subjective light within you is emancipating. Objective outside you is bondage. Within that unconsciousness you are finding solutions, they multiply or replace. It's very, very practical formula. There's nothing against something. Subjective knowledge is not against objective knowledge. Actually, objective knowledge is only valid in unconsciousness, in our own manifestation of objective study. But if you get subjective knowledge of know thyself, everything else outside is not objective then, it's perfect. I'll repeat this in a different way. And everything when came out from something, let's say call light or consciousness or God, knowing that you know everything else, but barring the source of everything else, when you try to understand everything else and solve it, and do something about it, is never fulfilling because you're separating that from the real source. That's called unconsciousness. It cannot be separated except in your conception, if that's clear. You cannot separate the manifestation from the Lord except in your conception. Anything done conceptually will always be imperfect because it is not reality. Join it back with the source, let's say Lord, then it becomes a reality. Therefore, the even conceptive world, objective world, becomes a reality once you know its source. If you know yourself, everything else you have been doing and not doing, feeling, thinking, will have meaning. If you know the sun, you know the sunshine. If you know the fire, you know the heat. But try to know the heat without knowing the fire. It will always be enigma. Try to know the sunshine without knowing the sun, what it is. You'll never end anywhere. It'll be always a perpetual study without ending.
know the sun, automatically you'll know the sunshine. Know the spirit and you'll know the matter. Know yourself, you'll know the life. But try to understand life without knowing yourself will be always an enigma. It's never-ending search we have been doing through objective study. Therefore, should we close all the schools and colleges? I would say no. Something is better than nothing. If we can't reach there, where from it all came, let's do something in the meantime that creates universities and schools and colleges. Well-meaning, very nice, but problems remain. That's a criterion. You know that fruit by eating, not by describing. So it's not against objective study or secular academic. On the contrary, to establish it, if there's a subjective knowledge, you know this very well. If you knew your body, you would know how to be healthy. Not knowing your own body complex, any cure you are trying to find will always have one or the other disease. Know your body first, thoroughly what it is. You will know how to cure it. How can you know whole your body unless you know what the source of your body complex, where from the body is created? Answer would be mind. Your mind creates your body. Unless you know your mind, you cannot know your body. Then the question comes, what is the source of the mind? Yourself. Unless you know yourself, you won't know your mind. I may be wrong, please question me. Any problems, questions solving in the mind and the body have to be replied by the self. And if the self doesn't know itself, how can it reply? Perfect, simple logic. So when sages told us, know thyself and thou shalt know everything, as God in heaven knows, it's perfectly all right. As a man, thou art imperfect. But as God within you, thou art perfect. As unconscious being, you are imperfect. As a conscious, enlightened person, you are perfect. And these are within you. Think of many things and avoid the main thing. Nothing will satisfy you. Think of nothing but except that, you will be satisfied. And then everything else also shall satisfy you. For those who seek the divine, everything else is added unto them. It's a very great maxim. Care for that which is worth caring for, and everything else shall be cared for you, is not just a religious jargon. It's perfectly true. Only if you could test it, research upon it. Avoid that and do everything else, thou shalt remain, not by curse, but by practical evaluation, imperfect. It will be dissatisfying. Though we always seek satisfaction, one to another. Something dissatisfies, we run to another thing to satisfy ourselves. Again, we run to the third thing and the fourth thing and whatever, in search of satisfaction, in search of joy, in search of peace, in search of love, in search of satisfaction. Our search inwardly, unknowingly even, or knowingly, is there. Except that if I avoid my very self which is searching, my search will be outside me, which is itself a myth, and therefore won't satisfy me. It will create only concepts, this conceptual world called phenomenal world. Itself is not reality from that angle. But once you know yourself, that core of your being, your center of your being, then your projection, the phenomena, the concepts will have reality because you will know it. It's one thing you dream, it's another thing when you see reality. In dream also you see the things, but they are not reality to you. But when you see really, those are not dreams. Though in both cases you are seeing, dreams also you see, reality you see.
But dreams are unconscious. No control over your dreams. When you dream, you can't make yourself change what you want to see. Therefore, you are unconscious dreamer. But when you get conscious seeing process, everything becomes reality. Therefore, if you seek divine first, everything else shall be added unto you, not taken away from you. Guru said very well, because if he had made a fall in language, I would have a problem today. If he had said, seek ye divine first and everything else shall be taken away from you, then we probably would have been discouraged to search it. Even then, the conceptions will become reality once you know the reality. But not knowing the reality, concepts are illusory. They are holograms. This being the case, in life application, let's come back. In life application, the same enigma works. Not knowing the person who is living the life, how the problems of life you could ever solve satisfactorily. The very agent of life patterns is not known to you. Therefore, the life has enigmas, problems, dilemmas. There are pleasures too. There are certain kind of in-between happinesses. There, in between, there are twinkling stars. But most of the time, mind searches because the life agent, the director of the life, the self, is not known unto that liver, the one who exists. Come back to that. That's called sweet home. Forget about religions. Forget about this if you don't want them. If they are obsolete, old traditions, okay, forget about them. Let's be scientific. Know thyself, thou shalt know everything. The self is most important to you anyway. Even if you go on talking about egolessness, ego exists to talk about it even. You have to have ego to talk about egolessness even. Let's practically attempt the life as it is where you stand today, where you are. Start from there, with you, where you are. And see what you are, where you are, what are you searching? Do you know yourself at this point, after all the education? If not, search again. Did the biology, sociology, philosophy, psychology, zoology, reading, this, not that those are wrong, they're not evil, oh no. Have they solved for you something? I'll formulate the question in a different way, that's clear. By all this help, have you solved, answered your questions? If yes, you are blessed. If not, why? Only answer could be because I don't know more than that. In other words, parenthesis, I don't know. To be more straight and frank, that means I'm ignorant. It's a rude word, but it's fact. When I say I have not solved or answered all my questions, that means I don't know more than what I know. In short, I'm saying I'm ignorant beyond certain limits. If I am ignorant, unconscious, I don't know, my search should be what? To know or something else? Any something else will not solve. To know further will solve it. And to know further, there's only one question I could have humbly. Can I know anything else if I don't know myself? This is where we come to self over and over again. If I don't know myself, can I know further than what wisdom I might have? This openness, that humility to the knowledge. Even in science, we have seen many discoveries and inventions are made. And again, next few decades, a century later or so, we again see